0: play with Caleb at all, but just knowing what their family has and the type of work ethic that they exemplify, I know that he's going to be able to go in there and kind of make a difference. You've seen it from in high school. You just knew he was different. And even Josh, when we were at North Carolina, he was like, bro, my brother's going to be better than me because he even saw it at that age as well. So I'm excited to be able to watch him. And I know he's going to make the teams that passed on him pay, definitely.
1: So you said you believe that there's times where the running back is more effective in pass protection than the offensive lineman. Do you think that it plays a part to have an advantage when somebody's coming from 7 yard deep and somebody that is in front of you have already caught a protection that allow you to actually pick up that block versus having to face that guy 101 off the snap?
0: I think it really depends. I will go back on, I don't believe that the running back's more important than the offensive line, but I do believe that they are overlooked. Because in a lot of times that we're having to either clean up with the offensive line might miss, or we're able to be able to make the protection right, whether they maybe bring 7 and we have to find that 6th defender, whether they bring 6, we have to be able to make sure that the quarterback's protected. So I will say that I have the most respect for my offensive line. Without them, nothing goes. I think it's easy when it's closer to the line of scrimmage than somebody kind of coming from depth, because obviously they have a running head start. That's one of the hardest things when you have to be able to stay, take away their leverage and be able to stay and just kind of wait on them. You obviously want to kind of try to meet them at the line, but they're kind of running full speed. You have to be kind of under control, keeping a good base and all that stuff. And that's some of the hardest ones to block. If it's kind of an interior type of blitz where they're coming through the A gaps, or they're running a game where they're picking the center and they're looping, bring a looper around, that's kind of one of the easier ones because you can kind of plug the gap and kind of just make sure that as they're coming through, you're kind of standing in the place that was opened up by the defensive line, probably running like some outer twists. And I think that you can kind of stay there and wait for them before they kind of catch a full head of steam. So that's definitely kind of one of the easier blocks than kind of a safety or nickel coming down with the edge pressure and you got to kind of wait on them. They can try to get you either way or try to kind of run around you.
1: We're in a time now where the running back position is kind of getting its head of steam back and kind of being more popular, especially financially wise, with BJ just signing a deal. Walker just won MVP for Seattle, and Saquon and Derrick Henry damn near setting records each and every year. So with the new extra week, extra games in the season, what is the new standard in regards to how many yards? When I was coming in, when I was my era and before, it was 1,000 yards. If you get 1,000 yards as a running back, you pretty much want a legit running back. Now I'm thinking that it's 1,200. Am I right on that?
0: Yeah. I'll say like 1,200 to 1,300 is kind of like the new standard where it's like you got to still average 70, 80 a game to be able to reach that benchmark. So yeah, I'll kind of say it does definitely have to go up because now 1,000 yards, you got to have what, like 60, 50 type of yards a game. And that's back in the day, you have 50 yards a game. I mean, you're not going to reach 700, 800. Yeah, I definitely say that 1,300, 1,200 is the kind of a new standard as being like the new 1,000 yard kind of milestone to be able to reach in the season.
1: Outside of yourself, you're trying to work to get back on the squad and kind of your business from there. Who's a young running back that we should keep our eye on in regards to really making an impact in the league this year that you may have seen training, maybe connected through your agency, or, you know, maybe it's just somebody you played against, or maybe it's just somebody you just seen on TV and just kind of stuck out to you and you kept watching a lot. He's the real deal. Who's somebody that's real young that we need to keep our eye on that's not mainstream?
0: I like Jonah Coleman, the running back from Washington, 5'7", 5'8", but like 230. He's a tank. Just when I've been able to have the opportunity to watch him in college, I mean, he's a tough guy, tough runner. He's shifty. He can make you miss, all those types of things that you want to see out of a running back. I think he's with Denver. I'd like watching. I think he's a little bit under the radar. I think he's going to be able to have an opportunity to be able to play at some point. I don't know if it's this year or whatnot, but I do think he has the intangibles. He has the size. And I think he has a skill set to be a solid running back and kind of surprise some people.
2: What do you think about Jadarius Price?
0: I think he's a great running back. I really like him. I like Jeremiah Love. Having both of them on the same team was crazy. Both of them having the chance to eat. So yeah, I think he's great. I love his burst, his body contact, his control. I mean, able to make a big play, explosive play.
2: Elijah,
0: him and my love.
2: I've been hearing all these different people mock the fact that Arizona's not going to use him this year. Jeremiah Love's going to be sitting. He's going to wait until week 6 or week 7 before he gets enough touches where he can explode. And Jadarius Price, he's in a great situation. Even though Charbonnet is there, he might be the go-to guy now that Walker's gone. He's with Kansas City. Your thoughts, when everybody's looking at Jadarius Price was a great player for Notre Dame, but Jeremiah Love, I met Jeremiah Love at the Heisman Trophy dinner. Very, very nice kid. Very quiet. He doesn't really say much. watch unless he's asked a question. Jadarius Price, I'm watching right now on Hard Knocks. He's funny. He's outgoing. He's explosive. Mm-hmm. What are your thoughts of both players? You watched both of these guys play and develop as players. Who do you think could be the more explosive player in the future?
0: I think it's really important about the system that you're in as a running back and what fits your skill set. When it comes to explosiveness, when it comes to like playmaking abilities and all that type of things, I think both of them have both those intangibles. I mean, you saw it at Notre Dame. You saw it. And I believe that if Arizona, if Seahawks, if both of those teams put the right players around them, that they set up some things that are strong to their skill sets, I can both see them both taking off in the league. I think it's really hard to be able to say.
1: Who you think gonna do it though?
2: They're both in the same division too.
1: I don't see Arizona doing Love right. He gonna have a rough time being who he need to be in this league. Yeah. I think Price, especially with Walker gone, is wide open for him.
0: I think that's what the expectation. I think that's just what the reality is. When you're drafted so high, you're going to a team that wasn't very great the year before. Doesn't really have that nucleus. And you look at Ashton Jeanty with Las Vegas and the struggles that he had, even though he's a great player and he made the most of what he could, they couldn't support him with an office that really was able to work to his strengths, to be able to give him the opportunities to set him up like he was doing at Boise State. So I do think it could be tough. Depending on what the culture they have around Jeanty, what do they bring in? What is their people coming back? I'm not too sure about exactly the pieces on their roster that they have, but I do think Jadarian is going into a Super Bowl winner team. I mean, they obviously had a running back that won the MVP of the Super Bowl, that they had a two-headed monster last year of both of them being productive, being very well used in the offense with the offense that they're running and Sam Darnold at the helm. So I definitely think off rip that Jadarian is obviously in a lot better of a situation, and I'm excited to be able to have a chance to see what they do with them. But, you know, I'll also pull in for Jeremiah Love, because a running back taken high is going to have a little bit more eyes on him, and they're going to be quick to be like, oh, it was the wrong decision, or oh, they should have picked this person. So I hope he goes crazy and continues to elevate the running back position like we all want to see.
1: That's all that's over there. So at the end of the day, he should have a breakout year. We kind of was talking about it and hinting to it about being drafted to a place that's actually already losing and not really equipped to be in a win now position. How do you feel about the draft being reversed from with the first round of the free agents, where the first rounders pick their team and the free agents be assigned to another, to a team?
0: So if you're a high draft pick, you can be like, oh, I want to go to a reverse. Yeah. So the players pick and the teams kind of take that. I don't even think I've heard that.
1: Keep it between us. Yeah, I'm working on something.
0: I do think it would make sense, because if you do have the opportunity to kind of be, you're one of the first round picks, you earned it. You
1: right.
0: earned that spot. You earned that right. For a lot of guys, sometimes their careers are kind of cut short and they're not done justice because of the situations that they got in. And then you even hear about players in the past being like, hey, like, I'm not going to go to this team. Don't pick me. Or right. try to be like, hey, I'm going to go back to college if I'm going to be the first round draft pick and this is the team. So, I mean, we've heard those types of things before. It's definitely an interesting concept that I don't think that'll ever be the case.
2: Dante Moore, that was the story. He didn't want to be a Jet. So he decided to go and play back with the Oregon Ducks. And now they drafted his buddy over there, Kenyon Sadiq. So we'll see how that works out next year when he becomes available to the New York Jets, probably in the top 10, either with Indianapolis.
0: I'm hoping the Jets isn't in that conversation to be one of the first round picks.
1: We got three though. So they
0: might turn it around this year though.
2: I know.
1: We're turning it around.
2: We are talking to undrafted free agent running back Elijah Green, the son of ex New York Jets safety Victor Green. I was a Victor Green fan. I've met him a couple of times. I've been on a football field with him. He's a funny guy. He's in great shape. He's always been in great shape. The guy he looks like Hercules. When I watched him play football, his body, he always looked chiseled.
0: Carried away there, man. That's my dad.
2: He was. I didn't say sexy. He was chiseled.
0: You started visualizing it.
2: I don't know.
0: He was closing your eyes and just.
2: What do you think I am?
1: I was on the field with him and he was sweating.
2: I didn't look at his sweat.
0: He pulled his shirt up to wipe his sweat off.
2: I didn't see him with his shirt off. I said he was chiseled. The New York Jets, Aaron Glenn, Victor knows a little bit about Aaron. Aaron has been a successful corner in the league. They added Pons. A lot of people said that Pons was a steal in the second round, could have been a first round talent. And they try to compare his skills, believe it or not, the way he hits like your father and the way he plays man to man like Aaron Glenn. I've heard that story on a couple of Jet shows. What are your thoughts to that?
0: I play with Pons at Indiana. From the minute he ended up transferring in, we knew he was a dog. At the beginning, when you look at his size and you're like, oh, this guy's coming from JMU, you're not sure what he's going to bring. And I think it was like the first 10 days of practice of fall camp at Indiana 2024. Like, I don't think one receiver caught a ball on him, and he was bringing that mentality. He has juice. He has speed. One of the fastest players on the team, always running 21, 22 miles an hour anytime that we do sprints in the weight room. He's a guy who just operates himself. I mean, he's a more quiet guy. He's composed, but when he's on the field, he plays with a different juice type of fire that he doesn't see his height. He doesn't see his size. He knows that he's capable to cover, play against anyone, and you saw it. You saw it in the national championship. You saw it when he's guarding Jeremiah Smith from Ohio State. You see it when he's doing these different things, and I know he's going to continue to prove people wrong. So when he got picked by the Jets, I was ecstatic. They got both my boys, Omar and Pons, and the fact that they got Pons, my dad was at their practice this past week, and he had a chance to talk with him, and I agree definitely with the AG type of comparison, having type of tackling. He's a smaller guy, but he's not afraid to come up and hit someone. I mean, he had multiple forced fumbles. He's a playmaker. Just the ball somehow finds him. With pick sixes, being able to make plays, good hits. So I'm excited to be able to see what he does this year.
2: And Victor, when I watched him play, because I'm a Jet fan, and watching him for years, he loved to hit. When your father was hitting people on the field, he would really hit them on the field. Aaron Glenn was not that type of player. He was a man-to-man guy. You throw the ball up against him, he's going to take the ball out of the air. He was undersized, 5'8". But what's crazy about D'Angelo Pons is he has a 43-inch leap. His leaping ability is one of the best we've seen come out of the draft in 7 years. He's 5'8", 5'9" at best. He's got one of the best leaps going into this year's draft. What are your thoughts to that?
0: You see it when he plays, and it shows how he can be 5'8", but guard 6'2", Jeremiah Smith, guarding 6'4" receivers throughout the Big Ten. Proved it time and time again. I was never surprised. I mean, he was jumping 40 on a regular while we were at Indiana in a regular day workout without any combine training. So the fact that he got to 43, I think we're excited for him, but none of us were surprised being like, oh, how'd he do that? I'm like, no, you see it every single day, every single time.
2: There's a lot of players. He played against top-end players. Indiana had a very hard schedule this year. He played against top wide receivers. You saw what he did against one of the best wide receivers we've seen, Smith. And Smith had a touchdown, but every single wide receiver throughout the year said, who are you happy to leave college football right now? And every single one of the top ones that are going to be number one guys going into next year, they all said D'Angelo Pons. He was hard to play against. He played right up in your face. He'd hit you. You were afraid that if you caught the ball anywhere close to him, you're going to feel it in your body. What type of hitter was he? I watched Indiana play. I met Mendoza. I met some of the players from Indiana because they came to the Heisman Trophy dinner and they supported Mendoza. So D'Angelo Pons wasn't there, but a lot of the guys were there. What type of player is he when it comes to hitting?
0: He's ferocious. He's not afraid to stick the nose in there. I mean, I think you get a lot of DBs and they might be ankle biters. That might be kind of guys that want to kind of just kind of throw their body in a little bit, but they tense up because they're not really wanting contact. But for him, I mean, he's just going nose first, throwing his shoulder in there. He's going full speed and he's looking for it. It's not something that just happens. I mean, he's looking for contact. He's looking to send a message. I belong here. I can play. Like, hey, I might be small, but I can bring it type of thing. So I think that's the kind of mentality that he brings. And I'm excited when he brings that to the NFL because I believe he's going to continue that same stuff.
2: What's your father's thoughts to the Jets? He's an ex-Jet. He's over there. He's at the training facility watching these guys play. Q actually thinks they're a wild card team this year. I think he's crazy. I do not think they're that good this year. I think the most they win is 6 games, no more than that. I think that next year will be the year when everything starts to change for them. David Bailey looks like a player. Kenyon Sadiq's going to be a player. Mason Taylor's looked really, really good. And Pons and all the additions that their offensive line. Membu, I've heard so many stories over the last couple of weeks that Membu looks like the best player on the field. He's like throwing people around. And him and Fashanu for the future when it comes to tackles, you have those two guys on the left and right side. I mean, you're set up very, very well. Where do you think the Jets? Be honest here. Do you think they're a wild card team? What type of team do you think they are this year?
0: I think that they're going to be a team that surprises a little bit this year. I think they can go and win 7-8 games. I think they can possibly sneak into a type of wild card situation. They're just depending on what the division and some other teams do, but I just definitely don't want to count them out. You just look at the veteran quarterback that they got. You look at the people that they got around them. I mean, Garrett Wilson looks great. Their whole line looks great, looks better. I mean, they're bringing Breece Hall. You got the defense, the draft picks that they brought in. I think they're going to be able to play right away. That's exactly what you want.
2: Are you trying to pitch yourself to the Jets right now?
0: I'm hearing it. Hello, hey, AG, come get me.
1: Overlook what he said as well, though. Although he is working to get a job, don't overlook what he said.
2: We'll see.
1: It's a guy that no ball, so, you know, you got to respect him.
2: If the Jets are a wild card team, I'll be happy.
1: Will you be happy?
2: Yes, I'd be happy. They could have a good season. David Bailey is a good player. I've heard a lot of good things about him. What I'm hearing throughout the media is this guy, Membu, is throwing people around. When they're training and they're working out with the Buccaneers, there's been a lot of fights going on. They said Membu's involved with half of them. He's throwing people around. When the Jets were looking at him last year, there was a lot of questions. Too overweight, he's a big guy, but he punches you in the mouth. He's great at running behind, but not really when it comes to pass rushing. But he's become an all-around good offensive lineman. I have not been there at a live practice. Have you been at a live practice? Have you watched Membu play? And what type of player have you seen in the type of player that he is?
0: I haven't had a chance to see much of him in person. I haven't been to a practice or seen anything. My dad didn't mention anything specifically from him when he was at the practice last week. So yeah, I can't speak too much on him, but just from outside noise, I mean, I'm hearing all the same stuff that you're hearing and that Jets fans and people should definitely be excited.
2: Dude, he's clotheslining people.
0: That's what you want to see. That's what you want to see.
2: On the football field, he's throwing defensive linemen around like they're a wet towel. That's what I've heard through the grapevine. And last year, his PPR, he was pretty good right tackle, especially in the second half of the season. But I think this year, with Fashanu and him healthy and adding Tippmann, giving him the extension, now they're really securing what that offensive line is going to be in the future. And that's what you want. You want to build around the trenches. I think the Jets are set up very well. Breece Hall's got to stay healthy. They have good running backs, and why not add another running back? We need as many as we can, because it seems like the Browns like to add like five or six quarterbacks. So why shouldn't we have four or five running backs on this roster? I think it makes a lot of sense. You know what Aaron Glenn's going to like to do. He's going to run, and then throw the ball. They're an old school type of team. Can the Jets win 7 or 8 games? Yes. Will they? Not this year. But you're doing some good things, and I want you to get signed by a team. Is there a specific team right now? If you were to choose, give me your top three. Who you would see yourself playing for this year, and how would you pitch them? I want you to give us your true pitch, not what it says on your resume. I want to know who Elijah Green is. Could you give me that?
0: When you're a free agent, there's no top three, top five, top 10. I'm trying to get on whatever squad.
2: Miami needs a second back. Going to see the value. I need one.
0: That's the honest answer. I don't care if they call me up in Green Bay, they call me in Las Vegas, they call me up in the Patriots. You know, I'm willing to go wherever. I don't know really what different to say than what I said earlier about myself, because
2: come on, give us a little spice. Give us a little spice. You got to sell yourself when you're out there and you're in front of people. Oh, I'm a fast guy. I'm a this guy. Tell everybody what type of person you are on and off the field.
0: Live, breathe football. From
2: that's different.
0: When I wake up, if you looked at my daily routine, followed me for a day, you would see how committed, and you'd probably think I'm a little crazy. I'm brushing my teeth and I'm standing on one leg and closing my eyes because I'm working on my balance and my core. I'm doing breathing techniques before bed to be able to help my sleep. I track every single little thing I do, from eating, from my recovery. I mean, I'm doing mobility on a daily basis. I'm doing things that a lot of people just aren't doing, even the pros, because that's how serious I take that. And I believe that a lot of things that I do is contagious. And when you ask the teams that I've been on at North Carolina, Indiana, Sam Houston, I've been able to constantly elevate my running back room, my team, just in the way that I approach the game and the way I bring along people with me. I think that's what a leader does, is he walks by example, but then he's able to take a couple people and teach them the ropes and empower them. And that's how you create a winning culture. That's how you create a winning team. I know you look at the quarterbacks to do that type of thing, but I'm different. And I believe that every single time that I step in a program, that I'm elevating that program with my leadership, and because I'm genuine and I care and I love people. I love my teammates. I'm not selfish, and I truly just love the game of football. And that's how I've always been since I was a kid. And that's what you're always going to get. You're going to get the same guy every single day. Whether I'm feeling good, whether I'm feeling bad, you're not going to be able to tell, because I'm going to show up with the same attitude, with a smile on my face, and I'm going to know my job. I'm going to do my job, and I'm going to execute my job.
1: Where are you training at?
0: Legacy Sports Complex in Georgia.
1: Oh yeah. I mean, I'm down here. I'm in Alpharetta.
0: Oh, you in Alpharetta? Okay. Cool. Yeah. You right down the road. Yeah.
1: Yeah. I'm going to have to pull up on you.
2: Elijah, we really appreciate the time. We really appreciate you and keep up the good work and let us know who is going to pick you up, man. I hope it is the Jets. Why not the Jets? It's your father's old place and your father's always at the facility. Why not? Your father might be pitching it to Aaron Glenn right now as we speak.
0: Who knows? Better get to work.
2: What I was asking you was exactly what you gave me at the end of that conversation is the information that you live and sleep football and the type of personality you are is what everybody wants to their team. They want to add somebody as a leader that goes there and he lives and sleeps football. Honestly, that's what I wanted to hear from everything else. I know you're fast. We interviewed you before when you were playing college ball and playing at a high level and even when you were at North Carolina and before I was dealing with this guy over here and Quinton Coples, I knew the type of person you are and personality wise. Go tell your father when he gets a chance to come on this show. We need to shoot from the hip on this one, man. Thank you, Elijah, for joining us. We really appreciate this.
0: I appreciate you guys. Have a good one.
2: Elijah Green, a free agent for all the NFL teams right now available, looking for a running back. Miami's looking for one. Houston could use another running back. A lot of teams could use another running back. Why not Elijah Green? He's hardworking. He's dedicated to the sport and deserves all the credit and the work ethic that he brings to the table. When we come back, the NBA says there is no evidence of Steve Ballmer and the Clippers giving Kawhi Leonard any money through sponsors. Jeannie Buss tries to block the Lakers sale while former owner Mark Walter could lose his stake in the Dodgers on the Weekend Crunch.
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4: ABC News, I'm Dave Packard. A Texas judge today denied a request to grant Carmelo Anthony a new trial. The judge heard testimony this week after the teen was convicted and sentenced to 35 years in prison for fatally stabbing fellow student Austin Metcalf at a high school track meet.
5: Prosecutors testified they brought up these text messages that were sent by Carmelo Anthony that included disciplinary records and text messages that they say indicated an interest in weapons and violence.
4: An escalating trade war between the U.S. and Canada. President Trump imposing a 50% tariff on Canadian goods, ranging from building materials to hockey sticks. Canada firing back with retaliatory tariffs. Ukraine's President Zelensky vowing a response to a Russian drone attack on a shopping mall in his hometown of Kryvyi Friday. At least 16 people killed and 130 injured, including at least 23 children. The CDC says at least 55 people have fallen ill across 15 states and salmonella and E. coli outbreaks potentially linked to alfalfa sprouts. This is ABC News.
6: From the LI News Radio Weather Center, for tonight, showers likely in patchy fog with a low of 63. Tomorrow, patchy fog burns off, then showers throughout the day and a high of 80. Tomorrow night, a slight chance of thunderstorms and a low of 63. On Monday, mostly sunny with a late day thunderstorm and a high of 78. And Monday night, mostly clear with a low of 60. From the LI News Weather Center, I'm J.D. Allison.
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2: 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What a crock! And I don't care what the NBA is selling me right now. Just like I can't believe the MLB is trying to sell us in 2 weeks' time with the FBI. They found nothing that Ohtani had anything to do with the money that was missing. The $20 million that just supposedly was missing. He's admitted he has six accountants. Are you kidding me? What is this company called?
11: Daktronics
2: Aspiration, whoever it was owned by. Steve Ballmer is a multi-billionaire. He's one of the richest owners in the NBA. Microsoft guy. And the NBA is trying to protect their owner. They're out there protecting this guy because they don't want him to go to jail. He doesn't want any of the executives that were involved with this to go to jail. Kawhi Leonard's going to get off with this. Paul George. Everybody, James Harden, whoever was involved with this, they're all going to get off on this, and Kawhi Leonard's going to fly off to the sunset over there in Toronto. Nothing's going to be even spoken about this anymore. He's not going to jail. I knew this feather was going to come out, and it was going to fly in the air. Anybody watch Forrest Gump at the end of the movie when the feather is flying up in the air? That's exactly what's going on right now. The NBA has absolutely trying to transition and change the objective here that Steve Ballmer and his executives or whoever was involved with it is trying to plan this and duck it under the rug or stick it under the rug, bury it, never talk about this again. This is the same thing that happened with Robert Kraft, with Spygate. Nobody saw the videos. The NFL saw the video. The Patriots saw the video, but nobody else could see the video because it's all terminated. It was burnt. It was ripped apart. Whatever they did with it. Yeah. All right. You know why? Roger Goodell and Robert Kraft are butt buddies. These guys are hanging out over there at the massage parlors. Steve Ballmer knew what was going on because he was paying him under the table. He knew that as far as the objective here was to bring players there, James Harden, Paul George, name players to go and play with Kawhi Leonard so they could bring home a championship. The problem is they brought the wrong guys. It doesn't make any sense. Paul George, who is a me player, James Harden, who's a me player, Kawhi Leonard, who has not been a me player, but won a championship. They thought, hey, we're going to put Kawhi Leonard James Harden and Paul George. Meanwhile, we see James Harden with Kevin Durant and Kyrie Irving. That didn't work. We've seen James Harden with Chris Paul. That didn't work. We've seen James Harden with Russell Westbrook. That didn't work. Really with Donovan Mitchell last year. That didn't work. They're not winning players. And Steve Ballmer, what he was doing is he was trying to educate everybody. Hey, I've got billions of dollars. I'm a rich man. I can hide this. I can use a company or a corporation and try to pay guys under the table because this is what the players wanted. Because the players know that, hey, I don't have to be taxed for this money. It's $50 million. Non-taxable money. Doesn't exist. The problem here is that the NBA is letting these players, the commissioner, and some of these owners, it's Players League, they're protecting the players. Adam Silver, the LJA, is protecting Kawhi Leonard and what was going on with Clipperville. It's absolutely a joke. Steve Ballmer

0: These companies are connected to the NBA, and they're just going to brush it under the rug? I think it's worse. I understand the Ohtani scandal looks really bad, but they addressed it very quickly with the translator. Now they're going to cover it up with Ohtani. You might be right about that. Ohtani being more involved than we realize, and the Dodgers definitely covering that up. But nevertheless, the Clippers are ran by a guy that is the richest owner in professional sports. You don't think a lot of these companies are offshore accounts and partnerships with these other shady companies as it is? Like, how can you possibly just believe that there were no evidence of sponsorship money going into that kind of thing when you can have counterfeit money, when you can have digital money that is not in the right source? And now you're using that to performance enhance, essentially, in a way that is like a money steroid. It is salary cap circumvention to work around it, to try to beat out, obviously, maybe now another corrupt owner with the Lakers, but beat out the Lakers, beat out these other big teams that had offers in there for Kawhi Leonard, and now you're going to circumvent that kind of thing, like you said a few weeks ago. Who says Kawhi Leonard is not the only player involved in this kind of scheme? That's why I just can't imagine the NBA just brushing it under the rug and thinking they didn't do anything wrong. And if that's the case, why haven't you approved the trade yet? The Raptors traded for Kawhi Leonard, and you're not going to go through with that either? No, we're just going to say, oh, they did nothing wrong. No. Adam Silver protecting his asset like usual, protecting his rich owner like usual, and a big city, big name player in Kawhi Leonard that I don't know how you can defend at this point in terms of not taking sponsorship money from two different companies that your league is affiliated with. I can't imagine this kind of thing is actually squeaky clean and this whole thing is just going to go away. But the NBA is going to make it go away because they just want to protect their asset and protect their stars and whatever. This definitely seems a little more shady than that.
1: Jeannie Buss can actually hold this up in court for years. Now, she's got the money and she has the power. Jeannie Buss could say, you know what? I'm going to lay it on the line. I'm not selling it. I don't care if my brothers and sisters are in on it. I'm going to step right in. I'm going to say, no, I'm not selling it. And I will fight you all the way through for the next 3 to 4 years. Now, she could do that. I don't know if she is. I don't know how desperate she is for money. Obviously not, because she's willing to argue and fight through this. She's also still a part of running this organization and team. She wants to continue staying a part of this organization, which her father built from the bottom to the top. Now, I understand the drama that's going on with the Dodgers. And there's a lot of drama. And Magic Johnson's a part of every single one of it. And I'm not saying Magic Johnson isn't a smart businessman. He's very smart. You go over there to L.A. If you go to a movie theater in L.A., he probably owns it. Magic Johnson owns practically every single movie theater over there in Los Angeles, California. It's amazing what this guy has done after walking away from the game of basketball. He's been a GM. He's been a coach. This guy understands how to make money. He's been a face and an evaluator for the Lakers organization for many, many years. He also was the one that drafted Lonzo Ball. How did that work out? Didn't work out very well at the number 2 pick. But the Lakers are an organization that is built on winning. The Dodgers just became a winning organization in the last 6 years. Before that, the Dodgers haven't won since 88. They didn't win a title for like 30 years. They're both money-making organizations, high-praise places to go and watch a game, Staples Center, and go in a Dodger Stadium and watching the Dodgers and get a chance to meet Sandy Koufax, one of these all-time great Dodgers, Brooklyn Dodgers. And we all know where Jackie Robinson, Brooklyn Dodgers, we all know the emblem of what the Dodgers stand for. If I am Jeannie Buss, I'm fighting this. If I'm not willing to sell and I have the option to not sell, I'm going to go out there and fight this. And absolutely tell my brothers and sisters, no, I'm not doing it. I'm not selling. This is Dad's last piece. We decided because we can't get along, we had to give up 80% of it. We only have 17%. Yes, it's worth billions and billions of dollars, but you guys are money hungry. You made your billions of dollars. You've got your money. Why the hell do you want some more? Sit on this. Wait. This could be worth even more in the future for our children. Or give it, hand it off to our kids or our nephews, whatever they decide to do. Why give up everything that their father built? Dr. Buss did so much for the NBA. He built what the Lakers are, what championships are. Same thing with the Celtics. I never liked the Celtics, but what the Celtics did is they built a rivalry with the Lakers. Those Larry Birds, Parrish teams, Mikhail teams, and Danny Ainge going against those Laker teams, Magic Johnson, Kareem Abdul-Jabbar, and then the Shaquille O'Neal, Kobe Bryant. These are everything to what the NBA stands for and what it's transcending into. You fight for this. And I think Jeannie Buss is doing the right thing. I think her stepping up to the plate and saying that I'm not doing it, I don't know how the court system works in LA. But what

0: I've heard through my friend's a lawyer, and he was telling me, I said, how does it work over there in L.A.? Can she do this? And he says, absolutely. If her lawyer wants to step in and she wants to pay, she can absolutely slap a junction on this and sit on this for the next 3 or 4 years and tell her brothers and sisters to sit on it. I'm not doing it. I'm not giving it up. We all know what's going on in sports. You don't think that Clipper story was true. You don't believe the Ohtani story was true. The sports betting with Chauncey Billups wasn't true. Of course. There are people doing illegal things in professional sports to get over on everybody. That's how you get rich. Yes, you have a plan, and yes, you have the right business guys or business women working with you and helping you out. There are ways that you have to go upon working politically to get what you want. And of course, people know what's going on behind the scenes if they're involved with it. That Ohtani story was true. The fact that the MLB tried to brush it under the rug is pathetic. And as far as everything that we've hearing with the Clippers thing, the NBA is just absolutely blindsided because it's a players league and they're trying to protect the players. It's always going on. It's going to go on forever. Get used to this, guys and girls and everybody else, kids. It's never going away. Money solves everything when it comes to business, and sports is a business.
1: Yeah, starting with the Lakers, yeah, Jeannie Buss definitely seemed like among those siblings, the one that always had the power. Like, these younger ones, I don't think really had that kind of investment in terms of, like, caring about the team the same way Jeannie Buss is with the Lakers. And I think for that reason, you're going to see her fight this to the end. And she has some legal advantages over these guys that I think can make this kind of thing very interesting. Now, with Mark Walters' case, he sold the share and now is being investigated. He might still be forced out of it anyway, but in terms of the family selling the stake of the team, yeah, I think she's got a right to fight it if she had that kind of legal binding move with her father before her father passed away. And that's where I think you're right. It definitely is something that she might have some leverage in terms of winning that kind of case over. Now, where does it stand with the Lakers in terms of their worth now? They're still worth $10 billion. Again, that was Mark Walter buying the sale last year, but and they're still going to have the reputation of that big, big team. But are they going to get that kind of, I guess, trust in terms of getting the right guys to buy into the team, getting these players to want to buy into this organization again the way Luka Doncic has? And well, that was a lot of the reasons that LeBron left, was because they were mad at the way the first ownership, I guess, transfer kind of went down. And that's where they're going to have to make sure that if they want to win this case, it's going to have to recreate the image of the team too. Now, I don't think Jeannie Buss has caused the Lakers to ever be a dysfunctional organization. They had bad stretches in the post-Kobe era. I don't think the Lakers were ever thought of as to the level of what the Knicks used to be, what the Nets are now, like that level of dysfunction. But still, today's NBA, they're creating an unnecessary distraction where it seems like it's those more fundamentally sound teams outside of Golden State that are winning titles now, distractions aside. Even the Knicks this year, they didn't have a lot of these side distractions throughout the year. OKC, Denver, teams like that that don't have these other side distractions. Toronto with Kawhi. The Lakers still seem to always have that kind of thing. And you saw the Knicks kind of phase it out. Not that the Knicks didn't have storylines built around them, but you saw them kind of phase it out more and Knicks be able to stay in continuity together. The only thing that they were really was lingering was those Giannis trade rumors. But those are trade rumors. That's not even something like this. That's very scandalous with the Lakers. And now you're having a essentially bickering of, oh, is this sale going to actually happen or not? As far as the Dodgers, though, oh boy. Mark Walter is going to have to sell this team if he's going to be under this insurance scam that he's put together with all his companies, the Guggenheim company, which is a very big thing. And I called Josh Silverberg when Ohtani signed the contract with the Dodgers in 2023. And we both thought it was the most brilliant contract because of the way that they were not only to be able to be creative with the deferrals, but they spread it out so much. And it was so good the way they did it. And now you're seeing maybe why that they could do it, because they have this money coming from another source. It seems very, very illegal now. And I was never against the deferred money concept. I didn't like how they'd taken it to another extreme. Granted, Kyle Tucker hasn't played well, and Edwin Diaz has been trash. But still, it seems illegal now if you're using the money from that. And we talked about it earlier in the year, the Dodgers are getting these discounts on their TV deals so they could able to bring in this other money. And now they're using it in a way that just seemed very shady. And now you're seeing where Mark Walter's getting this kind of thing. It's definitely fraudulent. And if you're using that quote-unquote fraudulent money to get these deferrals out to the players, that's going to be an operation that is illegal. And that should be forced to sell the team. If Walter is doing all these things, all these fraudulent schemes, and now he's helping the team in a way, it's a form of cheating. It's not performance-enhancing cheating like the steroids, or performance-enhancing cheating to an even worse extreme like Houston did on the field with the stealing signs. But it's in a way cheating because you're manipulating money, just like the Clippers. You're manipulating money that is going to be deferred. You're going to go sell your stake in the team, and now these other guys are going to pay. Why? Just to keep your money. Now, Mark Walter owes back $10 billion by December 31st. He's going to have no choice, I would imagine, but not to sell the team at that price if he owes that many people to this many companies. The MLB should force them to, and they should force a money restriction on the Dodgers, because you use fraudulent money to bring in many superstar players, Otani, Yamamoto, Tucker, now trading for Tarek Skubal, etc. I'm not saying their first title was like that, with the one in 2020 that they won. That was more legitimate. Outside of Mookie Betts, they didn't have the deferred contracts really there. That was more organically grown with Bellinger and Seager and Walker Buehler, guys like that, Will Smith, guys that developed. The last two championships, though, built through deferred money contracts and built through those types of star players. I'm not saying there weren't role players like Tommy Edman and Miguel Rojas that played big roles in their World Series runs. Every team is going to have that to an extent, but they built it on fraudulent money. It is a form of illegal operations, and this next lockout, Mark Walter is going to have to be forced to sell the team. There should be some financial sanctions put on the Dodgers. I'm not saying the players should not get the money that they got. The players deserve every penny they got, not that Kyle Sugar's playing well this year or whatever, but the players should not be penalized for this whole thing. But the Dodgers, in terms of economic sanctions, in terms of restrictions, there should be some coming in this lockout, especially if all this is true with Mark Walter, and he should absolutely be forced to sell the team if he tests all that money back and then he ends up going to jail.
0: When we come back, we do this every single week.
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3: ABC News, I'm Dave Packer. A Texas judge today denied a request to grant Carmelo Anthony a new trial. The judge heard testimony this week after the teen was convicted and sentenced to 35 years in prison for fatally stabbing fellow student Austin Metcalf at a high school track meet.
4: Prosecutors testified they brought up these text messages that were sent by Carmelo Anthony that included disciplinary records and text messages that they say indicated an interest in weapons and violence.
3: An escalating trade war between the U.S. and Canada. President Trump imposing a 50% tariff on Canadian goods, ranging from building materials to hockey sticks. Canada firing back with retaliatory tariffs. Ukraine's President Zelensky vowing a response to a Russian drone attack on a shopping mall in his hometown of Kryvyi Rih Friday. At least 16 people killed and 130 injured, including at least 23 children. The CDC says at least 55 people have fallen ill across 15 states in salmonella and E. coli outbreaks, potentially linked to alfalfa sprouts. This is ABC News.
5: From the LI News Radio Weather Center, for tonight, showers likely in patchy fog with a low of 63. Tomorrow, patchy fog burns off, then showers throughout the day and a high of 80. Tomorrow night, a slight chance of thunderstorms and a low of 63. On Monday, mostly sunny with a late-day thunderstorm and a high of 78. And Monday night, mostly clear with a low of 60. From the LI News Weather Center, I'm J.D. 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

0: Weekend Crunch. I'm your host, the one they call Errol Marks. Well, I call myself Errol Marks, but my name. Yes. 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
0: 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This coming week, we'll be on Monday and Wednesday because I'm going on vacation. Yes, I will not be doing the show on Saturday next week. Josh Silverberg will be filling in for me. I know that makes you guys sad, but I'll be back. I'm just missing 2 weeks. Enjoy it. We will get out the best content we possibly can. So I want to apologize, but I have to go on vacation. I got to go away a little bit. I live and sleep sports. And ladies and gentlemen, you can check me out and follow me on both my platforms. On X, which is Twitter, at ErrolMarks34. Or you can check me out on Instagram, which I'm on every single day. Write to me, DM me if you want me to come on your show, whatever you want to do. You want to piss yourself off or piss me off, you can go to my DM, Errol, Errol, _MARKS34. Speedy.
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0: All right. And thank you to Elijah Green for joining us. Thank you for his great football takes. And of course, our friend, Mr. Distinguished Gentleman, Quentin Culpepper, for adding his 2 cents into the conversation as he always does. Thank you to all the fans that keep tuning in and listening to us. And thank you, ladies and gentlemen, to our guys, our handicappers that are over 80% this year. They've been fantastic. We're going into the month of September and they're still over 80%. They're better than every single handicap organization right now. As far as our picks, we're giving you winners, ladies and gentlemen. Follow us every single week on Moneyline Mania segment. You'll win some money. Thank you to Chaz and the boys. And now, ladies and gentlemen, we do this every single week.
1: Courage time!
2: It's time for crunch time. Read the chat.
1: All right, mostly football this week. We'll start with some New York Giants predictions. Abdul Carter will lead the team in sacks this season.
0: I'm going to sell that. I do not believe Abdul Carter will be leading the Giants in sacks. I think there'll be multiple players with probably the same amount of sacks, so I'm going to sell that.
1: I'm going to sell it. Unless they trade Brian Burns, I can't see that kind of thing happening. I think it'll be a little harder for Carter first year in his scheme, so I'm going to sell that one as well. The Mets will not finish last in their division. They're only 3 back of the Nationals right now.
0: I'm going to sell that. I think they will finish last. If the Mets are smart, they get the highest draft pick they possibly can and move on. They have a bunch of young studs, keep building around their future, so I am going to sell that.
1: That one I'm going to buy. They've played well without Soto right now. They've rallied around a lot of these young players, like you said at the beginning of the show, Benjamin Ewing playing well. That bullpen's still playing very well, too. And the Nationals don't look the same without Garcia and some of the other guys they traded. So I think they're fourth. I'm actually going to buy that one. All right, let's go to some college football. So the top 5 teams last year in the college football playoff, Indiana, Ohio State, Georgia, Texas Tech, and Oregon, 2 of them will miss the playoff this
0: year. I'm going to sell that. I think every single one of them are going to make the playoffs. and I've said this many, many times about college football, it's all the top, the Power 5 teams that are always in it, are always going to be in it, especially the way this tournament is built. So I'm going to sell that.
1: I'm going to sell that one, too. The only one I think that does miss is Texas Tech, just because the Big 12 is very interchangeable. I think Indiana, even losing a lot of guys, will still make it. Not be as good, and same with Georgia. I think they both still get in. And Ohio State and Oregon, they both could win a national championship this year. So I'll sell that one as well. Von Miller will lead the Cowboys in sacks this season.
0: I'm going to sell that. I think there's a lot of players right now that can get at the quarterback. Watch out for Quinton Williams this year. I think Quinton could have a very good year for them. 9.5, 10 sacks. I think he could lead the team, especially down the middle. This is a good team. This is a good defensive line, especially better than they were last year. So I'm going to sell that.
1: I'm going to sell that one, too. I agree with you on Quinton Williams. With a full year with the Cowboys. I think Ezeraku, too, the young kid they drafted in the second round last year, another name to watch as well. I think Miller will be second, but I can't see him being first. I'm going to sell that one as well. Both Elmer Rodriguez and Carlos Legrand will be on the MLB roster at some point this year.
0: I'm going to buy it. I absolutely believe it. When these teams are about out and they're not going to make the playoffs, they want to see what these young players are going to be, and I think they will call them up, so I'm going to buy it.
1: I'm going to buy that one, too. I think it makes sense, especially you saw LeGrand's in a small sample starting, Elmer kind of a small sample starting, and a little bit out of the bullpen, too, with Fried now hurt. I think you'll definitely see a lot of those.
0: And the Yankees are going to make it. It's not my shot at the Yankees, but it's the end of the season, and the Yankees are just trying to figure out what their bullpen's going to be going into the playoffs, so I'm going to buy it.
1: Yeah, I'm definitely going to buy that one, too, especially we'll get to another one later. This AL wild card race is getting bad. Let's go to some football before that one, though. Christian Gonzalez will be paid before the season starts.
0: I'm going to buy it. I think Christian Gonzalez will get his money. If you're the Patriots, you want to keep from going into the offseason next year where you're going to have to pay him $20 million more the way all the money is going up for these players. So I'm going to buy it.
1: I'm going to buy it, too. This is a more aggressive front office, too, than we've seen even with Belichick and some of the Belichick disciples. They're paying guys a lot through free agency. They built a lot of their team last year through free agency. I think they'll make it worth for Gonzalez as well. I'm going to buy that one as well. All right, the last American League wildcard team, which is right now 63-65 right now, will be under 500.
0: I'm going to buy it. It's crazy to say that, but this American League, besides the two top ones right now in Tampa and the Yankees, is garbage. So I'm going to buy it.
1: Yeah, I'm going to buy it too. Right now, I don't trust the Twins to be that team that holds on to it, but there's like eight different teams. I feel like it'll be either Seattle or Cleveland, whichever one of their offenses will pick up more. But I agree. I think it's going to be like a 79-80 win team. I'm going to buy that one as well. All right, last one. Cade Klubnik will start at least 6 games for the Jets this year.
0: I'm going to buy it. I think the Jets are going to realize Geno Smith isn't the guy, and they're not making the playoffs this year as much as Quentin Copeland believes they are. I think they win 6 games, no more than 6 games this year. Not because they're bad. It's just they're missing the one piece that's going to get them over the hump, and that's a quarterback. Klubnik is going to get his chance. I've heard Frank Wright likes him, and I expect him to play at least 5 to 6 games this year, so I'm going to buy it.
1: I'm going to buy it, too. You saw the same process last year with Brady Cook, who was an undrafted guy. Klubnik has
0: still a part of the organization, so.
1: As he should be, because I think he actually showed some good things. He can make the team as a third-string quarterback, maybe, but Klubnik has a little more upside. He had a bad year, so that's why he wasn't a higher draft pick, but I think he still has some good traits, and I think, like you said, Geno Smith is not the guy. They may even trade him if he's playing well and they have a bad year, I'll buy that as well.
0: Well, they got the 2 years. He is under contract for 2 years. They have control of Geno for 2 years. And guess who's paying that contract?
1: The Raiders. Yeah.
0: So the Jets are not moving on for Geno Smith. He will still be a part of the organization next year, no matter who they draft. Just so all the fans know, they're going to keep a veteran on that team for whoever they bring in, depending on if it's Baker Mayfield. Because if Baker Mayfield's available and the Jets want to pay him, they'll pay him. But if they don't go after a veteran quarterback, I expect Geno Smith to be a part of this organization going into next season. So Geno will be here, but I think Klubnik is definitely going to get a chance. And I do believe the Jets are going into the draft next year looking for a starting quarterback that they can build with, either with Aaron Glenn or the next head coach they bring in, if Aaron Glenn fails to prove his worth. So that's it for our show, ladies and gentlemen. Shout out to Elijah Green for joining us. We really appreciate him. Quinton Copels, as always, joining us. New York Sports Loudmouth, check us out. 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Top 100 show in the country. You. And then enjoy your weekend, ladies and gentlemen. You will not be hearing from me for 2 weeks. You won't be hearing from me next week and the week after. I am taking a vacation. I'm going on a cruise, and I'm enjoying myself. I'll be back. I promise you. You'll still have Speedy. You'll still have Josh. I know you guys are going to miss me. I feel bad, but I need to go on a vacation. I'm just kidding. I'll be gone for 2 weeks. I love you guys. Keep listening to us. 7 years now, man. 7 years on your network, 103.9. Thank you to 103.9 and the family. We really appreciate you guys for letting us do what we do best, and that's entertain you guys in sports and New York sports. Enjoy your weekend. Enjoy preseason football. And fantasy football drafts are starting this week, ladies and gentlemen. So get your guys. And remember, I'm not giving you my secrets, but remember, running backs – in PPR leagues are just as important as quarterbacks and wide receivers. I wonder why I'm saying that. Just hear me out on this. Anyways, good night, everybody. Enjoy your weekend.
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8: ABC News, I'm Dave Packer. An escalating trade war with our closest neighbor could send prices even higher for American consumers. The U.S. imposing 50% tariffs on about $20 billion worth of Canadian goods after trade negotiations broke down last night. British Columbia Premier David Eby says it's a matter of trust.
9: It is clear that the current U.S. administration cannot be trusted. You just can't trust Trump. Even if an agreement had been signed, how long would it have lasted?
8: A Texas judge today denied a defense request to grant Carmelo Anthony a new trial. The judge heard testimony this week after the teen was convicted and sentenced to 35 years in prison for fatally stabbing a fellow student at a high school track meet. Anthony's defense still has an option to appeal. On Friday in Massachusetts, the defense resting their case in the trial of Lindsay Clancy, the Massachusetts mother accused of killing her three children before attempting to take her own life. This is ABC News.
10: From the LI News Radio Weather Center, for the rest of the morning you can expect patchy fog. Then skies will become partially sunny with a high near 80. There will be a slight chance of showers. Sunday night, skies are going to become partially cloudy with a low down to around 63. We will have a slight chance of thunderstorms. And looking at Monday, you can expect mostly sunny skies all day with a high temperature near 78. There is a slight chance of showers and thunderstorms. From the LI News Weather Center, I'm Keith Maloney.
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18: This is the Rob Carson Show. It's already Wednesday. It's hump day, kid. Holy hell, it's hump day already. Welcome to the show. Please come inside. What a wild 24 hours I've had. Wild and a lot of wonderful, actually. A lot of wonderful. I'm not going to get into, spend a lot of time on my prostate cancer diagnosis. Because, there's nothing worse than people complaining about their maladies. But I will tell you the overwhelming response of positivity and no trolls. Which was pretty amazing. I think maybe somebody was kind of protecting me there, because people can be awful, but nobody was to me, and it meant a lot. It really meant a lot. And last night, something that was a blessing. I laid down to sleep at about 9:30 because I was really tired, and I woke up this morning thinking it was going to be 5:30 or 6, but it was 7:30, and I didn't wake up at all. And the first thing I did this morning, and the first thing that I would suggest that you do every morning, is thank God for giving you the breath and the life through the night to greet a new day. I got that message from General Blaine Holt. He sent me a prayer the other day. And I did, and I got out of bed, and that's what I'm doing every day. I'm thanking God for the day, not my maladies, not my whatever I'm going through. I thank you for getting me through this night and bringing me into the glorious light that I can see. So there you go. One other thing I'll just tell you. Of all the notes that I got yesterday, some of the most powerful were people who had been affected by me praying for them. I did not expect it. I did not expect it. I got an email this morning from a woman who, her daughter has grand mal epilepsy. She's nonverbal. I met her a while back at an event, and we got talking about her daughter, and I prayed with her. And she mentioned how important that was to her. I'm like, I'm just a guy who tells jokes on the radio. But it really meant a lot that she'd say that. And then last year, I just arrived here, and a friend, hell of a nice guy, works for Perdomo Cigars, Mark, my buddy Mark. And Mark, he said, man, hey, Rob, I got a friend, he's a big fan of yours, and he just had a massive heart attack. And he's kind of freaking out. Would you call him? And I said, oh, my goodness, of course I will call him. Because, I don't know if you knew this, you've maybe heard it. I had a heart attack when I was 31 years old. And it was because I had a myocardial infarction, high fever, blah, blah, blah. So I called this guy. I said, I heard you had a heart attack. What's going on with you? And I talked him through it, and I told him about how and I can speak from direct experience, praying and meditation are paramount for getting well. I believe healed my heart and reversed whatever issues I was having using my mind, because your mind does terrible things to you. If you, for instance, after I had my heart attack, I was feeling these pains in my chest weeks later. I'm a 31-year-old man, and I was dwelling on them. And when you begin to dwell on them, then the pain gets worse, and you think, oh, my God, I'm having a heart attack. Oh, my God, it's getting worse. And months later, I'm walking through a Target with my wife, and I'm convinced I'm having another one. So I drive over to the emergency room, and I sit down there, and they put an oxygen monitor on my finger, and they put a blood pressure cuff on my arm, and everything's fine. And I said, knock it off. Knock it off. Don't do this to yourself. Don't do this to yourself. And I never went back. I had to carry a nitroglycerin in my pocket for a year. Always thinking, ooh, is that pain going to require the nitro to expand my blood vessels and get the blood flow going again? And guess what? That never had to happen. And I threw that nitroglycerin in the trash, and it blew up. Just blew up the entire house. I was like, I've been carrying that in my pocket for a year? Actually, that never happened. That never happened. That was a joke. That was a joke. It did not explode. The nitroglycerin you put in when you have a heart attack or you're having blood flow problems with the heart, that just opens the blood. It doesn't blow you up. It's not like Wile E. Coyote, putting some nitroglycerin on the bird seed to get a Roadrunner, and Roadrunner eats it and then bounces around and nothing happens. So Wile E. just takes a big old spoonful of it and boom! Boom! There you go. Mind, body, spirit. Mind, body, spirit. When one of them goes, the tripod of your life begins to collapse. When all three go, it's over. When I was drinking myself to death 6 years ago, all three of the pillars of my life were collapsed. I didn't have a job. I had to sell cars. I hated it. I found out I was given up for adoption because my biological mother was raped. My mother died, my brother died, all of it coming down, and I started blaming God. And I said, you know what? I'm not even going to talk to you anymore. Because why should I? You're putting me through all this. Why should I even care? I would turn over inside in the bed and with my arms folded, pouting. And then I realized it wasn't God doing that. Who wants to separate you from God? Do you think God wants to separate you from God? No. Satan, the devil, whoever you want to call him, the dark side. That's the only being who wants to separate you from God. And that's what I realized. And I had a miraculous healing. After going to the hospital 3 times with DTs. After asking God, just let me die in my sleep so my family would get my $2 million life insurance policy. I don't have it anymore, ladies, so don't bother hooking up with me on Match. I thought it was more valuable. I was Jimmy Stewart on the bridge. I was Jimmy Stewart on the bridge. And there's, Mr. Potter. George, you're worth more dead than alive. And I got healed January the 11th, 6 years ago. I woke up and I couldn't remember the taste of alcohol. It was gone. Didn't have any DTs. So, mind, body, spirit. I'm going to tell you right, my, with the exception of the diagnosis, I'm a very healthy man. I've had 6,000, no, I've had 2,500 workouts since sobriety. I was close to God, but I started really hurt because of my divorce and everything. Started not having those nightly conversations. On Easter, I was drawn into the church near my house. I told you about that. I was driving by. I kept looking for every excuse not to go into church. There was now the parking. There's parking. There's no parking. And I was driving to work. I said, I'll just go check. It felt like my Bronco was being pulled back to the church. And I pull up, and the dang space in front of the door was open. And I went in, and I met my cousin Kennedy, who I hadn't seen since I moved here. She was there, too. She was drawn there, too. And then this, about 3 months ago, find out about this. And since then, going through, the process, the MRI, the blood work, the PET scan on Monday. And if you would, please pray that, this hasn't spread anywhere. We can kick it. I'll be getting those results tomorrow. But I discovered some beautiful people who are helping me more than I could have ever imagined. Matthew Faraci, General Blaine Holt, Mark Meckler. A wonderful man here I just met named Khan. He's an Afghanistan refugee and a great man. And then you guys, oh my gosh, you don't even know what I meant. That's why I was able to lay down at 9:30 and wake up at 7:30 today. It was amazing. By the way, I've been doing this protocol. I've been doing this ivermectin minbendazole. I had a low dose ivermectin for about a month. I went to the heavy duty stuff, the stuff that Dr. William Mackus recommends, along with the supplements. Man, I got energy last night. Boom! Today I woke up, boom! Got energy. So, we'll see. I asked you for your help because I needed your help. Because I consider you to be here with me. I brought you here with me to Washington, D.C. I never expect all the things that happen. My studio, the beautiful studio that I built in Alexandria, find out the building got bought and being torn down. So I'm invited to Newsmax. They invited me to Newsmax. And, I'm going to tell you something real quick. There's a man named Ralph Renzi. They just hired him at Newsmax not long ago to take over the division that handles podcasting and audio and what I do. The notes that he sent me the last 24 hours, I've never received from someone who I work with. All concern about whatever work is involved, only concerned about you, my brother, things like that. He introduced me to this wonderful woman in the Talkers Convention who had also been a product of rape and given up for adoption. And that was a spiritual moment at the Talkers Convention. But Ralph and of course my sensei who got me through, getting over booze, Redneck MacGyver. They aren't just co-workers of mine. They're my confidants. They're my brothers. And ultimately, I'm going to use this to help people who are suffering. I want to bring hope to you. I want to, if you have a diagnosis like this, I'm going to share as much information as I know about it, and I will be a warrior in prayer and faith for you as well. I just want you to know that. And I know that everybody in the audience feels the same way, because I know all of you on the chats. You're all my brothers and sisters. You all have become friends and confidants, and we are a powerful combination. We are a powerful combination. Now let's spread this across America. Homeboys, hillbillies, and Hebrews. Overwhelm the left with faith and patriotism and joy. What did I say? All a part of it. I hope you don't mind that. As a monologue, I didn't expect to say it. That just came out. Everything that I just said, I did not plan on sharing with you in the opening segment of my show. But I wanted to say it. So we're done with it. Now we're going to talk about the Democrat socialists going up in flames in Florida. Among other things. Let's take a break and come back. This is the Rob Carson Show.
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1: Hey, Jesse. Well, that socialist test failed here in Florida for the congressional primary. The establishment Democrats won. DSA-backed Oliver Larkin, he will not advance. Voters really didn't take to his far-left ideology, so he ran on things like abolishing ICE, free college tuition, aid to Israel. He was not able to beat the two-term incumbent Jared Moskowitz, who ran as a pro-Israel moderate. Now, Jesse, another race called the newly drawn 20th Congressional District, former DNC chair and Congresswoman Debbie Wasserman Schultz, the 11-term Democrat, beat out self-described.
2: She always looks like a labradoodle who's just gotten a bath at the groomer and hasn't been blown out yet.
1: Democrat socialist Elijah Manley.
2: Does she ever dry her hair? There's a thing called a blow dryer.
1: Who came in third with just over 7,000 votes. He came on Fox News, so we've heard some of his positions.
2: The DSA didn't do so well. I guess they got this Angie Nixon. She's a bat guano crazy. She defeated that moron. So Angie Nixon ended up winning, Vindman was the guy who lost. Vindman lost. Oh my God. Vindman lost. You know why Vindman lost? Cause he's a sucky candidate. He's got a little inflatable head. He's a guy who doesn't know how to fit his shirts when you have a fat head. He has them way too tight and his head looks like a balloon. You're blowing it up at Chuck E. Cheese for a kid's birthday party. And he's kind of a piece of crap and a scumbag because he went after Donald Trump for nonsense, saying that Donald Trump was colluding with Russia, which was, of course, complete nonsense. But Vindman didn't win. Oh, my God. But the very motivated, insane Angie Nixon voters came out. They won't win in the national election because Florida ain't going to vote for that commie crap. And the deal is Vindman didn't get 50% of the vote. So here's what this means. The people who did vote for Vindman, I think we're probably voting against Angie Nixon because nobody really likes Vindman. And then Angie Nixon has more motivated, insane, crazy ass, commies down there voting for. It might be a racial element in that. I don't even know. I don't care. But she really has no chance of winning overall. I don't think anyway. Byron Donalds, we just call him B-Ron One.
3: We've been crisscrossing Florida.
2: Yeah.
3: We've been knocking hundreds of thousands of doors.
2: Yeah.
3: Taking our message to all Floridians. And tonight, because of your sweat.
2: He is running against David not so jolly because he's a Democrat.
3: Because of your hard work, we have won a massive victory.
2: That was pretty big. It was pretty awesome, yeah. Be wrong.
3: I got a call from Paul Renner and James Fishback tonight, and they congratulated me and all of us on a hard-fought victory.
2: Nice. Yeah, neither of them are communists or socialists. They're Republicans.
3: And my conversation with both of them is very simple. Congratulations.
2: Yeah.
3: Let's go beat David Jolly in November.
2: Yeah, that is B-roll. I remember I had him on years ago when he first ran for Congress and won. And he was delightful. And I'm going to tell you, he is a power player. He is a power player. He's amazing. I found this last night for some reason. It just popped up. Chris Cuomo. Remember Chris Cuomo? Muscle-bound, meathead, testosterone-injected moron who doesn't have a real job anymore. He used to work at CNN and all that. And he was wrong about everything. Remember that? Remember when he came out of his basement for COVID and all that? And he shamed everybody for taking the vaccine that ended up being really bad. Here he is attempting to shame Byron Donalds on the vaccine.
4: An aspect of vaccine hesitancy is politics, especially in your state. Don't Fauci Florida. We all know that was...
2: No. It wasn't politics at all. It was common sense. It was doing your own research.
4: About. Do you feel responsible for spreading a message where I'm not going to take it because I don't care what Biden wants?
2: No, not at all.
4: Byron Donald's not going to take it because he doesn't care what Biden wants.
2: Oh, my God, Chris Cuomo.
4: You think that's a good message? for people to hear?
5: I chose not to get vaccinated because I chose not to get vaccinated.
2: I wasn't a political fool.
5: I already had COVID-19.
2: Yes. So did I.
5: 42 years old. I'm in very good health.
2: Yep.
5: I actually get checkups regularly and do all those things.
2: I know.
5: That's a personal decision from myself.
2: Yeah.
5: Members of my family, my wife, my three kids, they've all had COVID. They're not getting vaccinated. They're all healthy. That is a decision they've chosen to make.
2: Yeah, nice trying to make it political there, Chris. But you were wrong about everything, and you still are. So there you go. What about the Democrats in the midterms? You know, everybody's saying this. Midterms, because Democrats are going to win. Donald Trump's so unpopular. Her price of gas is a little bit higher. Lower than when Joe Biden was the president. Remember that? When he allowed Ukraine to be invaded by Russia, he invited him in. A little invasion. Just a little one. I'll just put my tip in. Just the tip of the finger into your ear. And they did, and we spent him $250 billion and all of that stuff, and he said that he wouldn't care if gas went over $200 a barrel, how long it lasted. He wouldn't even care. Well, they are 25 points underwater. The Democrat Party is 25 points underwater, and they're inviting in the DSA, which is now people are understanding who they are, and they're getting their rear ends handed to them. So there you go. And Abdul Syed Al-Jabbar is way behind in Michigan. Going to take a break and come back. Got a good friend, a biker friend of mine, about a big event September the 11th coming up.
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13: ABC News, I'm Dave Packer. An escalating trade war with our closest neighbor could send prices even higher for American consumers. The U.S. imposing 50% tariffs on about $20 billion worth of Canadian goods after trade negotiations broke down last night. British Columbia Premier David Eby says it's a matter of trust.
14: It is clear that the current U.S. administration cannot be trusted. You just can't trust Trump. Even if an agreement had been signed, how long would it have lasted?
13: A Texas judge today denied a defense request to grant Carmelo Anthony a new trial. The judge heard testimony this week after the teen was convicted and sentenced to 35 years in prison for fatally stabbing a fellow student at a high school track meet. Anthony's defense still has an option to appeal. On Friday in Massachusetts, the defense resting their case in the trial of Lindsay Clancy, the Massachusetts mother accused of killing her three children before attempting to take her own life. This is ABC News.
15: From the LI News Radio Weather Center, for the rest of the morning you can expect patchy fog. Then skies will become partially sunny with a high near 80. There will be a slight chance of showers. Sunday night, skies are going to become partially cloudy with a low down to around 63. We will have a slight chance of thunderstorms. And looking at Monday, you can expect mostly sunny skies all day with a high temperature near 78. There is a slight chance of showers and thunderstorms. From the LI News Weather Center, I'm Keith Maloney.
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0: shift gears right now and show you a live look that we're getting out in Dearborn, Michigan right now as there is a protest happening ahead of a city council meeting there. It looks like a very, very active scene still. Our partners at Fox 2 Detroit are currently in coverage of this. Let's go ahead and listen into that here on Live Now from Fox.
1: Police barricade right here that's happening. You see that line of people, right?
2: They're playing Sweet Home Alabama. Imagine that.
1: They're out here at 6 o'clock.
2: I don't think it's the Islamists playing that.
1: Roughly 6 o'clock.
2: Maybe doing the call to prayer. It's like, hubala, hubala, hubala.
1: People started moving towards the entrance of the library, and we got kind of...
2: Anyway, that happened yesterday in Dearborn. Of course, the left were like, these bikers are going to come in here, going to cause all sorts of havoc. I know there was the Islamists last week saying death to America and death to Israel, and they were marching around and threatening people and everything, but these bikers are really dangerous. No, they're not. Most bikers, if you get to know them, they're big, lovable teddy bears. I know this. My brother was one. Both of my brothers. Two of them, Dwight and David. David is around. Dwight is no longer. His funeral, he was pulled by a trike in a glass-encased sarcophagus and with 200 friggin' Harleys. And I'm going to tell you something. You ain't heard anything until after they have put the casket down and the ceremony's over and they all light them up. It is something else. Something else. I've got a friend who's a biker here in the D.C. area. There you go. Crank that up, Brian. He goes by the name William Williamson. And we call him Bill. And he joins us right now. Bill, tell everybody who you are and what you do.
3: Hey, Rob. How you doing today? They call me Top Fuel Bill. I ride it like a stall. It doesn't matter what life throws at me. I grab it. I embrace it. And I ride
2: Top
3: it like
2: Fuel
3: I
2: Bill. Top Fuel Bill. Hell yeah.
3: Now, the prayers, Rob.
2: I know, brother. I know, and I know you are a man of the cloth. Well, it's leather, actually.
3: Yeah, well, they call me the outlaw preacher.
2: Well, brother, your prayers mean a lot to me. I met you a few years ago. I remember, I think the first time I saw you, I went, my God, there he is, Top Fuel Bill.
3: Yeah, and, that was a good day.
2: Yeah, it was a good day. It was a good day. And we've talked much. Now, you were planning on doing something not like Dearborn. Dearborn, which is, by the way, homeboys, hillbillies, and Hebrews. I said this. We got to come together to save America. And we don't start fights. Bikers don't start fights unless you're in some sort of a gang that's in illegal activity. Most bikers won't start a fight. But if a fight is started, they will finish it.
3: Yes, we will.
2: And that didn't happen yesterday. But you're doing a ride into Washington, D.C. this September the 11th. A lot of us are focused on New York City, of course, but let's not forget all the people who died in the pandemic.

0: on here. And you've done something like this before, but this is going to be bigger and better. Tell me about it, man.
1: Well, we hope that it's going to be bigger and better, but in 2013, Rush Limbaugh was talking about the Million Muzzle March going to D.C. and protesting their poor treatment since 2001.
0: Yep.
1: And I started telling people about it, and everybody thought I was crazy. And Fox News aired the story after I created the event, 2 million buggers in D.C. to counter-protest it. And after Fox News aired it, it went viral, and I had 300,000 new friends on Facebook in
0: weeks.
1: Yeah, wow. In 28 days, we drew, according to Parks Police, 1,200,000 bikes to D.C., and we kind of shut the city down.
0: Wow.
1: And I told CARE that they could protest the day before or the day after, but they will never protest on 9/11.
0: Yes, sir.
1: And it happened. It was a pipe dream that came true.
0: Yes, sir. Yes, sir. You know, Bill, we need to do something here in Washington, D.C. on September the 11th.
1: Yeah.
0: I wasn't living here. I'd lived there soon thereafter. And this is the 25th anniversary. And we need to show our support and our patriotism again. And I can't think of a better way than bringing a hog in here with your brothers on bikes. And by the way, thank you for... Bill actually offered me one of his Harleys. Here's the problem, bruh. I haven't ridden a bike regularly since I was like 20. So I'm afraid I might dump it.
1: Well, once it's in your blood, it never leaves. And
0: I know, bro. I know, but I said, man, might do a trike. Might do a trike. You know what? If there's some hot biker mama, she's got a trike, I'll ride on the back.
1: I hear you.
0: I'll ride on the back. I'll ride all day.
1: No, but seriously, Rob, I created that event in 2013 in the quest for brotherhood, solidarity, and unity, because I got tired of seeing my brothers sell brothers out over trivial stuff. And I need to see Americans come together like they did in 2001 after the attack.
0: Yes, sir. Yes,
1: and it happened. It really happened. And I feel so a lot of people have fallen complacent since then and forgot. And I've vowed never to forget, and I've vowed never to stop reminding people.
0: And, you know, you think of bikers, they're all a bunch of old white guys. No, they're not. There are a lot of brothers with bikes. There are a lot of Hebrews with bikes. You know, have you seen, like, you know, when you see these guys coming to Sturgis, brothers on bikes, and they got these just sick rides. And there's a pride in that ownership. There's a pride in belonging to that community. And these are people who would give the shirt off their back or defend your life without question. Am I right?
1: Amen.
0: They absolutely are salt of the earth. They're salt of the earth. You know, they might go to Sturgis and get a little drink on, have a little fun, but even then, I think that's calmed down a little. Really, it's a lot of the times, it's a lot about fellowship up there, right?
1: It is. It is. A lot of the old school bikers, including many of them, the combat veterans, the Legion riders, and the VFW guys that were there with me the first time are reaching out to me from across the country to do this event again. They've been encouraging me to do it since I did it in 2013. But a lot of them now are 80, 85 years old, and they're not able to ride across the country like they did. We had people come from California, Washington State. We had people from everywhere. And you've seen the videos, the aerial shots.
0: Yeah, bro.
1: I mean, it was an amazing. It took me out of my earthly being, and I was levitating that whole day. And it's changed my life since then. And my enthusiasm to remind people who love their flag, love their country, love their God, and love one another is just never ending.
0: Well, you know what I say? I say we're going to overwhelm the left with joy and faith and patriotism.
1: Their growth is very evil horns, and they're very obvious. I mean, Satan's not even hiding anymore with what's going on.
0: Oh, I know.
1: It's just sad. It's sad.
0: I know. I know. It's obvious. It's obvious because you don't bed down with the things that the DSA and the communists, their godless party, they get rid of God first. And then you look at all the things they're down with, mutilating children sexually. Who the hell does that? Who would say that? Who would say, oh, this is good, you should do that? You know, a pastor like James Tallarico, who reads Satan's teleprompter. Thank you very much.
1: Right. And they're charging us out of our tax money to pay for this. I mean, I remember when Obamacare came up with transgender reassignment, and I was preaching about that, and everybody said, that'll never happen. Now it's happening to our pre-K kids.
0: I know. It's evil. It's evil. It is. There's no doubt about it whatsoever. And I believe that we are the reaction to the action of evil. For every action, there is an equal and opposite reaction. We are the reaction to that evil. We have got evil on its heels. All we got to do is get the butt of our hand in their forehead and go, bap, right into hell. But we got a little fighting to do before then. Top Fuel Bill, I want you to hold on, because we're going to give details on the ride coming up on 9/11, and I want you to get the word out. Everybody who's listening, you know, maybe go to your Legion, whatever, but let's get some people in here for 9/11 this year. It's important we be here. It's 25 years. So we'll take a break and come back. This is the Rob Carson Show.
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0: It is the Rob Carson Show. My buddy Top Fuel Bill is putting together a major biker rally on the September the 11th this year, which of course is the 25th anniversary of 9/11. I posted it on my social media. I'll get up on everything. I'll get it up on, it's right now on X, on Facebook. It's going to be up on LinkedIn. It's going to be up on TikTok. It's going to be up on Instagram. It's going to be up on all of them. And I hope maybe you will continue sharing it. I know you're looking for an excuse if you got a bike. You're always looking for an excuse. We've got Arlington National Cemetery. We've got the Pentagon where the terrorists crashed that plane and so many lost their lives. So let's make this big. Top Fuel Bill, my buddy, William Williamson. Got to see this guy. Give me some of the details on the events.
1: Well, first thing I want to clear up, Rob, is that since the 9/11 event, I've done so many different political action events in front of the White House and Capitol building. I mean, numerous. You've seen a lot of the videos, but this is not specifically biker. I don't care if you're in a truck, a track and trail, or Pinto, or a Red Flyer wagon.
0: If you're
1: an American, you love your country, and you're tired of being stepped on by these insane leftists. I don't even want to call them Democrats because that's an insult to my Democratic friends.
0: Yes, sir.
1: These people are—they're just squashing our freedoms and our rights. And if you're proud to be an American and you want to remember why we acknowledge 9/11 on the 25th anniversary, then you need to be there. And if you can't be there, like the first time, you need to help people along the way. We need people on bridges. We need every American that's proud to be an American to stand up and be an American and stop being complacent, stop being afraid, stand up and voice your opinion. This event for me this year is more personal for me. I wasn't going to do a big event because it's for me to be there for my purposes to show my, remembrance of the people that have fallen, the people that have died. But it's also, it's an opportunity for us to gather together in brotherhood, solidarity, and unity. We're going to gather at the Washington, D.C. Harley-Davidson. They used to call it Fort Washington Harley-Davidson, the same place we did it 13 years ago. I'm working on a lot of details. A lot of people are coming together from afar.
0: And
1: it's a shoot from the hip and make it happen. And everybody can be a part of this. You can share it. You can invite it. And the more eyes on this, the more people are uplifted and proud to claim to be an American and show that they're an American.
0: We need a big event. You know what? We need a big event. You know, this weekend they got that Grand Prix. Did you know that? Oh, bro.
1: We were worried about that, the road closures, but
0: that's,
1: it worked
0: I know,
1: out.
0: I tried to get home last night, and they're putting these cages up like they got at NASCAR and like they got at Indy. It's going to be something else. It's going to be like jet fighters flying through downtown D.C. We've had some great events, but I'm going to tell you, we have to commemorate 9/11 on its 25th anniversary in a big way. And this, again, it's not all about bikers. Because I'm going to tell you, there's nothing like watching, Rolling Thunder and whatnot. All these bikes come in peacefully, and the smell of that exhaust and the sounds of those engines. They don't have to be Harleys. They can be Indians. We'll even take crotch rockets, rice burners.
1: It could be anything.
0: Bring your scooter.
1: Ken Chambers, which is a saluting Marine that does Rolling Thunder. He's a personal friend of mine. I saw him get married back in the day to his beautiful wife, Lorraine. I'm not sure if he can make it or not, but we have established communication. I have also reached out to Jake Lang. I know he's busy, so I'm not really important to him. But,
0: I'll reach out to Jake.
1: Talk about it, the more eyes get on it, the more it gets promoted.
0: Now, listen, I know Jake Lang. He called me from prison for 4 years.
1: I remember.
0: Jake, I love me some Jake.
1: Sometimes
0: he needs to temper it just a little. Just needs to kind of, come on, Jake. Now don't turn people off here. But I understand him. I don't agree with everything he does. I'll get in touch with him. Because he can reach people. I'll get in touch with him. I'll send him his contact number. But we need veterans. We need police officers. We need firefighters. We need lay people. We need homeboys, hillbillies, and Hebrews to come to Washington, D.C. I'm here in Washington, D.C. We need to have you come to Washington, D.C. September the 11th.
1: Right.
0: September the 11th. Now, where can people find all the information, brother? What, is, where exactly is it? I know it's on your Facebook page, Top Fuel Bill, but where else? Anywhere else?
1: Well, I've been kicked off Twitter so many times. I've had, like you, I've had state pages. I had 120 state pages taken from me. They were all private vetted the day after J6. So if Facebook is what works for me best. Twitter, I don't even try anymore. My website right. was stolen. I was doing podcasts 15 years right. ago, and they took
0: Here's
1: all
0: what I'm
1: that.
0: Do. Here's what I'm going to do. Here's what I'm going to do. We'll just do and get a site up. You got to get an official website, but it's up on your Facebook at Top Fuel Bill. Easy to remember. It's on all my social media. Friend Top Fuel. If you can help out, or you want to come, or you want to bring a group of people, I'll do what I can with my national audience. I don't know what to expect. Haven't done something like this before, but I think we ought to do it. I do. I really do, Bill. I really think we need to do it this year.
1: We're going to do it, brother. And, I'm always in the search for quality over quantity. But when I lower my expectation, the Lord, he supersedes. Because yeah. I don't have any expectations from him. I'm thankful for him to pick my sorry sack of bones up. And he rewards me.
0: So yes, sir. Yes, sir. Listen, we got to run. We got to run, brother.
1: But I'll see you soon.
0: All right, Top Fuel Bill on Facebook. It's all on all my social media. And if you're interested in coming, or you're interested in maybe organizing a group for bikers or whoever wants to come here for 9/11, then you'd be welcome. So just stay in touch here, and let's see if we can energize you guys, because I think it needs to be done. I want to be there. I want to be there for this commemoration. Let's take a break and come back. This is the Rob Carson Show.
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0: All right, there you go. Yeah, top fuel bill on Facebook. You know, listen, this is an organic thing. We're just building here. I've never organized a giant event like this. I don't know if I have the reach. I don't know if we can get a lot of people here, but I think that we ought to have something. We ought to come together. You know, there's a farm field in Pennsylvania, not too far from here, just about 3 hours drive, where a plane was driven into the ground and Patriots took over a plane. My God, I still can't watch that movie, Flight 93. I've never been able to watch that movie. It's been 25 years. I cannot watch that movie. It's too much for me. It's too much for me. I've never cried for people so much in my life who I didn't know. September the 11th, I will never, ever forget it. And I wept for a year. There's a song, a tribute song, featuring a little girl talking about her father not coming home and then her growing up without her father. I can't play it because it is raw. It's our Pearl Harbor. My father used to talk about Pearl Harbor. My Uncle Gail used to talk about Pearl Harbor. And they would have this 1,000-yard stare when they talked about it. Because that was, they couldn't believe that 2,600 people would be just murdered on a surprise attack. And we had 3,300 on September the 11th in three different locations. And so I remember going down to Cincinnati on Fountain Square. They had the next day 15,000-20,000 people, all with American flags, all hands in the air, praying together. We came together. George Bush, they were making fun of George Bush, and he stood on a pile of rubble and he spoke through a megaphone, and he spoke clearly, which was odd for him, by the way. Don't like how he handled it, getting us into a war. But we have spent so many years fighting this evil. So many of our soldiers have come home in boxes with flags or injured mentally or physically. Can't tell you how many of my brothers and sisters I've gotten track wheelchairs and animal support animals with a charity I work in Kansas City. We need to remember this. Think about coming to D.C. September the 11th, if you're in the area or not. It's technically bikers, but you don't need to bring a bike. Hell, you can ring one of those e-bikes. I'm going to ride my e-bike. How's that sound? I don't even care. Just look at all my social media. You'll see it right there at the top. I'll keep a pin there for a while. Let's take a break and come back. This is the Rob Carson Show.
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3: ABC News, I'm Dave Packer. Canada strikes back. The country's Prime Minister Mark Carney threatening Washington hours after trade talks collapsed, and the U.S. imposed new 50% tariffs on our neighbors to the north.
4: Canada will match Washington's new tariffs, dollar for dollar, in order to protect Canadian workers, farmers, families, and businesses.
3: Canada walking out of those talks at the 11th hour. The new tariffs could hit building materials like lumber, cement, particularly hard. An urgent search tonight for a Massachusetts woman in connection with the death of her police officer husband. Authorities say Karen Solomon should be considered armed and dangerous. And also in Massachusetts, in the trial of a mom charged with killing her three children, Lindsay Clancy's defense team resting its case, arguing a condition known as postpartum psychosis was to blame, as well as an overprescription of meds. Closing arguments are now expected early next week. This is ABC News.
5: From the LI News Radio Weather Center, for the rest of the morning, you can expect patchy fog. Then skies will become partially sunny with a high near 80. There will be a slight chance of showers. Sunday night, skies are going to become partially cloudy with a low down to around 63. We will have a slight chance of thunderstorms. And looking at Monday, you can expect mostly sunny skies all day with a high temperature near 78. There is a slight chance of showers and thunderstorms. From the LI News Weather Center, I'm Keith Maloney.
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15: Illegal charges? A fraudulent trial? The attorney for Derek Chauvin talks about new developments in the case and the bombshell grounds for dismissal against all of the officers involved in the so-called murder of George Floyd. Next.
0: Liz Cullen, when you see her comer, better run and hide if you're a fraudster, if you're a criminal or whatever. And she joins us on the Newsmax hotline. Oh, one of my favorite guests, one of my favorite journalists. Alpha News journalist, by the way, Liz Cullen. Welcome to the Rob Carson Show. How are you today?
16: Hey, Rob, doing well. Thanks for having me back on.
0: Yeah, that's my goodness.
16: You, I must say.
0: You're fantastic. We all know that the George Floyd, death of George Floyd of a drug overdose was a psyop. It was designed. The Democrats were waiting for something to set the country on fire, and they played along with it completely. Derek Chauvin was the bad guy. He was doing what his protocols told him, put a knee on the neck, and George Floyd died of a drug overdose. And, of course, the kangaroo court sentenced him to, over 20 years in prison. Tell me, what are the latest developments here? You are, they are attempting to get him, get the charges tossed.
16: Yeah, I will say that, there have been multiple appeals in this case, and we've never seen anything quite like this before. He has had a new attorney just for the last couple of years, and in that interview, I know you played a little bit of it, Greg Joseph is his name, the attorney representing Derek Chauvin. He talks about just his shock discovering what he did, and that is the fact that he says the charges are illegal. And I'll just take people back to the days of Minneapolis on fire. So I think it's a bit of a blur for so many people, and frankly, many places were on fire. Not
0: Hold on. It was a mostly peaceful protest, Liz.
16: Yeah, right.
0: Let's not blow things out of proportion.
16: Yeah, you're right. 1,500 businesses were not burned or damaged in Minneapolis, but what was happening behind the scenes is, you know, the mob is demanding that these officers be charged. So Hennepin County, this is how it should work normally. Hennepin County, Minneapolis is in Hennepin County. They're handling, the prosecutors are handling looking at the case. So the prosecutors say, and Amy Sweezy is in one particular veteran Hennepin County prosecutor, they go to Mike Freeman at the time. He's the county attorney of Hennepin County, and they say, you know what? We don't support this more severe charge for Derek Chauvin. We don't think these other three officers should be charged at all. This is what Hennepin County is saying. No. Mike Freeman, not very happy to hear this. And he then gets Governor Tim Walz involved. So Tim Walz basically then brings in Attorney General Keith Ellison to charge the case. What happens? Derek Chauvin is then charged with the most serious charge, second-degree murder. Guess what, though? They did not... This did not come by grand jury indictment. And it's clearly stated in state and federal law that if you were going to charge basically a public officer, I mean, this is a police officer, that it has to come from a grand jury indictment. And that did not happen in Derek's case. And so his attorney went back and found this, and he talks about that in the interview, just how stunned that it took this long sort of to come out, because he was basically putting the case together, you know, going backward, and this, from what we can tell, was not brought up before. But what's also interesting is Mary Moriarty, the new Hennepin County attorney, she took Mike Freeman's place, she charged a Minnesota state trooper with murder. Ryan Londrigan was his name a couple years ago now. Guess why that case was dismissed? Because the attorney argued that this was also not done by grand jury indictment, being a violation of state and federal law. So it really is a very good argument, and we haven't seen anything like this in Chauvin's appeal process.
0: Well, I know that the judge who sentenced him tried to make the verdict unassailable, that even federal authorities couldn't step in. They wanted to make sure this man, and let's just say this, it was a sickening conviction of a man who did not deserve this, and that if you are such an evil person that you would use lawfare to put people who are innocent of the charges that you are trumping up in prison and destroy their lives, you should not be in law anymore. And this Keith Ellen is a scumbag supreme, by the way.
16: Yeah, and I think that's what's really telling about this. This law, we found versions of this law in Minnesota dating back to like the early 1900s. And the reason the law is written this way is to do exactly this, to prevent any sort of political, persecutions and prosecutions. And what has happened, guess what? Police officers in Minnesota have become, you know, like political
0: punching bags,
16: pawns, if you will.
0: Yeah.
16: Right.
0: Yeah.
16: And the whole point of this law was to prevent that. So this is an illegal maneuver, first of all, for even Walz to be involved at all, and then for Ellison to go about it and charge him with what he did. Of course, Derek had no idea. I think they'll have 45 days to go ahead and come up with, you know, a response to this petition. But All eyes are going to be on this judge. This is a Hennepin County judge. Paul Scoggin is his name. I know he has a very good reputation as being very fair, but do you have the moral courage to talk this out? Because that's what Derek Chauvin's attorney is asking for.
0: I want to move on here. Texas Governor Abbott responds to Minnesota AG Keith Ellison's lawsuit and demands to extradite an ICE agent. Here is the governor.
17: Well, first of all, I don't trust Tim Walz on anything. Let alone something like this. But listen, while they're making demands, I got a demand of my own. And that is, it's time for Minnesota to step up and repay the United States of America and Americans for all the fraud that they've committed in their state.
0: There was that.
17: Under federal programs.
0: Yeah, how about
17: and
0: that?
17: I will not respond to them at all until they step up and do what's right and they acknowledge their fault in the fraud that took place and they fully repay the United States of America for the fraud they committed.
0: Doesn't sound like he wants to cooperate on the non-fatal shooting of this Venezuelan migrant. Go ahead.
16: Yeah, it's quite comical. I mean, the priorities of this attorney general in this state, many of us feel this way, no doubt about it. But yeah, I think this is the fourth or fifth ICE agent now that Mary Moriarty is charging. Keep in mind, though,
0: I know.
16: On a nightly basis, dozens of windows are smashed out of cars in Minneapolis.
0: Yeah. I know.
16: Things stolen. You know, we have Somali gangs. They're planning their attack and takeover of the Minnesota State Fair currently, but this is what she's, really worried about as a...
0: You will pry my pork chop on a stick out of my cold, dead hands.
16: Yeah. Yeah, it's going to be interesting. The fair starts next week, and this is actually what it's come to also, which goes to the state of policing, that they are suing the Somali gangs to stay out of the state fairgrounds in Minnesota now. This is how they have to go about it, with a lawsuit. They can't do any proactive policing, round these people up and throw them in jail. No. They are suing them. This is a new maneuver, but this is, it's a re-election season for Keith Ellison.
0: I'm going to tell you right now, those Somali gang members don't want to mess out with Minnesota farm boys. I'm telling you. I'm telling you. I think about need a bunch of homeboys, hillbillies, and Hebrews to kick some rear end. It's kind of funny because the guy they want to extradite, Keith Ellison, wants to extradite an officer named Castro. It is the first time a Democrat wanted to extradite anybody named Castro. I think that's kind of funny. I got something else here. I gotta talk about this. Cam Higby's TikTok account permanently banned after he posted clips exposing Minnesota's insane voter vouching system. He went in wearing a hijab and they let him vouch for other people, and now he's been banned. I think that's pretty funny, but not unexpected, right?
16: Yeah, I mean, the stories are great. I think they're releasing more with James O'Keefe's group and the Justice League. But for years, we've been reporting on this, just about these radical laws. And again, this isn't happening in other states, but these radical laws and how they've messed with the election system in Minnesota. But it was, we did not have the idea to dress in full Muslim garb and go to the polls. But we've done many, many stories about vouching. And other laws as well that I think when you see in this light, you're like, huh? How is this allowed again?
0: Well, how in the hell can you win? How can a Republican win when they've got, and I've been talking about this Somali vote machine, and you know it, Liz, they tried to shut it down in 2020. They've tried to shut it down before. There were people there investigating the Somali community there in that area where they live. It is a Democrat vote machine. That's what it is, and there's no doubt. And I hope someday Harmeet Dillon goes in and kicks some ass and makes some arrests. By the way, judge lifts order on Somali TPS clearing the way for deportations. What do you suppose is going to happen up there?
16: Well, we said that with just the way the judicial system is set up in Minnesota. I mean, it's going to be, 15 years before anybody gets deported? So it's going to be a long haul, and there will be judges that will fight this, especially, the anti-Trump establishment, which is alive and well in the judicial system in Minnesota.
0: Really? One other thing. Jacob Frey announcing a property tax increase of 11.3% on homeowners because nobody wants to be in downtown Minneapolis anymore. How well's that going over?
16: Yeah, not very well. Probably as you can imagine, but these are actually across the board. I think Hennepin, Ramsey, other counties as well, the high, Dakota, Carver County, the highest increases in property taxes in years, highest percentage, and it's not sitting pretty, especially when they watch the news and, you know, they're talking about, you know, $20 billion in fraud or whatever the number is at this point, frankly. You don't really find too many people big fans of paying more for all of that, no doubt.
0: Well, it's gotten to be a little bit ridiculous. In there, and I used to live there, you know, in the mid 90s when it was livable, but kind of getting weird. Uptown was always weird. But let me ask you about this. How's Michelle Tafoya's message going over? It sounds pretty damn strong compared to, you know, Chief Peggy Flanagan. What's going on up there with that, with the races and Republicans, the possibility of maybe a Republican taking over the governorship and maybe winning a Senate seat?
16: Yeah, I think that very, very positive. I think Republicans were thrilled, frankly, that Peggy Flanagan won over Angie Craig. I interviewed Michelle Tafoya actually on my podcast just last week, and her message, you know, it is directly related to fraud, accountability. You know, coming in as an outsider, she's very well spoken. She's very likable. These are all things that do translate. I think she's pulled a lot of people from the middle. So there is a lot of hope, I think, for that.
0: I think also this Lisa DeMuth, I think she's pretty cool. She's doing the same thing. Because Minnesotans out in the hinterland are sick of this damn fraud. They are sick and damn tired of it. And I think Minnesota may have been, maybe been too pushed apart. The only negative about that race is Mike Lindell's going to be doing more pillow commercials. That's the only negative. Liz Collin, as always, your fantastic alpha news. Tell everybody where they can find your glorious work.
16: Oh, thank you so much. Alpha News, you'll find us on X, alphanews.org. I'm Liz Collin on X, Liz Collin Reports. If you hit subscribe on Alpha News MN, you'll hear from all these newsmakers and topics you just won't see anywhere else. So appreciate being on. Rob, thank you so much.
0: And Minnesota Mal, your documentary, Google it. It's about Tim Woods. Fantastic talking to you. God bless. Take care of yourself. We'll talk again soon. This is the Rob Carson Show.
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3: So you preferred your pronouns to be
4: they and them.
3: They, them.
4: Okay. So do you need me to explain how to use that?
3: Nope, because I'm not going to.
0: Yeah, see, because we were taught about proper English growing up and stuff. So that's not going to happen. Plus, also, you know, you're going to wake up a few years from now and go, they, them? What the hell was I thinking? There you go. That's all. It was all just a stupid psyop, essentially. Darlene Graham was in a debate last night, a candidate's debate for Senate in the state of South Carolina, and it didn't go very well for her. Greta Van Susteren was one of the moderators, by the way. She works here at Lovely Newsmax, and she kind of did a face plan on foreign policy. And, you know, her brother just died. All right, I understand this. I'm not giving her a break. You know, if you're going to run for Senate, you probably want to get to know what's going on in the world. And I'm going to be honest, this is not acceptable for a candidate.
5: Senator, are Taiwan and the South China Sea national security issues for the United States? If so, why?
25: I'm sorry, could you repeat the question?
5: Are Taiwan and the South China Sea national security issues for the United States? And if so, why or how?
25: I'm just going to be honest here. I'm not on national security. I'm not that informed on national security.
0: Okay, unless she was honest. She was honest. These are the big leagues. Come on now. These are the big leagues. Harmeet Dillon, she is doing her level best to get dead people off the rolls and all of that stuff. Oh, hold on. I got some great stuff here. Trump says, this is because they discovered this. They've done some research. Trump says Census Bureau analysis confirms 24,000 non-citizens voted in 2020. As 32 million records remain to be analyzed, Trump says, I won the election. And this is true. He actually did. They're looking at the ballots, and it's truthful. Like, you know, the Chinese Communist Party has the voting information for 220 million of American voters, including you and me. Our American media didn't cover that. From Donald Trump, the Census Bureau has begun checking the voter records from 2020 against the citizenship records. On the first 128 million voters, the Census Bureau proved there are over 24,000 non-citizens voted illegally. The Census Bureau is going to analyze the next 32 million voters, and this number of people will explode. I won the election. We must pass the SAVE Act to save America. So according to U.S. Census figures, 160 million ballots cast, 128 million voters linked to U.S. citizens, 24,000 voter records linked to non-citizens, 32 million records remain unanalyzed, though 24,000 plus confirmed non-citizen voters on the first 128 records, the remaining 32 million have not been fully processed. Some of the countries who are voting illegal, Mexico! Canada, you damn Canadians. Philippines, Jamaica, man. They don't even remember because they've been so high. Germany, United Kingdom, UK, say it ain't so. Cuba, Vietnam, Haiti, and South Korea. Oh, no Russians in there, really? Okay, sure. Sure. Harmeet Dillon says they've got 1,000 election integrity monitors that aren't going to be blocked by cardboard signs.
26: We began our election security work
6: almost as soon as I was sworn in, last April. This is an ongoing duty and obligation, and by the way, it is no different than in Democrat administrations.
0: Yep.
6: In and out since the 1957, the United States Department of Justice Civil Rights Division has sent monitors to election hotspots, polling places, to increase voter confidence, to troubleshoot problems. And we are doing that now. We just did it in the primary.
0: When Barack Obama was elected, they had Black Panthers standing outside Philadelphia polling places to terrify people.
6: We're going to do it to the tune of approximately 1,000 election monitors in the November election.
0: That's about time. It is about time. And I think the president agrees, by the way. Jim Gossett.
7: Assistant Attorney General for Civil Rights, Harmeet Dhillon, says the DOJ plans to deploy about 1,000 election monitors to polling places across the country.
0: Sing it!

0: This would be the largest deployment ever under a Republican president.
1: 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Coming up next hour, Doug Burns, former federal prosecutor, Tony Schaefer, final hour, four-guest day. It's a four-guest day. Let's take a break and come back. 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
9: ABC News, I'm Dave Packer. Canada strikes back. The country's Prime Minister Mark Carney threatening Washington hours after trade talks collapsed, and the U.S. imposed new 50% tariffs on our neighbors to the north.
10: Canada will match Washington's new tariffs dollar for dollar in order to protect Canadian workers, farmers, families, and businesses.
9: Canada walking out of those talks at the 11th hour. The new tariffs could hit building materials like lumber, cement, particularly hard. An urgent search tonight for a Massachusetts woman in connection with the death of her police officer husband. Authorities say Karen Solomon should be considered armed and dangerous. And also in Massachusetts, in the trial of a mom charged with killing her three children, Lindsay Clancy's defense team resting its case, arguing a condition known as postpartum psychosis was to blame, as well as an overprescription of meds. Closing arguments are now expected early next week. This is ABC News.
11: From the LI News Radio Weather Center, for the rest of the morning, you can expect patchy fog. Then skies will become partially sunny with a high near 80. There will be a slight chance of showers. Sunday night, skies are going to become partially cloudy with a low down to around 63. We will have a slight chance of thunderstorms. And looking at Monday, you can expect mostly sunny skies all day with a high temperature near 78. There is a slight chance of showers and thunderstorms. 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

0: weight and was so bloated and fatigued that basic things like getting showered and dressed became a massive chore. 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

0: courts have said quite clearly, Congress can authorize this if they want. Right now, last time I checked, Republicans control the House and the Senate. So what's the holdup, Joe?
1: Look, I think the president has got us to a point where there is 65% of this project already done. Essentially, these are all sunk costs. I think ultimately the American public just is going to have to accept that there's going to be a ballroom, there's going to be a military bunker, there's going to be some drone launch facility. And the sooner we just get past this, I think the better.
2: 100%. That's a CNN panel, oddly enough, with more than one person saying, Trump's got to get the damn ballroom, knock off the bullcrap. I mean, honestly, can you just find something else to do? Like, I don't know, control the Democrat, Socialist, Communists of America. How about that? Joining us to talk about this and so much more, one of our favorite guests, if not the best guest on the Rob Carson Show, former federal prosecutor Doug Burns. How are you today, sir?
3: Good. Thank you for the kind words.
2: Absolutely. So this ballroom thing should be a non sequitur. What's going on with it?
3: Yeah, let's throw the law books out the window for a moment
2: and
3: say that because of the birthright decision, which was a total abomination, not necessarily the result. They should have gone with the Kavanaugh approach, which is, you know, Congress can fix it, et cetera, et cetera. But put that to the side. Because of that, they kind of owe them one. And if they have any common sense whatsoever, they know that law has to go out the window, and you can't turn around and stop the construction of this now. That would be crazy to do that.
2: It is utterly foolhardy. The president does have the ability to do this. Barack Obama did a $400 million underground project when he was the president. Nobody complained about it. But these people, all they want to do is C-block Donald Trump. And I think people are getting sick and damn tired, to be quite honest. And by the way, Donald Trump is the first builder we've had in the Oval Office since Jefferson.
3: Well, the point is, of course, if you go right to the classroom hypothetical, if they were favorable toward the guy, just a hypo, obviously a wild hypothetical, it would be like, are you kidding me? This guy has the most knowledge of any president. It's not even close. And they would be gushing on and on. So the point is, it's just, again, broken record. We've said it so many times, but it's worth repeating. And that is that I'll include you right in this, we've never seen a situation of rationalization, twisting into pretzels. Every single thing the guy does is bad, even when it's obviously good, which is your point that you just made, which is that people are seeing that it's good. And we revert right to the same joke, which isn't even a joke. If the guy came out and said that he and Robert F. Kennedy have cured all cancers, they would complain about it.
2: They'd say, what has cancer done to you? What the heck?
3: No, they'd say world population's going to go up, number one. And number two, look how many jobs are going to be lost in the medical field.
2: No kidding. All right, so let me ask you this. I'll tell you this, actually. You know, the Grand Prix race is happening this weekend in Washington, D.C. You should see this, brother. Have you ever seen a city made into a giant racetrack?
3: Oh, no, that's cool.
2: Dude, they're putting up these... They're putting up these reinforced steel fencing just in case a tire flies up towards the... Doug,

0: It is phenomenal. I just love it. I wanted to share that with you because I might ride my e-bike downtown this weekend. And
1: I'll get you over there to watch the thing. Come on.
0: I need to. Judge blocks Trump's plan to move the FBI headquarters to the Reagan building. Cash Patel, they were looking for an island. They wanted to relocate a few blocks away. It used to be that U.S. Aid building. State of Maryland sued Patel and the Bureau, alleging the Trump administration attempted to unlawfully sabotage the 2023 plan and illegal to divert funding that Congress had designated for the plan. See, Maryland wanted it. Maryland wanted them tax money spent. Trump is like, let's use this building. The Judge Theodore Schwung in Maryland. What do you think about that?
1: Well, it's the same old playbook. I mean, it's just unbelievable. You raised Obama, so it's worth going back to that. President Obama, President Biden. Nobody ever complained about anything analogous to that when those guys did. They want to move something to a new building. Everybody's like, oh, that's fine. You wouldn't even have heard about it. But again, you know, what I find very interesting, it's kind of just stream of consciousness just popped into my head. What I find very interesting is that we head toward, you know, the latter part of the Trump, you know, presidencies. You know, the dynamic changes on some level. Like, for example, even Jamie Raskin comes out, and now he's hemming and hawing about how they may not impeach him if, God forbid, and let me repeat that, God forbid, the Republicans were to lose the House. I had kind of glibly said to you, oh, you know, if they take it back Tuesday, the Democrats will impeach him Wednesday. Now that's not the case, because originally the idea was to invalidate him for any second term. So with that out of play, what I'm saying in a very inartful way, hear me out, is it's going to be very interesting to see the way the last 2 years play out of Trump's presidency.
0: Well, I have said that if you think the Democrat Party for some reason is going to win the midterms just because the party in power is the opposite, you're smoking some serious good weed wherever you are, because the Democrat Party is out of their friggin' nut. They were out of their nut in 2024. They got their rear ends kicked up between their shoulders, running on things like, oh, boys can become girls and compete in girls' sports, and we should have an open border. And instead, they decided to open the tent, the camping tent, to a bear with the Democrat socialists who want to get rid of prisons and want to go to the Supreme Court, want to get rid of the Senate, want to get rid of popular election of the president, the Electoral College, the southern border, the police. Sure, that's going to play, Doug. Sure. They're going to kick complete butt in the midterms, Doug.
1: With the caveat that I'm not the political expert you are, I think that the Republicans are going to hold on for the exact summation reasons that you just ticked off. You've got guys looking right in cameras. I'm laughing. We want to abolish the Senate. We don't want to have a presidency anymore. And the American public, see, what everybody misses on some level, and you really crushed it, okay, I'm not blowing smoke at you, before the re-election of Trump, you had said that the public sees through things like lawfare, and people are missing, I mean, they had like four indictments on them, and that's supposed to be very objective institutions. They indicted them. People saw right through it. So they're going to see right through this in the same exact fashion, which is what you just said 5 minutes ago.
0: Yeah, because people think this is cray-cray.
2: Rapid fire, do you support repealing Act 10?
3: Yes.
2: Universal child care?
3: Yes.
2: Free school meals?
3: Yes.
2: Guaranteed pay leave?
3: Yes.
2: Abolishing ICE?
3: Yes.
2: A public grocery stores?
3: Yes.
2: A workers' bill of rights?
3: Yes.
2: A free Palestine?
3: Yes.
0: And that was the mild version of Francesca Hong, who, by the way, I understand is now general assistant manager at Panda Express. I just heard it was a rumor. It was a rumor.
1: That's a good one. No, I mean, again, same thing, but the looming question is,
0: yes,
1: you know, why are any of these people viable on any level whatsoever? The answer actually is they're only really viable in a primary context for the most part.
0: Yes. Did you see what happened in Florida?
1: Yep.
0: The cray-cray, the only cray-cray that won was for Senate. She was running against Vindman. The reason why Vindman won is because he's a, how's the word, what's the word I'm looking for? Turd of a human being. There you go. I wanted to put it delicately. A piece of crap. He lost with less than 50% of the vote. Her bat guano crazy voters came out in a larger percentage. They will not win in Florida. Go ahead.
1: No, they're not going to win in Florida. And, you know, somebody said today on a media segment I was doing, they were saying that, there is wisdom, conventional wisdom going around, that a lot of this crazy town stuff is a gift to the Republicans.
0: Of course, dude, it is. It is. And I said this from the beginning, because we wouldn't have done what we did in 2024, winning both houses, the Electoral College, the popular vote, everything. And they decided to go further left. The Democrat Party has been cleaved in half. And here's the positive, Doug, is that common sense Democrats are saying, I ain't going to vote for that crap. And that gives us hope for coming together as a country. I believe that. I really do. I really do.
1: But that's the key thing, which is that you're starting to see guys like Jeffries twisting himself into a pretzel.
0: Yep.
1: I always laugh as a semanticist, you know, I'll use an SAT word.
0: Yep.
1: I've made my living with words for 40 years.
0: Yes.
1: And, you know, words are our toolbox as lawyers. And so right away, they always come up with a catchy little nonsensical.
0: I know.
1: Listen, and I know that your listeners know it. And the new nonsensical thing is we have a large tent, Rob.
0: Yeah, yeah. Well, the tent.
1: There's lots of room for everybody. So,
0: Unfortunately, it's soaked with gasoline, and the DSA lit it on fire. Let's take a break and come back. This is the Rob Carson Show.
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0: It is the Rob Carson Show. I was going to play some audio, but I got kind of busy here. Yeah. Here's what's going on in Georgia with this Angie Nixon.
1: Angie's a one-trick pony. At one of her little Zoom rallies, she booked a poet to call the state of Florida, you guessed it, racist.
2: Agua Florida, Ponce de Leon haunting the fountain of youth at a genocide theme park, the smudge of the Timucua...
0: Oh, my God, bad poetry sucks. She's running against Ashley Moody. She's a smart Republican.
2: People slaughter, we water, where voodoo priests, santeras, and shamans pontificate premonitions and prescribe spiritual baths for mal de ojo. How I-95 cut Miami like a fresh wound.
1: Calling the place you want to rep racist?
0: Yeah.
1: Is a bold strategy.
0: Yeah.
1: NBC's like, are you sure this is going well?
3: The president and Republicans have been very eager to paint the entire Democratic Party as communists and Marxists.
0: Because they are.
3: Do you worry that those attacks could resonate in a place like Florida, especially considering all the Cuban American population there?
4: Look, we can argue all day about people's labels.
0: Yeah, it's not labels. They don't like commies in Florida. And she's bat guano crazy. She went through the legislature with a pink bullhorn, and she's cuckoo for Cocoa Puffs. Doug Burns, I think we're witnessing here what we are witnessing, what we saw in with Michigan.
5: I haven't heard about Ponce de Leon since sixth grade social studies.
0: Neither have I. And clearly, no one has found the fountain of youth. But in Michigan, Al Sayed barely won. He was what I call a late-term abortion. Oh, no, I shouldn't say that. He survived a late-term abortion because they wanted to replace him with that girl who sounds like Chris Farley. But he ended up winning. He's not going to win. And there are groups of people, literally, Democrats for Rogers, who are going to vote for him. And right now, it's a four-point race with them out in front. Generally, when it comes to polls, he's probably ahead by 8 or 10. What do you think?
5: Well, this goes right back to the point we've been discussing, which is the distinction between primaries and general elections, obviously. My late father used to always say, you know, Doug, in the primaries, you had very low turnout. You had the most rabid ideological voters, you know, to one side. General election, totally different situation. So that's what you're seeing here, and it's like a course correction. It's funny because the whole primary thing answered a major question that I was struggling with and you and I had discussed, and that is, if these people, you know, are so wildly out of touch with everything, and they're dying on 80-20 or even 90-10 type issues, why are other people in the Democratic Party pandering to them? Answer, because you can be taken out in a primary. That's the reason. And so the point is, you know, the good news, honestly, is that the general elections will prove to be the great equalizer, is number one. And then number two is the Rob Carson point from earlier, which is that people are going to see through this stuff.
0: Well, I have said for years now the Democrat Party is doing a death spiral into hell.
5: Yep.
0: They are. I mean, listen. Dude, they looked at Graham Platter, a Nazi tattoo. Who cares? Kick profile where adult men go after underage girls, no problem. Oh, you know, obviously sexual misconduct, insulting a wounded warrior, hating the police, being a communist. Oh, raping somebody. Oh, he's 3 points behind. He's got to go.
5: Well, yeah, I mean, the point is, what the American public sees exactly like jurors in a courtroom who are very smart and they have common sense and they have life experience is that they're seeing, you know, just these wildly crazy rationalizations.
0: They're adult children.
5: The point is, they'll condemn Elon Musk for making a hand motion, which every single one of them has made many times on video.
0: Yes,
5: say it's a Heil Hitler sign, which it wasn't. Under any circumstance, I'm a trial lawyer, I can interpret stuff like that. And then that's Nazi. But then you got a guy with a Nazi tattoo right on his chest, and they'll convert themselves into rationalization levels that are just laughable. And again, the public sees through it.
0: See, this is why I like to use the line. Do you know why I knew Graham Platner was going to be out by November? Because I'm not stupid, Doug. I'm not stupid.
5: That's exactly right. You can't be that stupid.
0: The greatest one of all, though,
5: even though it's a very serious issue, is on the sexual misconduct stuff. you know, the minute it's a Republican, they condemn them immediately. Yeah. Everybody must be believed. They lecture us. And then when it's in reverse, like, oh, no.
0: Of course.
5: Process and all this stuff. And again, it's so phony. It's just unbelievable.
0: All right, so real quick, one more. Got a little bit less than a minute. Derek Chauvin's attorney seeks dismissal in a new bombshell report alleging illegal and fraudulent conduct by Tim Walz and Keith Ellison. No grand jury when it came to this officer and the other officers who and Chauvin's in prison for 20 years. What do you think?
5: No, I think that case should be examined, absolutely.
0: Boom.
5: That was analogous to COVID, okay? Narratives were jammed down everybody's throats, and the minute, the second you raised any question about anything, you were immediately branded a racist. It was disgusting and despicable.
0: Yep.
5: And the point is, I'm not saying what anybody did was right, wrong, or indifferent. I'm not defending. I'm not condemning. I'm just telling you that the guy was railroaded a little bit.
0: Well, I will condemn, and I will say it's wrong, because you know what? I don't do what you do for a living.
5: Exactly.
0: But Doug, as always,
5: right. I have to be a little cautious. How's the look?
0: I think I might be pretty good in the courtroom. I might get tossed out for contempt. Doug, God bless you, brother. Have a glorious rest of your week. We'll talk again soon.
5: Thanks, Rob. God bless.
0: All right, let's take a break and come back. It's the Rob Carson Show.
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0: Angie's a one-trick pony. At one of her little Zoom rallies, she booked a poet to call the state of Florida, you guessed it, racist.
1: Yeah, that's one of the many things that Angie Nixon did. I think I have another soundbite from Mr. Waters about Angie Nixon, because she's a bat guano crazy. Let me see. Here is the... Yeah, here it is. Here's what I was looking for right here.
2: Because silence is complicity. Now it's
0: a rust belt, but Florida's a different animal.
2: Now it's time for us to not just be quiet because silence is complicity.
1: Oh, I think it's time for you to be quiet because honestly, I want to put knitting needles in my eardrums.
2: Complicity. Now is the time for us to stand up and lock arms and be willful accomplices in this fight against fascism.
1: Fascism, shut up.
2: Now is the time for us to meet this oppression with resistance.
1: You're real oppressed.
0: That's Angie Nixon.
1: Yeah.
0: No relation to Richard.
1: Yeah.
0: She's running for U.S. Senate. Her opponent, Vindman. She's a whole different kind of cray-cray. In the spring...
1: She beat Vindman! Vindman got beaten!
0: Ange was arrested for staging a sit-in outside DeSantis' office the day before. So prisons are racist, unless you're throwing the white man in them.
1: Yeah.
0: That's what she's running on.
1: That's
0: get
1: true.
0: Whitey.
1: Yes, she is. Yes.
0: And if you cried when Charlie died, Klansman, quote,
1: yeah.
0: It is beyond disrespectful to introduce resolutions honoring Charlie Kirk. If you support it, you are a tool of white supremacy. And I did not stutter. Angie's a one-trick pony.
1: Yep.
0: At one of her little Zoom rallies.
1: Okay, there you go. We all heard that already. By the way, I walked by this. there's a an artist... confab here called the Torpedo Factory in Old Town Alexandria, and there's a jackass on the main floor who's not a very good artist, and he put up a painting that says Charlie Kirk was a piece of SH. So I peeked into his he's the guy I kicked the fake $100 bills on that you open it up and it says Trump is your president. And he doesn't know that, so I lean in the other day and look at him. He's like, hi. And I said you're a piece of S. He's like, well, Charlie Kirk is at it. I said, you're a tool, and your art sucks. And so there you go. I did that the other day. I felt pretty cool. I don't think he wanted to mess with me. He's a little soy boy. I could, you know. No, yeah. Let's see. I've got something else here. No, I'm going to wait on that. I'm going to wait on that. I've got more stuff that I want to cover next hour about Florida, about Mike Rogers, the election in Michigan, and how Abdul El-Sayed is blowing up his candidacy. He is losing big time. All of that is coming up next hour. We've also got Tony Schaefer, Lieutenant Colonel. My gosh, what a show. Don't go anywhere.
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4: 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From the city to the tips of the North and South Fork. 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
5: ABC News, I'm Dave Packard. New worries about higher prices for consumers. President Trump's 50% tariffs on some Canadian goods taking effect after the U.S. and Canada failed to reach a trade deal. Canada's prime minister claiming his country has been attacked and now vowing to match the U.S. tariffs dollar for dollar. And British Columbia Premier David Eby saying,
6: no deal is better than a bad deal. A bad deal runs the risk of entrenching a set of tariffs and charges and capitulations that will be very hard to undo in the long term.
5: It's day five of the search for Karen Solomon, the Massachusetts woman used to provide medical health support for police officers, now wanted in connection with the death of her police officer husband. A Texas judge has denied Carmelo Anthony's request for a new trial. The teen was convicted of stabbing another teen to death during a track meet in April of 2025 and sentenced to 35 years in prison. This is ABC News.
7: From the LI News Radio Weather Center, for the rest of the morning you can expect patchy fog. Then skies will become partially sunny with a high near 80. There will be a slight chance of showers. Sunday night, skies are going to become partially cloudy with a low down to around 63. We will have a slight chance of thunderstorms. And looking at Monday, you can expect mostly sunny skies all day with a high temperature near 78. There is a slight chance of showers and thunderstorms. From the LI News Weather Center, I'm Keith Maloney.
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1: This is hour number three of the Rob Carson Show. Welcome to it. Let me push a few buttons over here. Got to push a few buttons, you know. The way I do the show, it's like playing bagpipes, the piano, and the banjo while talking. It's kind of like that. Kind of put it in perspective. Not to give myself too much credit. Donald Trump is, I don't know if they've, they put out the official call for applications for, White House spokesperson, but clearly, Caroline Leavitt is the deal. I mean, the best. They're talking about Alina Haba. I think Alina Haba would be fantastic. I think Stephen Miller would be fantastic, but I think there are more important things he could do, although he would be fantastic. Here is Jim Gossett as the president talking about the big shoes that need to be filled of Caroline Leavitt.
19: Caroline Leavitt. We're gonna miss her.
1: She was awesome.
19: At her job, she clearly was the best.
1: Oh my God, unbelievable. Like Corinne Jean-Pierre, derp.
19: As press secretary, she was peerless. Caroline was better than the rest.
1: Unbelievable.
19: At the daily briefings.
1: Yeah, they were awesome.
19: She called out reporters.
1: I like to watch them on YouTube.

0: their shoes.
1: I must have total faith in the person that I choose. Makes me wonder who's gonna fill her shoes.
2: You're a left-wing hack. You're not a reporter. You're posing in this room as a journalist. So you shouldn't even be sitting in that seat.
0: Oh, my God. That is so good. Jim Gossett just sent me that this morning. And I didn't screen it. I knew it was going to be good, and I wanted to have the same reaction you did. I hope you had the same reaction. I have a funny feeling you had the same reaction. Here's some bad news for the Democrat Party going into November.
3: At 51%, Abdul Assayed is at 47%. So in a state that has not had a Republican United States Senator since, get this, 1994 was the last time that a Republican won a Senate race in the great state of Michigan. Well, guess what? Mike Rogers.
0: Ahead by four already, and it's only going to get worse. Here's the bad news for the Democrat Party as a whole. And when I say whole, I mean no.
3: I got to tell you, PU, when it comes to the Democratic brand, the net favorability rating of the Democratic Party. You know, back in 2018, when Democrats, during the first Trump presidency, right, when they were able to win back control of the House, they were even. They were even, right? Yeah, yeah. Favorable minus unfavorable, even at 0-0.
0: It's got to be better now. I mean, because honestly, I mean, Team Jeffrey says that everybody's great and they got a big tent and they're welcoming him and then socialists and everything.
3: Well, zero. Now look at this.
0: What?
3: 25 points underwater.
0: What?
3: Oof. You know, the Dem brand, as I said, it's not too good these days. It's not too good. It kind of smells like a New York sidewalk in the summer.
0: Yeah, which is a combination of human urine and weed. There you go. I just wanted you to know that. I've been there, I know. And then they keep doing really stupid crap like running Democrat socialists, which I love the fact that this is just collapsing. Absolutely correct, collapsing. Here is Mark Penn. He is a Democrat pollster talking about the collapse of the DSA.
4: I think that's vitally important. I really think in Michigan, it's really unfortunate that the Democratic primary voters went in that direction. I think that there is a groundswell now of former Democrats who are not going to accept this kind of radicalism.
0: Nope.
4: Even if it's going to mean a defeat for their party. And I think you see that building.
0: Really? You do? Are you sure? Because I think Abdul, I'll say, it's real popular. Let's listen to these Democrats.
5: I believe that Abdul will make a lot of headlines and lose in November. And we need a winner coming out of Michigan in November, and that's not Abdul.
6: I'm very anxious about the socialist aspect of what Abdul and his supporters represent. I'm a liberal, but I'm not a socialist.
7: If El Sayed wins, I will not vote Democrat. I'll switch over, and I'll vote for a candidate with character.
0: Well, all right, that's all fine. That's all fine.
8: That's why I'm voting.
0: You know, that's all fine. You say that you guys aren't going to vote for Saeed, but certainly they're not going to vote.
8: I'm Chelsea from West Bloomfield.
0: For Mike Rogers.
8: I'm a pissed off Democrat. I'm not a socialist. I'm not a communist.
0: Yeah.
8: I'm a lifelong Democrat.
0: Yeah.
8: I voted for Obama.
0: Yeah.
8: I voted for Hillary. I voted for Slotkin.
0: Yeah.
8: I voted for Haley Stevens.
0: Yeah.
8: And now I'm voting for Mike Rogers.
0: Well, what?
8: This is no longer vote blue no matter who. We need to wake up and realize that it's not party over everything. We need to vote for the candidates that actually share our values. And that's why I'm voting for Mike Rogers. He is the best candidate for the job. I am Chelsea from West Bloomfield, and I'm with Mike Rogers because he will get to work for Michigan Democrats like me.
0: Okay. This is the moment I've waited more than a decade for. Because for one decade, the Democrat Party, they're evil. The Democrat Party, the people in charge, are evil. They have taken God out of the schools. They have divided us along lines of race and sex. They have told us that children can become the opposite gender. They have opened the southern border, wholesale opened the southern border. They have burned cities. They have torn down statues. They have kneeled during the national anthem. They are an evil organization. And thus far, the rank-and-file Democrats, like her, have not said anything. But I know you hate that, too. I know you'd like to be able to break breads with your neighbors, but they divided us, and they made longtime friends like all of my Maryland friends hate me because Donald Trump is a Nazi, right? Donald Trump is a fascist, right? Now they're beginning to realize, maybe a little bit, that was really friggin' screwed up. I said 80% of us believed that the country was going in the wrong direction. 80% of us could come together to save her. And we will. We will. The 20% could screw themselves. They're the ones who want the nutty crap. They want to get rid of the Senate. They want to get rid of prisons. They want to get rid of the police. They're going to get their rear ends kicked up between their shoulders. Like this idiot, Oliver Larkin, radical, running against Andy Beshears in Florida. He got creamed. And not in the way you think.
9: If you want to win Florida, you got to connect with the Cubans. And when they hear politicians say everything's going to be free,
0: yeah,
9: they know what's next.
0: Uh-oh.
9: They're going to lose their freedom.
0: Yeah.
10: Are we ready for Medicare for all?
11: Yeah!
10: Are we ready for universal child care?
0: Yeah, suck it. If you have children, you got to buy your own damn child care. How about that?
10: Are we ready for paid family and medical leave?
0: Yeah, I already got that.
10: Are we ready for a $25 an hour minimum wage?
0: No, that's the dumbest damn thing ever.
10: Are we ready for free college? Are we ready for a Green New Deal?
0: No, you see, that failed. It got voted. It's been killed.
9: That's Oliver.
0: Yeah.
9: He's a communist running for a House seat against Jared Moskowitz.
0: Yeah.
9: Jared backs Israel, Doge, and he just won.
0: What?
9: AP just called it.
0: What?
9: Probably because Oliver was running on sucking every billionaire dry.
0: Yeah.
12: Give me a number. What percentage of every dollar should every American be able to keep after they pay the government, local, state, federal?
13: It depends on the range of income that someone is making. For billionaires, I think that billionaires should be taxed out of existence.
0: Yeah, that's just stupid. You're an idiot for saying that. You're an idiot man-child for saying something so stupid. Republicans trouncing Democrats every on primary day in Florida. November 2021, for the first time in history, registered Republican voters edged out Democrat voters, slowly changing Florida's status as a swing state. Registered Republican voters now outnumber registered Democrats by 1.5 million voters, and the results are even more evident this election day as the Republicans are blowing away Democrats in election day voting, among other things. Fresh take, live election results showed 425,887 election day Republican voters at the time of the writing early in the voting last night, compared to 188,000 election day voters, Democrats. Democrats have the lead in mail-in voting because they like to cheat. There you go. There's that. Oh, here's something that won't surprise you at all. You know why? Because I've said it, and I believe it, and I'm usually right about these things. Investigation of U.S. Senate polling shows 73% of surveys overstate the levels of support for Democrats. No bleep Sherlock. The investigation looked at over 3,000 polls over the last four election cycles, and the greatest disparity occurs over summer months, right when you're going into midterms and into the regular elections. In the last few election cycles, we've seen a pattern of Democrats looking competitive in red state Senate contests during the summer, only to fade on Election Day. I wanted to test to see if this was a consistent pattern. This, according to Republican Patrick Raffiti, co-founder of Echelon Insights. Echelon. Echelon, let me ruck you, Echelon. The average polling error across all polls was D plus 7. 73% of polls released overstated the Democrat relative to the election result. Again, that's more than 3,000 polls. Who's been saying Republicans are never ahead going into elections because they want to dispirit you and keep you at home? It's Soviet. The pattern, according to Raffini, most pronounced during the summer, polling error peaks at about nearly 6% inflated edge for Democrats in late July. The investigation says polls settled to an average error rate of about 2.6 for Democrats. Three races, 2020, 22, 2024. South Carolina, between the late Senator Lindsey Graham and Democrat Jamie Harrison. The polls showed tied race between the two and buoyed by a $57 million fundraising quarter. It seemed as if neck and neck was up until Election Day. Democrats look, they had like a chance of winning in that state. July 30 through August 3rd, Quinnipiac poll showed a tied race for South Carolina Senate, kicked off neck and neck polls, then continued almost until the very end. Graham won by 10. All three Quinnipiac polls of the race showed statistical ties, and CBS YouGov gave Graham a one-point edge in September. This is what they do. Ohio Senate race. Democrats pinned their hopes of winning a seat on Rob Portman on Tim Ryan. Longtime congressman from Eastern Ohio against now Vice President J.D. Vance. Ryan would lead in the polls as late as September before Vance pulled away, kept the seat in the hands of Republicans. There you go. Ryan led in the vast majority of polls conducted in Ohio over the summer until he was bested by Vance by six. Ohio's 2024 race featuring Sherrod Brown, who had been in the Senate since 2007, and Marino followed the familiar trajectory. Marino led in just five polls of more than 20 in the contest over the summer. June, July, August, polls gave Brown an edge of point plus two and plus six. Marino would be elected with 50% of the vote to Brown's 46.5. They've been doing this S for a long time. Let's take a break and come back. This is the Rob Carson Show.
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0: Donald Trump's election.
1: No! No! Why?
0: It's the gift that keeps on giving. 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
2: So, Florida primary results. Byron Donald's going to kick David Jolly's butt. John Rutherford is going to kick LaShonda Holloway's butt. Randy Fine wins the Republican nomination. And he is, by the way, he's going to defeat Rachel Grage or Grocky, depending on how you pronounce that. And then, of course, Ashley Moody's up against Angie Nixon, who is bat guano crazy commie. She's the only commie that won down there, Democrat Socialist. And the reason being is Vindman sucked as a candidate. And I would predict that any Vindman voters who voted for Vindman will not vote for her. Kind of like the El Sayed voters aren't going to vote for him. They're going to vote for Mike Rogers. Here's Ashley Moody. She's going to be kicking Angie Nixon's butt.
3: That I'm going to be up against at once to, and the platform says, defund the police.
2: Yeah.
3: Don't fund our military.
2: Yep. Keep going.
3: Open up the border.
2: Yep.
3: Non-citizen voting.
2: Yeah.
3: I could go on and on.
2: I know.
3: I'm sure the law enforcement men and women that are here with us tonight love the position they have on abolishing prisons and releasing criminals into our communities. We're not making this stuff up. In the state of Florida, who stood strong in the face of big government, you have now a Democratic Party that has put up as their nominee a self-proclaimed socialist who runs a bookstore called the Resistance Cafe.
2: Yeah, the Resistance Cafe. Wouldn't you just love to go in there wearing a MAGA hat?
3: I am not making this up. This is not some made-up fiction TV story. This is the election that will take place in this free state of Florida this November.
2: Yeah, and I'm hoping this DSA attempted takeover of the Democrat Party is the smelling salts to wake up whatever common sense Democrats there still are. I'm not sure how many there are, and I'm not sure how many can get over their TDS, including all of my ex-friends now in Maryland. And a certain person I was married to. Was that too, yeah. Anyway, but I want her to be happy. Here she is, Ashley Moody, talking about what this election's all about.
3: This election.
2: I sounded Canadian.
3: Is so much more than voting for a person for the United States Senate.
2: Yeah.
3: This is about voting for the future of this country. Will this country remain true to the ideals that our founding fathers promised 250 years ago?
2: Yeah, because there's 100 million of us who are very well armed physically and intellectually, and we love our country, so there's that.
3: Or will this country move forward? Higher taxes, big government. Government seizure of private production.
2: No, wait. They're not going to actually do that. Let's ask Abdul El-Sayed Kareem Jabbar about public ownership. You don't want to take over businesses.
4: Are you in favor of public ownership models, like the one Bernie introduced?
5: So no. I want to actually take it a step further.
4: Okay.
5: I agree that we need public ownership.
2: Wow.
5: But I also agree that we need some system of public control.
4: Yeah.
5: Like, what is the point of democracy if it's not to protect us from existential risk?
4: Yeah.
5: And right now,
2: they pretty much want to take over businesses. So there's that. Here's former House Speaker Kevin McCarthy talking about the this Nixon chick and the DSA wins in Florida.
6: What a great contrast to think about California and Florida.
2: Mm-hmm. Yep,
6: California turns left, population drops.
2: Yeah,
6: right. They go to Florida. Give DeSantis credit.
2: Yeah.
6: He has been a good governor.
2: Yeah.
6: Population grows. This used to be a swing state. It's not even close anymore. And you know what? He did redistricting. We're going to have so many new Republican members. We'll have more Republican members than Nancy Mace has tattoos.
2: Oh, hello. Did you see the tattoos, by the way? My good. Nancy Mace. Say what you want about her politics, but let's talk about something else here. Kevin McCarthy on other Democrats, like this idiot governor of a state I used to live in for 5 years, Kentucky. What a glorious state. He's an idiot. Andy Beshears. He's one of those guys that's saying, you know what? To our alien overlords, I'd like to say I'll cooperate on sending people to the meat factories. That's what he would do. And he is down with the DSA. Kentucky, you could do better.
6: Andy Beshear, who is a Democratic governor in a Republican state.
2: Yeah.
6: He's not going on TV
2: and saying,
6: you know, the way to win is the way.
2: Moron.
6: He's sitting there saying, we need to abolish the Electoral College.
2: Yeah.
6: He's moving further to the left. This is exactly what is on the platform of the socialists. So it's bad for Democrats. Carville, I'm going to leave the party. Oh, no, they're not so bad.
7: Yeah, right. I know he came right back around.
6: Hakeem Jeffries, oh, we're all there together.
7: So this is going to slowly drag the party further to the left.
2: Yes.
6: I don't think it's happening slowly.
7: It's happening quick.
6: It's happening very
2: quick. Yeah, there you go. It is. I told you. Democrat Party's doing a death spiral into hell. And this just accelerated it. Being right all the time is a burden I must carry. Let's take a break and come back. This is the Rob Carson Show.
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14: 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Nassau County, Suffolk County, all the news from our island in one place. 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
15: ABC News, I'm Dave Packard. New worries about higher prices for consumers. President Trump's 50% tariffs on some Canadian goods taking effect after the U.S. and Canada failed to reach a trade deal. Canada's prime minister claiming his country has been attacked and now vowing to match the U.S. tariffs dollar for dollar. And British Columbia Premier David Eby saying,
16: no deal is better than a bad deal. A bad deal runs the risk of entrenching a set of tariffs and charges and capitulations that will be very hard to undo in the long term.
15: It's day 5 of the search for Karen Solomon, the Massachusetts woman used to provide medical health support for police officers, now wanted in connection with the death of her police officer husband. A Texas judge has denied Carmelo Anthony's request for a new trial. The teen was convicted of stabbing another teen to death during a track meet in April of 2025 and sentenced to 35 years in prison. This is ABC News.
17: From the LI News Radio Weather Center, for the rest of the morning you can expect patchy fog. Then skies will become partially sunny with a high near 80. There will be a slight chance of showers. Sunday night, skies are going to become partially cloudy with a low down to around 63. We will have a slight chance of thunderstorms. And looking at Monday, you can expect mostly sunny skies all day with a high temperature near 78. There is a slight chance of showers and thunderstorms. From the LI News Weather Center, I'm Keith Maloney.
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0: So that's not a coalition. That's a going out of business sale. This is what James Carville is screeching about. Rasmussen's Neapolitan News poll backs this up. 49% unfavorable to socialism versus just 31% favorable. And pollster Scott Rasmussen made an important point there. He said these numbers have basically remained unchanged over the last 5 to 10 years, despite all the media hype about Zoran Mamdani and these DSA candidates winning primary.
1: Yeah, and they burned our cities. They did that. And remember, we're proud Americans, and they want to get rid of the Senate and the southern border and the police and jails, and they're a bunch of frickin' stupid children. There you go. Because they really are, honestly, and they're going to get the spanking of a lifetime. I was waiting this. I said back in 2020, I said, oh, these children deserve a spanking. We are going to give them a spanking. Spanking. Oh, here's the Abu El-Sayed Jabbar Karim, whatever the hell. Abdul El-Sayed in he's not going to win. He's already behind by 4. Yesterday, one of his campaign operatives said that Mike Rogers' commercial where he's riding in a pickup truck listening to, is it Toby Keith? I'm not sure. Riding in a pickup truck, riding an old, probably 1950-something Ford pickup truck with American flag in the back, saying it was like white flight to a KKK rally. Not a good idea in Michigan.

0: That was really friggin' stupid of him to say that. But this is out of how out of touch that Abdul Ali Sayed Abdul Jabbar, the Islamist, the Israel hater, is. And he's going to get his rear end kicked up between his really piss poor beard. Have you seen his beard? His beard would be worse if I, it would be worse than if I grew a beard. And I look like Shaggy from Scooby Doo when I grow a beard. He looks like, I don't know, my dad used to say, why don't you put some, wipe some milk on your face and let the cat lick your whiskers off. Remember that? Did your dad ever say that to you because you couldn't grow a beard when you were 14? Well, I still can't! But anyway, here's Kareem Abdul-Jabbar talking to Jennifer Welch, whose eyes are very close to one another, and she's a very scary, really crazy cat lady. And he made a comparison. Are you ready for this? Are you? How could we make it worse? You called riding in an old Ford pickup truck, probably built in the state of Michigan, with an American flag, listening to country music, makes you a KKK member. What would be the worst thing you could say after that? Well, how about being an Islamist who practices Sharia law, whose mother worked, raised money for a terrorist organization with Osama bin Laden, and whose half-sister is a radical Islamist who's a professor at the University of Chicago? What would be worse than that? Comparing yourself to Jesus.
1: And I pray for the same things that almost all of us pray or hope for.
0: I don't think so.
1: We want to look our kids in the eye and know that they're going to live a better life than we do. We want to be able to afford the basic things. We want to.
0: Wow, you got the moral high ground on us.
1: Able to delight our kids by just taking them out to a movie.
0: And then when the little girls get big, you dress them up in a hijab, and they can't go to school.
1: To a meal or signing up for a rec

0: league to play their favorites.
1: Or be seen out in public with a non-relative male.
0: Or, like, those are the things that we're all wanting for, and those are becoming harder and harder to do.
1: No. They became really bad when Joe Biden was the president. They're getting better now.
0: I took my family to the zoo yesterday.
1: Oh, you went to the zoo. Oh, you poor thing. You went to the zoo.
0: $132.
1: I don't know what zoo you're going to.
0: $132 to take my kids, there are two of them, and my wife, to a zoo. And that's just getting further and further out of hand because of the policies of somebody like him.
1: No, not at all, actually. Democrats usually cause those policies.
0: And he's going to hide behind this simulacrum of faith, which clearly, you know, if you followed the teachings of Jesus Christ.
1: Oh, boy, here we go.
0: It was about upending the system against the richest and most powerful in the ways that they used their power and their money to subjugate other people. Like, that was the essential teaching.
1: No, it wasn't. You are absolutely wrong. And how dare you?
0: And for a Muslim guy, I spent a lot of time in church, for which I'm really grateful.
1: Did you spontaneously combust?
0: And, you know, as you listen to that teaching, it is about how you build a society for folks who have been locked up.
1: Yeah, Jesus wouldn't bend down with a program that eliminates your individualism and ended up putting 100 million people in body pits, including about 6 million Jews. Also wouldn't have been down with a party that says that boys can have their penises cut off and become girls and compete in girls' sports, and girls can have a faux penis fashioned with the flesh of an arm or a leg dangling between her legs like an ear waiting for transplant and say she's a boy. And certainly wouldn't be down with abortion up to birth like they do in Massachusetts, because that's evil. How dare you? You are just a... I don't even know. What's the word I'm looking for? I'm going to be kind of genteel here. You know that I am, I like to craft my words. You must admit, I craft my words. I think carefully before I say them. So of Abdul Syed Jamal Warner, I would say that he is a, giant flaming turd with a bad beard. Here's Jim Gossett singing about the beard. Can't grow a beard, for God's sake.
2: Tiny stubble, El Syed's beard.
1: He looks like Wolverine.
2: It's so sparse.
1: If he were 5'4".
2: Looks kind of weird.
1: Yeah.
2: He should shave it.
1: He should. He looks stupid.

0: That is Jim Gossett. That is Jim Gossett. Patreon.com, Jim Gossett Comedy. 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Shocker. Fake polls are now affecting the Los Angeles mayoral race. Did you hear there was this company that faked the poll for Francesca Hong being out in front of everybody? And they claim it was some sort of experiment. But I'm thinking it was more than that. I want to cover that on the other side of the break. Let's take a break and come back. This is the Rob Carson Show.
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0: Hello, everybody. For months, polls suggested that Democratic Socialist Francesca Hahn was the clear frontrunner in the Wisconsin primary. Then David Crowley, a moderate and the chief executive of Milwaukee County, squeaked out of victory.
1: Yes, he did. And now many people are questioning what exactly went wrong and what the loss...
2: What went wrong with Hahn? Fake polling company claimed Francesca Hahn had a big lead in Wisconsin. Locked in the competitive re-election race, Los Angeles Mayor Karen Bass declared on social media that a new poll was evidence that her campaign was gaining momentum just a few days later. The truth emerged, the poll was fabricated. California results were among the at least three polls across three states posted online by Median Strategies, a previous station that in Los Angeles that the purported results were fake. The company wrote before shuttering its website this week that it was created as a short-term social experiment examining how purported polling information could enter and spread through the political information ecosystem without independent verification. The Post offered no explanation of who was behind the experiment. It was people who wanted her or the radicals to win. And I said it from the very beginning. There's no way that Francesca Hahn was this far out in front. And the liberal leftist media gobbled it up. So they went for it 100%. Let me see. I got a soundbite I need to find because I got 100 soundbites today that I actually edit myself. Everything. Here's Mark Penn talking about the fake poll scandal that happened in the last few weeks, showing these DSA candidates were gaining momentum and kicking serious butt, when in fact the opposite was true.
3: That was a fake poll, and that is a despicable thing to do in an election.
2: Yeah.
3: Polls can make a difference. They can make a difference in fundraising, organization, turnout. And the media should have been more careful. Real Clear Politics, for example, did not publish these disputed polls because...
2: And how many times do you suppose when Republicans are ahead, the media organizations ignore the polls? About every damn time.
3: They have standards for what polls that they will carry, and the rest of the media has to be careful that at least, look, polls are not always accurate, particularly in primaries. People shouldn't come out or vote or not on the basis of polls. But on the other hand, a completely fake poll is an election trick that should be condemned by everybody and potentially will have legal liability for those who did that.
2: And the Democrat Party has been doing it for decades. If you don't believe me, try living on the receiving end of it, Hillary Clinton. Everybody was convinced that Hillary Clinton was going to win. 95% chance for Hong Kong Phooey to win in Wisconsin. She got her rear end kicked, just barely, but she got her rear end kicked. I've always said this. They always use the polls to demoralize us. And I don't know about this, but I've been voting for over 40 years. And every damned time, with the exception of maybe Reagan, Republicans are always behind because that's what they do. That's what the media does. And I'm really getting kind of sick and dang tired of it. How about you, kids? How about you? Kind of tired of all the nonsense. But the great thing is we are learning things here about what we've been up against. You and I have been at war. We've had war declared on us for now a decade. We've been censored, we've been maligned, we've been called white supremacists and Nazis even when we're black. We've been called sexist, misogynist, same thing. We've been called fascists. It got so bad that the guy who murdered Charlie Kirk etched Marxist, or I should say anarchist, on the shell casing that killed him. We've seen the Democrat Party burn our cities. We've seen the Democrat Party kneel during our national anthem. We've seen the Democrat Party tear down our statues. We've seen the Democrat Party erase our history, bring in DEI and CRT. We've seen the Democrat Party surveil our parents at school board meetings. We've seen the Democrat Party censor our speech. We've seen the Democrat Party attempt to put our candidate, Donald Trump, in jail, take his fortune, and then try to murder him now five times. We've seen them try to take him off the ballot. You think we're going to lay down for the DSA? We are battle-hardened. We are not battle-weary. You're soft. You're soft because you have the media slopping up every ounce of crap that you throw at them. But we, through it all the propaganda, all the disinformation, misinformation, malinformation, said, yeah, bullcrap. We have common sense and we love our country. Suck it. And then, of course, FBI was running PSYOPs against Donald Trump for all of the elections that he ran for president. Here's Jim Jordan.
4: Yeah, remember, so the Clinton campaign does that. Comey uses that ridiculous document to go spy on President Trump's campaign. 4 years later, they run an operation against members of Congress and members of President Trump's administration to try to help Biden win. So it was always designed to hurt President Trump and help his opponent win. It was designed to help Clinton win in 16, Biden win in 24, and then, frankly, you could say, or in 20, and then in 24, you could say, well, Jack Smith was designed to help Biden or Kamala Harris win and President Trump lose in 24. So they ran operations each and every time President Trump was running for office.
0: And, even as you
2: and after counting and reexamining the votes from 2020, 160 million of them, they found 24,000 were from illegal aliens. I can say that now. Donald Trump just presented that today. And they still haven't gone through another, 36 million ballots.
4: Yeah, and remember, even before that, when this all got started, was the Clinton campaign hiring the law firm Perkins Coie, who hired the public relations firm Fusion GPS, who hired the foreigner Christopher Steele, who wrote the bogus document called the dossier that Comey takes. He knows it's bogus. He takes it to the secret court, the FISA court, to get a warrant to go spy on President Trump's campaign.
2: Mm-hmm. Yeah.
4: That happened. And then when people start digging into that and figuring something out, then it's on to this next thing. He fires Comey, and they go after Jeff Sessions. And then, as you point out, they launch this operation a few years later, when a number of us are starting to dig into Joe Biden and all the crazy things that went on there with Ukraine and Burisma and his son Hunter Biden, and they run an operation against members of Congress and other people affiliated with the or associated with the Trump campaign.
2: You think we've forgotten about this? No, no, no. you don't understand MAGA, right? If you think we've forgotten about this, if you think we are letting this go, woke 1.0 and all that, you would be sorrowfully wrong, because this doesn't end until an ass kicking. And that's coming. Let's take a break and come back. This is the Rob Carson Show.
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1: There is no more incredible man on this earth.
0: I got a wonderful note, if you don't mind. Brother Rob, my prayers to our Heavenly Father is for you to sail through this assault as you have done in the past with his assistance. Amen. He is always with us, especially in our dark days. And he loves us. He is always with us. He will never forsake us. I trust in him totally, for he is all-knowing, all-caring, all-forgiving, all-loving, and in control. He's got you, Rob. Much love, Rob. Prayers for you. Carry on, fearless leader. Us Hebrews, homeboys, and hillbillies are with you, too. Told you I'm here for a reason. I was talking to my producer, Ken Redneck MacGyver, and he said, "You're being guided." Now, I'm not saying that I'm anything special here, but I think that some things have happened to me that I don't think you can explain. Sobriety, divorce after devoting myself to a woman on her mother's deathbed. I will take care of your daughter the rest of my life, and then a divorce with divorce papers served on Valentine's Day. Moving to Washington, D.C., on my own in the studio in the back of a U-Haul, building a beautiful studio, being told the building is being sold and it's going to be torn down, you got to find a place to go, and then being invited by Newsmax to come here and do the show, and then finding out I got a little prostate cancer. I know I'm here to witness. I know I'm here to entertain, inform, and motivate people to be good, to do good, to do good. I know that we're going to overwhelm the forces of evil with joy and faith and patriotism, and it's going to, and it is sweeping the globe. It is. This is the battle for good and evil that we've waited our entire lives for. It doesn't mean four horsemen of the apocalypse. It doesn't mean all of that. But it is our time to win. God bless you, America's founded, Donald Trump, our military, anyone who is suffering from cancer. And until tomorrow, which is Thursday, don't catch the stupid. Thank you. I love you.
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5: ABC News, I'm Dave Packer. Canadian Prime Minister Mark Carney addressed his nation Saturday after trade talks with the U.S. collapsed late Friday night. And with no deal, the U.S. imposing 50% tariffs on a host of Canadian goods. Carney says Canada will respond in kind.
6: Canada will match Washington's new tariffs dollar for dollar in order to protect Canadian workers, farmers, families, and businesses.
5: An urgent search continued Saturday for a Massachusetts woman in connection with the death of her police officer husband. Authorities said Karen Solomon should be considered armed and dangerous. A Texas judge Saturday denied a defense request to grant Carmelo Anthony a new trial. The teen was convicted and sentenced to 35 years in prison for fatally stabbing a fellow student at a high school track meet. Anthony's defense still has an option to appeal. Wildfire threat just outside of Reno, Nevada. The Hawk Fire spreading to several thousand acres. The evacuation order is in effect as we speak. This is ABC News.
7: From the LI News Radio Weather Center, for the rest of the morning, you can expect patchy fog. Then skies will become partially sunny with a high near 80. There will be a slight chance of showers. Sunday night, skies are going to become partially cloudy with a low down to around 63. We will have a slight chance of thunderstorms. And looking at Monday, you can expect mostly sunny skies all day with a high temperature near 78. There is a slight chance of showers and thunderstorms. From the LI News Weather Center, I'm Keith Maloney.
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16: What's up, everybody? What's going on there, Long Island? What's up there, Irish Pat?
17: Hey, Johnny, what's going on?
16: How you doing?
17: Doing okay.
16: What's up there? Jonathan Glazier is in the house.
18: I'm living the dream.
16: You're living the dream.
18: Absolutely.
16: What exactly is the dream? I mean...
17: What he just had for lunch.
16: Oh. Well, what Pat's trying to say is we had Fat Boys Burrito.
17: Yes.
16: Which is unbelievable.
17: Oh, we love Fat Boy Burritos. Yeah,
16: and you keep getting the same thing though, Pat. You gotta switch it up. You gotta get a burger.
17: I didn't have time to think. I was thinking about it, but then just things ran out. It's like, what do you want? I'll just give me the burritos.
16: Empanadas. Burger. That's it. It's incredible. The burgers from a taco place though. They're incredible.
17: Wait, you wouldn't try the burgers.
16: Yeah, guys, check out Fat Boy's Burrito. Amazing stuff over there. We love it. We eat it every Friday.
18: And we're forgetting about the wings.
16: Did I say Friday? What am I saying
17: you
16: Friday?
17: You just said Friday.
16: Did I say Friday?
18: You did say Friday.
16: Oh, my God. See, it happens when you lose your mind when you eat Fat Boy's Burrito. Fat Boy's Burrito, every Monday night we eat it on our Monday night show. So, what's up, everybody?
18: We think about it on Friday night, too.
16: That's no joke on that. You live right down the block from it now. I used to, but not anymore. But, you know, hey, good stuff. Good stuff there. So, anyway.
18: you got nothing.
16: Yeah, I know. We had a weekend, man. So, I am Johnny Rizzo. You listen to Motorcycle Mayor Radio. I got Irish Pat and Jonathan Glazier with us. So, we went to my aunt's 75th birthday party.
17: Ooh.
16: I'm not going to name the restaurant. It's a good restaurant, though. It was in Centerport. And we get there. And me and doing the sun, it was valet park, the car, you know. We always take Dawn's car out. But I go, you know what? Let's take my truck. All right? So we take the truck. We go to the valet. I tell the guy, don't make a mess in there, okay? And meanwhile, my truck is upside down, you know. So the guy takes the truck. And we go inside. And we have a great time. My aunt, we're eating. Having steak, you know, my aunt's surprised because my aunt didn't know that me and my brother were going to be there. You know, they thought it was a family dinner. It wasn't a party, it was just a dinner.
17: Right.
16: So we show up and we had a blast, you know, it was great, you know, nice steak. And now it's getting to like 10:30. Now me and Dawn are getting old, you know what I mean? Like, well, 10:30 is like, all right, I'm going to go home to bed. But we got to get up the next day to do our rock on the road stuff. So we got to get home, you know?
17: Yeah.
18: So are you still eating at this time?
16: We're done, you know, we had the cake. Everyone's just talking now, you know, all that stuff. So we go outside. The valet's gone. Like, oh, the valet's gone. But my car's right there. I mean, the parking lot's not big. So I go to my car, and the doors are locked. Where are the keys? On the seat of the car.
18: Oh. So
16: you got to be kidding me. Right? I said, where is this guy? Right? The other valets are there. They're like, well, we don't know. So they finally get in touch with this guy. I'm outside in the street looking for a cop, thinking maybe a cop will pass.
17: Yeah.
16: Swing, you know, wave him down. You have a Slim Jim, you know, he yells out. Not one cop passed in 2.5 hours. We were stuck outside this restaurant.
17: Jeez.
16: Meanwhile, my whole family's there. I'm telling them, go home. Finally, they left and went. My cousin's husband stayed with us. They called a locksmith. The guy shows up around 12:30 at night. Meanwhile, what? They're tired. I'm tired. Yeah. Got a couple of beers. I'm done. You know, I just want to go home, go to bed. $290 to open my car. I didn't pay for it.
17: I was going to say.
16: Oh, no.
18: Absolutely.
16: The valet paid for it.
18: Of course.
16: The valet. And it was a kid. I felt bad. It was a kid. But he had to call his mother to come up. And she had to pay the guy. Like, I feel bad about it. Why should I have to pay this?
17: Oh, no, you shouldn't.
16: Right. You know, and I said to the restaurant, you know, you got a dinner coming to us, you know? So, and what happened was we get home and we go to bed. I get up the next day. We do our rock and the vote stuff. You know what I mean? So we spent the day doing that stuff and blah, blah, blah. So we got no plans for the rest of the day, really. So go ahead, Pat. Let it out. It's all right. I said, let's go have a couple of beers somewhere. We haven't done that in a long time. We're busy all the time. Let's just go have a couple of beers and then just chill out, right? So we're planning on night. Okay. We go to this place called Trinity, right? Nice place in Floral Park over there, Newark Park area.
17: Okay.
16: I have about 4 beers. She has about 3 beers. Man, let's get out of here. We eat food. We get out of there. I stop. I get a 12-pack. A Heineken. We're going to hang out. This is our plan. We go upstairs. I give her a beer. I get a beer. Right, put the TV on and watch movies, right? I take a sip. She takes a sip. Boom. We both pass out. Wake up at, I think it was 12:15 at night.
17: Oh, geez.
16: And then that's all. We're like, we're both looking at each other. Are you kidding me? This is at 5 o'clock in the afternoon. Okay? 5 o'clock in the afternoon. We're ready to party. You know, like, hey, come on. You know, we got some drinks. We're ready to go, you know? So that was that. Boom. So that was my weekend. And yesterday I cut the grass finally. The grass got so high. We haven't had time. Well, I'm working on the patio, like, the one day I told him putting a patio in the backyard.
17: Okay.
16: So the backyard's upside down. I can't get the lawnmower out. But I'm looking at the grass saying, I gotta cut this grass. It's up to my knees almost, you know?
17: Well, that's not good.
19: I gotta know what kind of a mower do you have. Is it a rider? Is it a push?
16: It's a push. You can't. let me tell you something. I haven't cut the grass.
17: A rider.
16: I haven't cut the grass in the 45 years. You know, we always had a landscaper and stuff. I had a landscaper last year, right? I don't know what happened. He did this year to show up. I called him. Is he going to come cut the grass? He never got back to me. He's like, I guess you don't want to cut the grass anymore. Maybe he quit. I don't know.
19: You tell him I'll have some Fat Boy Burrito waiting.
16: Yeah,
19: have
16: some Fat Boy Burrito waiting if you didn't want to come.
17: Well, Jonathan will cut the grass then.
19: Now you're
16: talking. Well, now we're talking. Now, what are you doing next Sunday? So I finally cut the grass. The grass was so high that I only could push the mower a foot at a time. It was stall. Because the grass is just sucking me.
19: It's like the snowblower when you get 30 inches of snow.
16: Right. Meanwhile, my snowblower's in the yard because I can't get in the garage. Covered in grass right now. So, oh my God. So we got it done. I got the grass done. It looked great. And, I guess because of my heart condition, I was like done. I was done. I cut the grass. I saw the weed. I said, I want to wash the bike. Get the bike ready for next weekend. You know what I mean? Nah. You're probably going to have a dirty bike. So we're ready for camp out though.
17: Oh, that's good.
16: And Dawn went nuts with this. She went out and bought a barbecue. She bought a tent, a blow-up tent, not even a regular tent. It looks like a little house.
19: It's like a bouncy house.
16: A bouncy house. That would be cool, right? A bouncy house?
19: Right.
16: You have to get abandoned on just laying on the floor.
19: Until you want to get romantic in it.
16: And then everybody knows what's going on. What's going on in there?
17: Bouncy, bouncy, bouncy.
19: If the bouncies are rocking, don't come knocking.
16: Oh, yeah. Hey, I do want to make an announcement, though. I feel really bad that Bones' wife passed away. Mm-hmm. He's the national president of the Punishers. And we really feel bad. We couldn't get there. I wish we all together. I didn't even know what it was, honestly. I was trying to find out what it was. And then I saw it on Facebook. I was like, oh, man, it was today. Mm-hmm. So our hearts go out to Bones and his wife passed away. That's and may she rest in peace. And, Bones is a great guy. Really good guy. He's I believe he's the national president of the Punishers, I believe. So, but anyway, that was my weekend. How about you guys? You have a good weekend? Wait a second. How was your weekend, guys? Cricket. I didn't hear it, do you?
17: No.
16: Oh, yeah.
19: Even the cricket.
16: I don't know what happened there. Anyway. Cricket.
17: Well, I spent some time at Lily Flying again, because it's now soccer season.
16: Oh, yeah?
17: Yeah, so it's, and that's where my club goes and watches the soccer matches.
16: Now, where's that Lily Flying?
17: It's right in Ronkonkoma.
16: Oh, Ronkonkoma, too?
17: Right in Ronkonkoma, yeah.
16: Oh, that'd be nice. So I know Lily Flying is in Babylon, right? That used to be.
19: Right.
16: I don't know.
19: There's one in Smithtown.
16: Is there one in Smithtown, too?
19: I think so.
16: I don't know.
19: It used to be.
16: We don't know what's going on here.
17: Well, like I said, it's where the old Brunos used to be.
16: Oh, okay.
17: So, right, it's right next to our Frogs in Ronkonkoma.
16: Right
17: down Hawkins.
16: Yeah, so we come into the studio, like, I come in here, like, not even knowing what the hell's going on. You know what I'm saying? You know, all I know is that the Mets stink. That's all I can tell you. You know what I mean? No, she made my home with Mr. Met. He got arrested or something?
17: No, did a Met get arrested?
16: Mr. Met, they have a whole thing of Mr. Met.
19: Mr. Met.
17: Mr. Met got arrested.
19: He's a rascal.
16: I don't even know what's going on.
17: Oh, that's funny.
16: But there's a lot going on in the motorcycle world that we're going to get into today.
17: Absolutely.
16: You know, a lot of runs going on out here. You know, it's getting that time of year, Pat. You know, September's coming up.
17: Mm-hmm.
16: I can't believe the summer's over, almost. And it's like the Long Island Bay campout puts the ending to it. You know what I mean?
17: Well, beginning of the year, because it's still
16: you got
17: September, October, and the beginning of November.
16: The 9/11 runs everywhere. PJ's coming on the show next week. He's doing talking about his 9/11 runs back over there at the aqueduct. So it's going to be a big one. Mm-hmm. You know, and now I got to figure out what I'm going to do. Am I going to set up there? Am I not setting up there? Now, last year, we did the run, me and Dawn. But as we went through the city, before we went over the bridge to come back, we hooked a right and went out to the feast. So that was a great day. That was a great day, you know, but if we're going to go to Aqueduct now, I don't know if we're going to go back. I don't know what we're doing. But PJ is coming in talking about the 9/11 run, which is a huge motorcycle run.
17: Yes, it is.
16: It's a great day. PJ really, he gets everything covered with that run. Helicopters and everything. It's an incredible day.
17: So you get some of the air shots of how many bikes are there. It's just absolutely insane.
16: Yeah, thousands. So I am Johnny Rizzo, and you're listening to Motorcycle Mayhem Radio. Don't go anywhere. Keep your dial right there. Right? We'll be right back.
17: Right after this.
16: Boom.
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16: All right, we are back on Motorcycle Man Radio. I am Johnny Rizzo. I'm with Irish Pat.
17: Hey, guys.
16: And Jonathan Glazier. We're hanging out in our studio. Glazier. Hanging out in our studio. We got the camp out coming up, Pat. I'm really excited about it.
17: Oh, so am I.
16: It's going to be a great time. I mean, like I was saying before, Dawn went out and bought so much stuff. I mean, she really goes crazy with these things. So I might even have to bring my generator. Can we bring generators? I don't know.
17: I don't know. That's a good question.
19: He said yes.
16: Yeah, he did? Okay.
19: Yeah.
16: Now, I might need my generator to blow up my house. I don't know what's going to happen. But there's going to be a lot to do. It's going to be a lot of fun over there. You know, the biker games going on, the barbecue going on. People just barbecuing all over the place, drinking all day. And you're not going to go nowhere. So you can drink all day. You don't have to worry about driving because you're on the campground. So just enjoy yourself.
17: And it's just great. You're among the community. I mean, you're going from campground to campground to campground, just talking to everybody. It's great.
16: It is great. It's a great time.
17: And the biker games are fun, too.
16: The biker games are all fun. You know, the hot dog game, which I've gotten involved with a few times.
19: On which end?
16: I'm not proud of that, all right?
19: Are you the hot dog or the biter?
17: Funny you should ask.
16: Funny you should ask that question.
19: This is what happened in the camp.
16: Alcohol dog goes a long way, man. I jumped on the back of Chris's bike.
19: Any port in a storm.
16: Yeah, right? I jumped on the back of Chris's bike, and I went for the hot dog, and then Wayne Blast jumped on the back of my bike.
17: Yeah, that was funny.
16: and to get the hot dog.
17: That was so funny.
16: But I got Dawn now. She's little. She can stand up in a seat behind me and nail it. You know what I mean?
19: Some people have talent.
16: She's tiny. She can do this thing, these things, you know? So I'm looking forward to this. Hey, we also got the Punishers got their bite night on Friday night also on the 28th, I believe. Now I'm going to have to break it to, PJ that I will not be there because I got, me and my son decided to do a Father Sunday. And I got us two tickets to the Yankee game. So I won't be there. That's why I'm going to ask Pat to man the tent. Huh. Most like a man. No, Pat, you're going to man the tent. Most like a man. No. And Dawn's going to Texas, so I don't think, I'm trying to figure it out, man. I don't know. I don't think I can tell my son, yeah, I'm not going to the game. I think he won't be happy about that. But, PJ does a bike night at the Texas Roadhouse in Comac.
19: Right.
16: And on the 28th, it's going to be huge. It's going to be a big one. It's got a lot of stuff going on. You've been there? You ever done it?
19: Yes. Yeah, I've done that.
16: So you heard about this one?
19: Yeah. They've been doing it for a couple of years now.
16: Yeah. So PJ does like one a year now. We always try to get together to do it. So last we did that show with him over at that event that we're at.
17: Yep.
16: I said, I forget, most like a man Raiders is going to be involved. I didn't know the date. He just came up with a date like, I bought tickets to the Yankees already. Yeah. I didn't tell him yet. I got to tell him next Monday.
19: Maybe if you get a cardboard cutout of you that can appear instead.
16: Go to Harley Davidson in Nassau County and they'll have that for me.
17: Not anymore.
16: Not all right. I got to feel they burnt me up.
17: I remember the last couple of times we were there and it was still there. It was like in half. Like I think somebody tried to chop your head off or something.
16: At one point. Okay. Got it. Thank you. At one point, it fell off the top shelf, the second floor landed. We had Band-Aids all over it. You know?
19: Oh, God. The cutout is just like the real person.
16: It was. You ever see it?
19: No.
16: No, it was actually a 9-foot cutout of me.
17: Wow. It was actually pretty cool.
16: Right? It was just bigger than that door. It had the big Motorcycle Mayhem logo behind me. Right?
19: Is it anatomically correct?
16: It was. Yeah. I actually lost weight at the time.
19: Okay.
16: It was a 3 or 4 dimension Wayne Blaster together. Every piece was separate. So me and I had the Motorcycle Mayhem Raider sign behind me.
19: Who made this?
16: Wayne Blast.
19: Oh.
16: And the only one that was one of those like cardboard ones, like one little.
17: Yeah.
16: You know, you open the back up, you flap with the flap.
19: Mm-hmm.
16: You know, no, yeah, I made this big, huge thing. And it didn't last long. It got killed. No, we brought it outside. We brought it upstairs. We brought it downstairs.
19: Take it to the firing range.
16: Yeah. You know, and then I got holes. They tried to fix it. We put nails in it. Then had nails in my face and, you know.
17: The tape was funny.
16: No.
17: When they were trying to repair it from the back. You could see it, but from the back, it's like, what's in that? It's like this duct tape. It's, yeah.
16: Yeah, it was a nightmare. You know. But it was cool though to have.
17: No, it was definitely cool to have.
16: You know, I was in Harley Davidson for a while. So that was cool. So I got a hand in front of me now. Hello. Baca's against child abuse. Okay?
17: Yes, sir.
16: Baca. They'll be coming in the show on Monday night show, which has passed already. Because it's Wednesday right now.
17: Yep.
16: So next, we'll go to Motorcycle Mayhem Radio on Facebook. You can check out that interview. We have a Baca coming up. So Jeffrey's coming on. They got a Pokemon coming up Sunday, August 23rd, right? Registration at 10:30 a.m. Last bike out at 12 p.m. And then the rain date is August 30th, actually. So what we got going here? We got, let's see, a bonus card available in exchange for donations of a denim vest jacket, leather vest, or $10 to the chapter. That's pretty cool. Where is this event now? It is, I see everything but the address, guys. where is the address on this?
19: Stand by.
16: The Long Island. Yeah. There's no address. There is no address.
19: It is. It's American Legion Hall, post 1146, 826 Hubel Street, Bohemia.
16: I don't see that.
19: It's right in the middle. Like 5 lines below the date. It's in red.
16: Oh. You mean the biggest words on the flyer? American Legion, Hall, post 1146. You know, not for nothing. I love these guys. Use a better font. I'm looking like, what is that? Use a better font for that.
17: I do have to say, I'm looking at it. Yeah, the font for American Legion Hall, like it is in your blind spot. So I see, I can understand why you didn't see it. But I mean, they could make the address just a little bit larger.
16: Yes.
17: I mean, my God, you see American Legion Hall, post 1146. I have to go to Google to find out where that is because the address is like so tiny.
16: Yeah, Hubble Street. Yeah,
19: put your reading glasses on.
16: We're old here. So $30 a player, $20 for a passenger. So and I couldn't even tell you what that next line says. After party is at, again, the American Legion Hall, post 1146.
19: Until so, 6 p.m.
16: So it's going to be an awesome, awesome day of poker. I once played that Pokemon, and I actually won because I had the worst hand. I won up like a basket of Harley Davidson shirts. It was pretty cool. But yeah.
17: What'd you get? 2, 3, 4, 5, and 7?
16: Something like that. Yeah. The worst cards you can possibly get. Like,
17: yeah, yeah.
16: But Pokemon's are fun. You know what I love about a Pokemon? You're not pressured in like you got to get somewhere. It's a ride. You got to keep up. Or whatever.
17: You're not on the clock, basically.
16: Exactly. You go do your own thing. You
19: know? That's your leisure.
16: If you want to stay at this bar and have a beer or two and stay, get some wings and then move on to the next one, you can. As long as you get to the end point at a certain time. So there is pressure. Right?
17: It will.
16: I've done a few of those. I mean, one time we did one, it was in Northport. Actually, it was in Babylon. I think it was in, like, November. We started out, like, strong because some of the spots were in Comac in East Northport. Right. Yeah, let's do this. And I mean, ending up on the statue, we started out on a bike. We ended up in a car. Let's go over there. That's it. We're done. But that's a cool thing, man. So Bach is great, man.
17: Yes,
16: they really to protect the kids. I'm looking forward to Jeffrey coming in tonight to do the Monday night show with us. So he's going to come in and tell us about the organization. He's going to tell us about the run. A lot of great stuff going on there. So looking forward to having Jeffrey on. So we'll have him on soon.
17: Here's a question.
16: Actually, he'll be on this show, actually.
17: Here's a question for you. Have you ever thought about doing a Motorcycle Mayhem radio poker run?
16: I have, and I would love to do that. I'd love to get it together. You know, if I'm running, it'd be all food places, of course.
19: Of course.
16: So McDonald's, Burger King, you know, Kentucky Fried Chicken.
17: That's three. All you need is
19: Fat Boy Burrito.
17: Fat Boy, that's four.
16: Well, we can do all Fat Boy Burrito locations.
19: There you go.
16: That would be good. Yeah, East Northport.
17: Include them. Patchogue.
16: And then and
19: Belmore.
16: Then Belmore. I mean, that's a nice ride.
19: Yeah.
16: And then get somebody else involved. And now we got the new the vape place out there. And he's talking. Get them involved. Right?
19: What are they called again?
16: They're called Strong Strains.
19: There you go.
16: Thank you. I wasn't prepared, you know. I got all my notes in front of me. That wasn't it. Strong Strains, get them involved. And the last place we end up, Pat, you're going to love this.
17: Oh, let's hear it.
16: Jonathan's house.
19: Right?
16: Jonathan's house, and we ended there.
17: Oh, wait. Somebody better be cooking, then.
16: Stay there. We'll be right back, guys, right after this. Hey, don't go walking slow.
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5: ABC News, I'm Dave Packer. Canadian Prime Minister Mark Carney addressed his nation Saturday after trade talks with the U.S. collapsed late Friday night. And with no deal, the U.S. imposing 50% tariffs on a host of Canadian goods. Carney says Canada will respond in kind.
6: Canada will match Washington's new tariffs dollar for dollar in order to protect Canadian workers, farmers, families, and businesses.
5: An urgent search continued Saturday for a Massachusetts woman in connection with the death of her police officer husband. Authorities said Karen Solomon should be considered armed and dangerous. A Texas judge Saturday denied a defense request to grant Carmelo Anthony a new trial. The teen was convicted and sentenced to 35 years in prison for fatally stabbing a fellow student at a high school track meet. Anthony's defense still has an option to appeal. Wildfire threat just outside of Reno, Nevada. The Hawk Fire spreading to several thousand acres. The evacuation order is in effect as we speak. This is ABC News.
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3: For the rest of the morning, you can expect patchy fog. Then skies will become partially sunny with a high near 80. There will be a slight chance of showers. Sunday night, skies are going to become partially cloudy with a low down to around 63. We will have a slight chance of thunderstorms. And looking at Monday, you can expect mostly sunny skies all day with a high temperature near 78. There is a slight chance of showers and thunderstorms. From the LI News Weather Center, I'm Keith Maloney.
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6: Woo-wee! 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And we are live from our Comac. Comac studio. Our only studio we have in the house.
7: You do have the portable studio.
6: I got the portable studio.
7: You got the portable studio.
6: I'll have a studio set up next week at the Along the Bay Camp out
7: there. That's going to be a good time.
6: We'll be going, doing live stuff there and pre-recorded. So it'll be all good. A lot of fun stuff there. So right now we have in studio with us, we have Jeffrey from Baca. What's up, Jeffrey? How are you?
8: I'm very well. How are you?
6: Get that microphone a little closer to your face.
8: Here we go.
6: Don't break it again,
8: I'm
6: all right?
8: I'm going to break it.
6: Every time you're in the studio, break something.
8: I broke it the last time.
6: You did. So, you know, this, I got to say, I can't curse right now because we're doing some regular radio here, but he brings in a box. I'm going to explain the box to you and you can figure it out. It's a white box with a little, thin little string going around it. What do you think that might be, Pat? Pastries?
7: Could be pastries.
6: I mean, everyone's got my number. Everyone's got my number here, I tell you.
9: It sure isn't steroids.
6: You know, my Manjaro don't like that stuff. I beat Manjaro.
7: Yes,
6: know?
7: You did.
6: Anyway, so.
7: Repeatedly.
6: Jeffrey, so talk to us. You got an event coming up. We hear about it.
8: We have our second annual poker run coming up this Sunday. Meeting will be at 826 Hubble Street in Bohemia. Registration starts at 10 o'clock, last bike out at 12. Again, this is our second annual. We made this ride a little more compact. Last year we started in Nassau, ended in the Maples, and we lost a lot of people along the way that just didn't want to ride that far.
6: Right.
8: So we're going to start it at the Legion Hall, and it ends at the Legion Hall with four stops in between. You know, pretty much all Suffolk County, so the ride will be a little bit shorter.
6: Sweet. Okay.
8: You know, it's one of our three fundraisers that we do. All the money we go, you know, raise for this from this event goes directly to the children. We pay for their therapy. Kids don't have money to, you know, pay for, you know, sporting, baseball, soccer, whatever. You know, the organization helps the families.
6: Right.
8: You know, pay for some of the activities for the kids.
6: Real sweet, man. You guys do a great job over there too, with Baca.
8: Thank you.
6: Tell us a little bit about Baca and what you guys do.
8: Okay, so obviously Baca is Bikers Against Child Abuse. We're an international 501c3 nonprofit.
6: Okay.
8: And we have one mission, and that's to empower children not to live in fear in the world that they live.
6: Right.
8: We bring in kids that have been physically, sexually, or mentally abused. The whole process, you know, we have a child liaison that will go visit the family. If they think Baca could help them, we go to the next step, which is a level one, which is basically an adoption ceremony for the child. Our whole chapter, a lot of times we'll get chapters from Connecticut, Rhode Island, Staten Island, will join us at these level ones where we ride to the child's house or a place where that child feels safe, and we bring them in.
6: Right.
8: They get a cut, they get a road name which they choose.
6: Wow.
8: And then two primaries are assigned to that child that they have access to 24/7.
6: Wow.
8: So, you know, if the child has anything going on, if they have a good day, a bad day, they could contact their primaries. If the child has to testify in court, our chapter will, and other chapters will, escort that family to court. Gives a child the courage.

0: and it's all about empowerment.
1: Right.
0: You know, a lot of times we go, you know, through the whole process, through, you know, the trial, impact statements, sentencing, and to see these kids when we first meet them that don't even want to talk to anyone, get up in front of a court, a judge, and their perpetrator, and read an impact statement that oftentimes judges, you know, the court officers are in tears when they
1: hear these
0: stories.
1: You know, when it comes to kids, it's a tough situation, man. I mean, it really is. Yeah.
0: And we recently had one. You know, this perp was offered a 10-year plea deal. He turned it down because, you know, no one wanted to see these kids have to testify and go through everything. He turned it down. He wound up getting 79 years. So
1: really?
2: Yeah, wow.
1: He could have, 79 years.
0: 79. So,
2: good.
0: You know, it's a victory, you know, when we see things like that.
1: So you must have a lot of stories. You must have seen a lot of stuff in your year. How long have you been part of Baca for?
0: I'm going on 6 years.
1: 6 years.
0: Yeah, yeah.
1: You know, how many kids a year average you think you guys help out?
0: It varies. I mean, you know, we've had kids call us on their own.
1: Really?
0: Yeah. I mean, we had a young boy that...
1: How does a kid find you? Like, how does
0: most of our kids come through local and state agencies, CPS, law enforcement, you know, religious, you know, houses. Again, we had one child that was in a situation where he was being abused by his stepbrother when he went to visit his dad and the mom with the, you know, his new half-brother, stepbrother, whatever it was. And he called us on his own. I mean, he had a restraining order against his brother, half brother.
1: That's tough.
0: And yeah, I mean, it was, you know, we see some pretty harsh stuff. You know.
1: Wow. Yeah, no, it's true. It's got to be, especially when it comes to kids, man. It must, to keep your emotions out check must be the biggest thing. Yeah.
0: But you know what it is? Right? Again, I'm pretty sure everybody here has kids. You know, to me, that most precious thing is just the pure innocence of a child.
1: Yeah. Right. Yeah. Right.
0: And you see a 4 or 5 year old playing with a Lego and, you're looking at him and saying, this kid doesn't have a care in the world.
1: No.
0: And there are monsters out there that think it's okay to steal that innocence.
1: Yeah, it's unbelievable. And that deserve to go to jail.
0: Yeah.
1: And deserve to even, like, get the chair.
0: Yeah.
1: You know what I mean? And that's what it is.
0: Again, we're not there, you know, to you know, basically deal with the perpetrators. We're there just to empower the children.
1: Wow, you ever get anybody challenge you guys? Like,
0: No, you know.
1: When you see the bikers coming in.
0: Yeah, another thing we do is what's called a level 2.
1: Right.
0: If any threat is made to a family, we'll go sit in front of that house 24/7.
1: Right.
0: We've had a couple situations where a father threatened to kill his 2 kids, grandparents, and we set up in front of that house, overnight until the morning.
1: How far do you guys go before the police get involved with something like that?
0: Well, you know what it is, too? We have been approached. They have to realize there already a restraining order against these people half the time.
1: Right.
0: If they approach us, it's just not a smart move for them.
1: Right.
0: You know, they're in trouble already just showing up.
1: Right.
0: We really have never had an issue with, you know, a perpetrator confronting us at all. We have gone to court and they try to approach us and say, you know, nothing really happened. And we're not there to decide that.
1: Right, no.
0: We're there just to
1: go see the judge.
0: Yeah, to make that child feel empowered.
1: How about the police? Did the police ever get involved with you guys and try to stop you guys right now?
0: No, we have good relationships with everyone. When we set these level ones up, we'll usually go to law enforcement or the local precinct and let them know, you know, what's going on, that we'll be setting up a level one. I mean, you see 25, 30 bikes pulling down the street, you know, when we do these, and it does bring attention to the neighbors.
1: Right.
0: And again, at these level ones, we do whatever the kid.
1: I mean, if you're the guy, man, you hear these bikes pull up to that house,
2: yeah.
1: You got to be like, what's going on out there?
0: Well, it's funny because we had a situation. We had 5 kids that we took in. Again, 25, 30 of us pulling down the street. Saw all the neighbors kind of looking out the window. 10 minutes later, there were 10 bikers playing duck, duck, goose on the front lawn. Yeah, again, whatever these, you know, we've had.
1: I can see that.
0: Yeah, we've had guys with their nails polished, eyeshadow on, whatever the kids want to do, that's what we're there for.
1: That's awesome, though, man. It's fantastic what you guys do, man. And, we need more guys like you out there.
0: And I appreciate, you know, giving us the time.
1: Absolutely. You guys are always welcome in the studio. You know that. So you're having the poker run, which is always fun.
0: Yeah, a lot of fun.
1: It's a great time. There's no pressure, or, you know, you got to get somewhere. I mean, there is a time limit at a certain point.
0: Right.
1: But you know what? You can take your time. You leave. You're not in a pack of bikes, you know.
0: Yep.
1: You go your own way you want to go. You go get your card. For me, I usually lose these things.
0: We do too.
1: Right? So.
0: Yeah, no, it's a good time. There'll be food, music, lots of baskets for raffles.
1: Right.
0: You know, a lot of gifts and everything. So it'll be, last year was great. We had a great turnout.
1: That's awesome. You know, and where are you having this again?
0: At the American Legion Hall in Bohemia.
1: Now, we got a complaint about your flyer that Jonathan was complaining about over there.
2: Oh, it was me, right?
1: That we really couldn't read it.
0: I can't read
1: it. I'm sitting there for at least 4 minutes, right, guys? I'm like, where's the address of this place?
0: Yep.
1: Where's the address of this place?
0: We got the old eyes going on.
1: Yeah. I went to bed at 5 o'clock the other night. I know what you're talking about. You know what I'm saying? Those days of partying are over. Now I'm thinking about the camp out. I'm like, yeah, we'll camp a little bit. I'll probably be in bed by 9:30.
3: No, you see the flyer there. It's like you see the big red letters telling you where it is, but then you're trying to look for the actual address.
1: Yeah. No, but you know what? People see where it is. Hey, what's up, Big Bully Apparel? Yeah, they just fit right in with you guys, man. Big Bully Apparel. Check out their shirts and stuff. Awesome stuff. Right, there's Big Jonathan Glazer out there watching the show. But no, it's a fantastic thing that you guys do. And I'm glad that you're part of the community. And
0: I appreciate it. We get a great reception from the motorcycle.
1: Yeah, well, you should.
0: Yeah, I mean,
1: you know what I mean.
0: You know, Richard Jaffe from your, we met from your show. He had us on, and
1: yeah,
0: made a couple of very nice donations. So
1: Rich is a fantastic guy. He's the guy you want on your side. I'll tell you right now, he's amazing. So it was really fantastic stuff. So see you right there. I'm Johnny Rizzo, guys. So check out Motorcycle Mayhem Radio. Check us out every Monday night right here on Facebook, YouTube. 103.9 FM, Rock Rage Radio, the Bikers Hangout. 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
1: Everywhere, man. We are like everywhere.
3: We are the plague.
1: We are the plague. So stay right there, guys. We're going to go to commercial quick.
2: I prefer herpes.
1: Yeah, herpes. Okay, well. Is that herpes? Where'd that come from?
3: Johnny, next week I'm sitting next to you.
1: Oh, yeah. We got a problem over there, Pat.
3: Yeah.
1: I don't know.
2: Well, you got the plague, so.
1: But stay right there, guys, because we will be right back.
3: Right after this. Don't go walking slow. The
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1: We are back on Motorcycle Mayhem Radio in our Comac studio. A lot going on. PJ's got his run coming up on Friday the 28th. It's going to be the bike night over there. Texas Roadhouse at Comac. That's going to be big. It's going to be huge. So when PJ gets involved with something, he's always getting something big with his 9/11 run. He'll be on the show next week talking about the 9/11 run and the bike night. It's going to be a fun time. It always is.
3: Yep.
1: You guys ready for this?
3: Oh, let's get ready for this.
1: All right.
10: You want a lawyer that rides. 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Here's Richard Jaffe.
11: You walk away from the crash. The paramedics check you out, shaken, but okay. You give your information to the police, you call for a tow, and you text your family that you're fine. That's how most traumatic brain injury cases after a motorcycle accident in New York begin. Not in the ambulance. Standing by the side of the road, feeling okay. Your helmet did exactly what it was designed to do. It absorbed the impact that would have fractured your skull. But TBI is a different mechanism entirely. When your head decelerates suddenly, your brain keeps rotating for a fraction of a second inside of it. Rotational force. Your helmet doesn't stop that. And there's no bruise, no cut, no outward sign of what's happening inside. We're going to talk about the symptoms that surface in the hours and days after the crash, why insurance companies fight TBI claims harder than almost any other injury, and why the first settlement offer in a brain injury case is almost never the right one. The legal picture here starts before you know you're hurt. Here's what a helmet actually does. A helmet is impact absorption technology. It takes the kinetic energy of your skull hitting a surface and spreads it over a larger area and a longer time window, reducing the force of the impact. That is the mechanism that prevents skull fractures and severe surface trauma. Helmets save lives. That is not in question here. What helmets do not do is stop the motion of your brain inside your skull. When your head stops suddenly in a crash, your brain continues moving for a fraction of a second. It rotates. It makes contact with the inner surface of the skull. The shear forces created by that rotation are the mechanism of traumatic brain injury. It's a different physics problem than the skull fracture, and it requires a different solution than what the helmet on your head is really designed to provide. There are helmets on the market with rotational protection technology built in. That is worth knowing about and worth looking into, but the baseline point stands. The forces that cause TBI are not the forces your standard helmet is designed to address. The crashes most likely to produce this kind of injury are the ones that happen without warning. Left turn impacts, rear end collisions, the crash that's over before you had time to react. We've covered those scenarios in other videos. The injury picture they can produce is a conversation of its own. Here's what the next 48 to 72 hours could look like. At the scene, you feel okay. Adrenaline is still running. You answer questions clearly. You decline the transport offer. Riders do this regularly. Most of the time, it's fine. Occasionally, it isn't. In the hours after a crash, TBI symptoms can surface gradually. A headache that won't clear with rest, sensitivity to light or sound, difficulty concentrating, a mental fog that doesn't resolve, nausea that comes and goes, balance problems, memory gaps around the period of the crash itself. The pattern to know: riders sometimes feel relatively okay in the first few hours and then deteriorate. Not dramatically or suddenly, but clearly in retrospect. If your helmet made contact with anything in the crash, including the pavement, the car that hit you, or the road after you went down, get evaluated the same day. Don't wait to see how you feel in the morning. Don't wait to see if the headache clears. The window when early intervention makes a difference is shorter than most people expect. Has anyone been through this? A crash where you thought you were fine and then you felt the symptoms hours or days later? Drop it in the comments. These stories matter, and I respond. The concussion question. Most people use concussion and traumatic brain injury interchangeably. They're related, but not the same. A concussion is a mild traumatic brain injury. A severe TBI involves more lasting structural changes, and the functional consequences are in a completely different category. What matters for riders is understanding that neither a concussion nor a more serious TBI always appears clearly on early imaging. A normal MRI in the first 72 hours does not rule out TBI. Symptoms are the primary diagnostic tool in the acute phase. An emergency emergency room that sends you home with no abnormalities or imaging is giving you a snapshot of what imaging can and cannot capture at that moment in time. It is not an all clear for brain injury. If symptoms persist beyond 24 to 48 hours, you need a neurologist, not a second ER visit, not a wait and see approach, a neurologist who understands post-concussion and TBI presentations and who can build the documentation record that matters later. In 30 years of handling these cases, I have been first on the scene as an EMT when a rider seemed completely fine, oriented, talking, wanted to refuse transport, wanted to go check on the bike, and I have seen those same cases turn into serious TBI situations after the acute adrenaline wore off. The first hours are not always predictive of what comes next. That experience changes how I approach these claims because it's exactly that ambiguity that insurance companies use against injured riders. TBI claims are the ones insurance companies fight hardest. The reason is straightforward. TBI is invisible in a way that a broken bone is not. A broken femur shows up on an x-ray the same hour you walk into the hospital. TBI shows up in symptoms that a claimant reports, in neurological testing, in functions that have declined, in a life that looks different than it did before the crash. Insurance adjusters are trained to look at early imaging that came back normal and use it to argue that the injury isn't real or isn't serious or isn't connected to this particular crash. This is not a coincidence. It's a deliberate approach, and it works on riders who don't know what to document, don't know what medical follow-up to pursue, and don't know what their claim is actually worth. Let's talk about how these cases are evaluated in New York. New York requires that an injured party meet what is called the serious injury threshold to pursue certain categories of damages in a personal injury case. A documented traumatic brain injury with significant cognitive, neurological, or functional limitations can satisfy that threshold, but the way it is documented matters significantly. Subjective reports of symptoms without corresponding medical documentation create an opening for the insurance company to minimize or dispute the claim. This is why the medical record starts at the scene. What gets noted in the hospital, if you're transported, that also matters. What you report to your own doctor the next day if you're not. The documentation chain that begins on day one of a TBI case is the same chain that supports or undermines the claim months or years later. TBI cases in New York can involve long-term costs that take years to fully understand. Cognitive rehabilitation, loss of earning capacity, changes in personality and emotional regulation, ongoing neurological care that continues well past the point when an early settlement would have closed the file. These are real costs with real dollar values. They are simply costs that are not visible in the first few weeks after the crash. The settlement offer. If you receive a settlement offer from the at-fault driver's insurance company within the first weeks or months of a TBI case, here's what that offer reflects. The information available at that moment. What it does not reflect is the full cost of a brain injury that hasn't fully declared itself yet. Early offers are priced to close files. They're not priced to cover what a brain injury actually costs over the course of the years that follow. The cognitive changes that affect your ability to work. The rehabilitation that takes longer than anyone projected, the emotional picture that follows significant brain trauma. None of that is priced into what you are offered in week three. Accepting an early settlement to the TBI case is one of the most common and costly mistakes I see in this practice. Once you settle, that is the end. There is no coming back for the cost that surfaced 6 months or 2 years later. The moment you sign that release, the file closes permanently. If someone you know is navigating this right now, the contact information is in the description. The conversation is free. The video I'll link below covers what to do in the first hours after a motorcycle crash in New York. If you haven't already watched it, that's the place to start. Has anyone been through a TBI situation after a crash? Your own family members or maybe somebody you know? I'd really like to hear from you in the comments.
1: 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We're out of here.
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18: ABC News, I'm Dave Packer. Fresh concern about higher prices for Americans as a trade war with Canada escalates. Talks between the two countries breaking down late Friday night. The U.S. now imposing 50% tariffs on some Canadian goods, and Canada says it will respond in kind. Not desirable, says British Columbia Premier David Eby, but necessary.
19: There is no question that there will be economic pain associated with this. There already is. But it is necessary to stand up to a bully. And if you don't, they'll just keep coming back for more.
18: A Texas judge has denied convicted 19-year-old Carmelo Anthony's motion for a new trial, rejecting claims that an alleged agreement between trial attorneys impacted his ability to testify in his own defense. A jury found Anthony guilty of murdering Austin Metcalf from an opposing team at a high school track meet in April of 2025. The search continued Saturday for Karen Solomon, the Massachusetts woman wanted in connection with the death of her police officer husband. This is ABC News.
20: From the LI News Radio Weather Center, for the rest of the morning you can expect patchy fog. Then skies will become partially sunny with a high near 80. There will be a slight chance of showers. Sunday night, skies are going to become partially cloudy with a low down to around 63. We will have a slight chance of thunderstorms. And looking at Monday, you can expect mostly sunny skies all day with a high temperature near 78. There is a slight chance of showers and thunderstorms. From the LI News Weather Center, I'm Keith Maloney.
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4: Now, it's Red Eye Radio. Gary McNamara and Eric Hurley talk about everything from politics to social issues and news of the day. 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
5: All across America, we are Red Eye Radio. He is Eric Harley, and I'm Gary McNamara. Good morning. Hi. So I'm looking. I see I bought a house.
6: Yeah. You're still being hacked on Twitter. I paid them for a full 3 days, so that makes sense. So, anyways.
5: Thanks to everybody out there letting me know. Yeah. On other social media like Facebook yesterday that said, we know that this isn't you. That's right. I got to say this is the one thing. And just if you're listening and haven't heard me talk about it earlier this week, I got hacked and compromised on X on Monday.
6: Yeah.
5: And
6: yeah.
5: It's crypto is what it is, and how I'd become rich on crypto and what I got a car.
6: Yeah.
5: And then there's three posts, one a day. I think Monday it was I got a car. Yesterday or 2 days ago I got $117,000.
6: Right. Yeah.
5: And that was 2 days ago. And yesterday I got a house.
6: It's been a good week.
5: It's been a good week.
6: Yeah. Been a good week. And it's attributed to the and tagged, Coach Bella. It turns out I did a little bit of research. I know of somebody who knows this Coach Bella person who is clearly responsible, or whoever is behind that account is responsible for hacking. I actually know somebody who knows them intimately. His name is Eric Swalwell, and he's totally on board in the crypto thing. And so I might reach out to him. By the way, if you go to Gary's account, click on that post, click on all the posts. And then what you do is in the top right, there's the three little dots. Click on those three little dots and you'll see a pull down menu that will come up. And then you can report the post, okay? Report the post. Then when you click on that, another menu comes up and you can report report it for impersonation. Just go down to impersonation, click on that, and click on next. Then it'll walk you through who's being impersonated and everything else. So if you can do that, if you follow Gary on X.
5: At Gary Red Eye 1.
6: At Gary Red Eye 1, the number 1.
5: And you'll see three crypto posts from the last three days.
6: Yeah.
5: And just so you know, I mean, I did because it happened Monday, and when I caught it, immediately filed the complaint with X. And they sent me a response saying, okay, you know, we'll be looking into it. It could take a couple of days.
6: Yeah.
5: To resolve it. And then I tried to file another complaint 2 days ago. And it said, we already have it. And right. I have, what do you call the number they give you? What's it called in the
6: reference number?
5: Reference number. Yeah. Not the reference number. They call it something else.
6: Yeah. Ticket number.
5: A ticket number.
6: Yeah.
5: I have a ticket number. What I did yesterday was, I replied to the original ticket number, and this was all advice that I found online saying, respond to the original one. You know, that, you know, they will see it. Don't try to put in another ticket because it will reject it. And they also, what I read was the more people that put in that you're being impersonated, the quicker that they will act. Now, the thing that did get to me a little bit, is the fact that they said it could take anywhere from a couple of days to a couple of weeks to fix.
6: Right.
5: And when I wrote to them, I said, look, just shut the page down. Just shut it down. You don't have to transfer it back to me. Shut it down and I'll open up a new page.
6: Yeah.
5: It'll make it just shut it down because obviously, as I said, that's the best thing. Apparently I have described myself and our listeners understand me where nobody has bought into the fact that I have become a millionaire, billionaire, crypto person.
6: Right.
5: I mean,
6: first of all, if you're watching the crypto markets, I'm sorry. Unless you're stealing someone's crypto.
5: So that really is the, that really to me was the, been the best thing, but they've just stuck to, you know, it's like one a day. They just throw out one crypto a day. I know, an old friend of mine, she got hit last year, but it was on Facebook.
6: Yeah.
5: It took her months to shut down that page on Facebook.
6: Yeah.
5: Yeah. She could not get it. She could not get it, shut down. And the only thing is on Facebook, you could comment. And the funny thing is, this is beautiful. Her friends were congratulating her.
6: Oh, wow.
5: And I was the only one going, this is not her. Cause I kept writing it. This is not her. This is not her. This is not her. And her other friends are going, congratulations. We're really happy that, you know, you've really made it in crypto. I was like, what's going on in your life that I don't know about?
6: Well, you know,
5: but it's interesting to see because people get, you know, hacked all the time. I have no idea how they got in because I've got the, you know, what do you call it? The double thing where you.
6: Yeah.
5: They've got to respond to, you know, basically your phone.
6: Right. Right.
5: And so I have no idea, you know, how they got in. And, what I find it very interesting to see how long it's going to take X to resolve it, because when you look at it, what they're doing, number one, is illegal.
6: What the person is doing, yeah.
5: Yeah.
6: Whoever is behind that account.
5: Is illegal. That's number one. Number two, man, I could have a massive defamation lawsuit, but then the judge would probably look at it and say, just like the Rachel Maddow MSNBC way back then,
6: mm-hmm.
5: where she was sued for defamation and lying about different people, the judge said nobody in their right mind believes that Rachel, and this was an Obama judge, nobody in their right mind believes that, you know, you go to listen to Rachel Maddow to hear the truth. And it was an Obama judge
6: yeah.
5: that said that. And I'm sort of getting the same thing here. I go, it's not going to be successful because nobody is buying into it. In fact, the first thing, It was yesterday where I got hit on social media, where, you know, on messaging on Facebook, where people, numerous people said, you know what's going on? You know what's going on? Mm-hmm. You know what's going on your ex? I go, yeah, I know. It's,
6: yeah.
5: So yeah. I'm fascinated to see how, you know, how it will be, resolved. And it's something that happens in the social media age. You know, who among us has not, you know, had to get a new credit card, had your credit card canceled, and then have to get a new one because somebody's attempting to get into it and charge it? You have no idea. That's happened to me 3 times.
6: Mine was a debit card. And thankfully, it was a bank account that was only there. It was an older bank account that was left over from servicing a commercial loan, part of a business that my wife and I had. And there was only, I think there was less than $40 in it. I didn't keep any money. I only transferred money when it was time to service that business loan. And then I paid that loan that same, you know, in that same transaction. And then I didn't keep any money at all in there. And they told me they got it from some transaction at an airport. They said it happened at an airport. That's all we can tell you.
5: Wow.
6: Yeah. So it's crazy. I mean, these people work full time at this. I don't know what the end game here is other than to try and promote this crypto person. But if you're paying attention to the crypto markets right now, you're either into crypto already or you're not into crypto.
5: Right.
6: You know what I mean? It's it's not going to convince you. And certainly they picked the wrong person. There are people out there. There are scammers out there that have fairly large followings that are maybe not scamming people directly out of money. They're making it, but they boost their profile to make it seem like they're more successful than not. We've seen it than they actually are. We've seen it play out for years, you know. And it's basically the same thing that's going on right now. They picked your profile and made you look more successful than you are. You're in radio. Everybody knows. You can't afford that. You kidding me? That's a Range Rover. Stop it. Yeah. By the way, the house that they showed from yesterday's post.
5: Yeah.
6: That's definitely North Korea. I can tell by the grass.
5: What about the fireplace?
6: Yeah, no, that's North Korea.
5: The fireplace was basically it's Kim Jong-un's place because nobody else has a house like that in North Korea.
6: Nobody in North Korea. There are no wealthy people. There's one. And Trump's going to meet with him soon.
5: It's a wonderful house. It's the best house in North Korea. Yeah. It's the top house in North Korea. There's never been a better house ever built in North Korea.
6: My daughter worked for a company, and the ransomware hit them. And the next morning, the FBI told them, and the FBI took over the whole office, basically, came in. Because there was nothing that they could do. They couldn't get on their computers. There were no computers left. The entire server was basically taken over. But they knew. They told them the following morning, it's North Korea. They knew it. And so he's been doing this for a long, long time. I'll wait for Trump after the meeting. You know, the guy makes a lot of money off ransomware. He's a good guy. He's a good guy, and he likes me. But no, it's a very real thing. I don't know, again, what the end game is here, other than to boost the profile of this person. I have no idea. I mean, what I'm saying is there could be a million different possibilities in terms of scamming. So if you get people that follow that account or something like this, you would think that they have a better handle on scammers. Scammers are using AI right now at a rate that is disturbingly alarming. AI right now is playing out basically the way that Arnold warned us in Terminator 2. And this is the problem. I saw Ukraine says that they've got AI drones, AI-driven drones right now are just, you know, going after them, attacking them relentlessly, you know, obviously from Russia. But where are they getting, where's Russia getting those AI drones? All of a sudden, Russia's hardware seems to be updated. Well, that's coming from China. I don't have any doubt. That's coming from China. And so there's, you know, it, but it's, and the scammer thing. Cause everything is connected. Everybody's connected. You know, used to be they would need your password to get in. Who knows how they got in? Who knows how they got in? And then all of a sudden it's there. You know, when you look into the dark web, by the way, I don't even know where the dark web is. I just keep hearing about it from my software protection companies. Keep telling me, well, your name showed up on the dark web. And I'm like, all right, I'm finally getting some publicity. People are learning my name, but it's scary. You know, their hackers have always been incredibly sophisticated, but these days it goes far beyond that because if they know how to use AI in that way, there's no telling what they can do. I mean, it's really just kind of an open-ended game. Who knows?
5: Yeah. Well, we'll see.
6: Yeah.
5: We'll see what happens.
6: Yeah. Yeah.
5: Every day I'm just checking going, okay, all right. Just, I'm just fascinated to see on stuff like this, how quickly X responds and gets it done.
6: Well, I
5: would just assume that they would shut the page down or suspend the page until they figure out what's going on.
6: Right.
5: And they haven't done that.
6: Right. Right.
5: And, you know, I even read that, you know, they use, you know, technology and AI to go through all of these things before it ever gets to a human.
6: Right.
5: Why don't they just suspend it?
6: Right.
5: Just suspend the account until you figure out what's going on?
6: Right. Yeah. Nobody gets in. Nobody posts.
5: Because then, if you suspend an account and there's no hacking there, the person that has it might complain, but would be grateful, just like you are with your credit card.
6: Mm-hmm.
5: We're not sure what's going on. You may not have a credit card for a couple of days, but we'll get one out to you, you know, immediately. You're like, well, better that than fraud.
6: Mm-hmm. Yeah.
5: You know, and that's how, and so I don't know why they just, when it comes in, why they just don't suspend it, especially when there's numerous complaints.
6: Right. Well, and now with things like, I sold something recently on Facebook Marketplace. I did cash only. I would never use any kind of pay app because the pay apps don't have any, they don't offer the kind of security that your bank might offer. Your bank will offer security. They'll do the due diligence in looking into it. They're looking out for like in my case, you know, did you buy 10 pair of jeans in China? Well, no, I only bought 8. And they were like, okay, we're going to take those last two off. And so they knew. And they said what they do is start with smaller purchases and then they test to see how it comes back and if they still have the access to the account the next day.
5: We are Red Eye Radio.
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11: 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It appears by its own numbers, the U.S. government seems insolvent. 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

0: ABC News, I'm Dave Packer. Fresh concern about higher prices for Americans as a trade war with Canada escalates. Talks between the two countries breaking down late Friday night. The U.S. now imposing 50% tariffs on some Canadian goods, and Canada says it will respond in kind. Not desirable, says British Columbia Premier David Eby, but necessary.
1: There is no question that there will be economic pain associated with this. There already is. But it is necessary to stand up to a bully. And if you don't, they'll just keep coming back for more.
0: A Texas judge has denied convicted 19-year-old Carmelo Anthony's motion for a new trial, rejecting claims that an alleged agreement between trial attorneys impacted his ability to testify in his own defense. A jury found Anthony guilty of murdering Austin Metcalf from an opposing team at a high school track meet in April of 2025. The search continued Saturday for Karen Solomon, the Massachusetts woman wanted in connection with the death of her police officer husband. This is ABC News.
2: Hey, I'm Stephanie O, personal injury attorney, founder of the law office of Stephanie G. Ovadia, the original mom of eight, and host of the Stephanie O Entertainment Show. 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

0: ABC News, I'm Dave Packer. Canadian Prime Minister Mark Carney addressed his nation Saturday after trade talks with the U.S. collapsed late Friday night. And with no deal, the U.S. imposing 50% tariffs on a host of Canadian goods. Carney says Canada will respond in kind.
1: Canada will match Washington's new tariffs dollar for dollar in order to protect Canadian workers, farmers, families, and businesses.
0: An urgent search continued Saturday for a Massachusetts woman in connection with the death of her police officer husband. Authorities said Karen Solomon should be considered armed and dangerous. A Texas judge Saturday denied a defense request to grant Carmelo Anthony a new trial. The teen was convicted and sentenced to 35 years in prison for fatally stabbing a fellow student at a high school track meet. Anthony's defense still has an option to appeal. Wildfire threat just outside of Reno, Nevada. The Hawk Fire spreading to several thousand acres. The evacuation order is in effect as we speak. This is ABC News.
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0: ABC News, I'm Dave Packer. Fresh concern about higher prices for Americans as a trade war with Canada escalates. Talks between the two countries breaking down late Friday night. The U.S. now imposing 50% tariffs on some Canadian goods, and Canada says it will respond in kind. Not desirable, says British Columbia Premier David Eby, but necessary.
1: There is no question that there will be economic pain associated with this. There already is. But it is necessary to stand up to a bully. And if you don't, they'll just keep coming back for more.
0: A Texas judge has denied convicted 19-year-old Carmelo Anthony's motion for a new trial, rejecting claims that an alleged agreement between trial attorneys impacted his ability to testify in his own defense. A jury found Anthony guilty of murdering Austin Metcalf from an opposing team at a high school track meet in April of 2025. The search continued Saturday for Karen Solomon, the Massachusetts woman wanted in connection with the death of her police officer husband. This is ABC News.
2: I'm retired U.S. Army Lieutenant Colonel Denny Gillum, recipient of two Purple Hearts and the host of Frontlines of Freedom. 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
3: 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And as a former New York City cab driver and a stand-up comic, I'm going to be bringing you a celebration of our unique American experience where members from both sides of the aisle can engage each other without the hostility. Nobody's getting canceled. Nobody's getting chased out of a restaurant. No way. I like food too much to waste it. 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
1: We are Red Eye Radio. He is Eric Carlin. I'm Gary McNamara. Let me just get to the quick polling from Echelon Insights on data centers. The survey conducted in June asked respondents whether they would support or oppose various types of facilities being built in their communities.

0: ABC News, I'm Dave Packer. Canadian Prime Minister Mark Carney addressed his nation Saturday after trade talks with the U.S. collapsed late Friday night. And with no deal, the U.S. imposing 50% tariffs on a host of Canadian goods. Carney says Canada will respond in kind.
1: Canada will match Washington's new tariffs dollar for dollar in order to protect Canadian workers, farmers, families, and businesses.
0: An urgent search continues Saturday for a Massachusetts woman in connection with the death of her police officer husband. Authorities said Karen Solomon should be considered armed and dangerous. A Texas judge Saturday denied a defense request to grant Carmelo Anthony a new trial. The teen was convicted and sentenced to 35 years in prison for fatally stabbing a fellow student at a high school track meet. Anthony's defense still has an option to appeal. Wildfire threat just outside of Reno, Nevada. The Hawk Fire spreading to several thousand acres. The evacuation order is in effect as we speak. This is ABC News.
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3: 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No way. 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

0: ABC News, I'm Dave Packer. Fresh concern about higher prices for Americans as a trade war with Canada escalates. Talks between the two countries breaking down late Friday night. The U.S. now imposing 50% tariffs on some Canadian goods, and Canada says it will respond in kind. Not desirable, says British Columbia Premier David Eby, but necessary.
1: There is no question that there will be economic pain associated with this. There already is. But it is necessary to stand up to a bully. And if you don't, they'll just keep coming back for more.
0: A Texas judge has denied convicted 19-year-old Carmelo Anthony's motion for a new trial, rejecting claims that an alleged agreement between trial attorneys impacted his ability to testify in his own defense. A jury found Anthony guilty of murdering Austin Metcalf from an opposing team at a high school track meet in April of 2025. The search continued Saturday for Karen Solomon, the Massachusetts woman wanted in connection with the death of her police officer husband. This is ABC News.
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5: ABC News, I'm Dave Packer. Canadian Prime Minister Mark Carney addressed his nation Saturday after trade talks with the U.S. collapsed late Friday night. And with no deal, the U.S. imposing 50% tariffs on a host of Canadian goods. Carney says Canada will respond in kind.
6: Canada will match Washington's new tariffs dollar for dollar in order to protect Canadian workers, farmers, families, and businesses.
5: An urgent search continued Saturday for a Massachusetts woman in connection with the death of her police officer husband. Authorities said Karen Solomon should be considered armed and dangerous. A Texas judge Saturday denied a defense request to grant Carmelo Anthony a new trial. The teen was convicted and sentenced to 35 years in prison for fatally stabbing a fellow student at a high school track meet. Anthony's defense still has an option to appeal. Wildfire threat just outside of Reno, Nevada. The Hawk Fire spreading to several thousand acres. The evacuation order is in effect as we speak. This is ABC News.
7: From the LI News Radio Weather Center, for the rest of the morning you can expect patchy fog. Then skies will become partially sunny with a high near 80. There will be a slight chance of showers. Sunday night, Skies are going to become partially cloudy with a low down to around 63. We will have a slight chance of thunderstorms. And looking at Monday, you can expect mostly sunny skies all day with a high temperature near 78. There is a slight chance of showers and thunderstorms. From the LI News Weather Center, I'm Keith Maloney.
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0: Frankie Boyer joins me on Good Day Health now as we proceed to work on the term longevity. That's one of the themes, the major themes of having conversation with Frankie. That's what her career in health has been all about. She's a seasoned radio personality, to be sure. She's devoted a lot of time on the air.
1: That means that I've been on the air a very, very long time, number one.
0: Yes.
1: Number two,
0: yes.
1: I'm old.
0: Well, not as old, not as long as me and not as old as me. But
1: that's
0: so
1: for
0: there's,
1: sure.
0: Yeah, thank you. A consequence to all of this. One of the things that we're here to do is to help people understand what you can do to make your life better, and that's lead to your longevity quotient. And one of the things that is most overlooked and not talked about a lot, Frankie, is one's access to clean, clear water. There's an old Texas, what is it, an old cowboy song, clear, cool water. I forget how it goes, but something along that line.
2: Sons of the Pioneers.
0: The Sons of the Pioneers, right, Bob. Thank you. It is something that we take it for granted. But yet you look around the country, one of the largest reservoirs in the country, if not the world, in New Mexico, Nevada, is going down 3 feet a year. And so with that, we have an appreciation, I think. And of course, there's a lot of talk about drinking water out of plastic bottles, yada, yada, yada, making sure that you're hydrated. There are all kinds of tentacles to this discussion, Frankie. Where do we start when it comes to understanding how important it is for our longevity quotient to have access to and use clear, cool water?
1: One of the most important things about this conversation is that most of us are thirsty. And this is the thing. You're not hungry, you're thirsty. How many glasses of clean, fresh water are you consuming? And we don't realize. If I said to you, Doug, I'm going to give you something that's going to make you look younger, have your brain be sharper than ever, bowel movements will be easier, joint pain will be relieved, you will sleep better. I could go on and on and on, and it's all plain water. We are not consuming enough water. We're drinking coffee. We're drinking all kinds of sports drinks. Don't even get me started with the additives and the colors and the petroleum. All of those are added into those drinks. And as parents, you all should be aware of that. But the point, though, is that we're thirsty and we don't realize it. We think we're hungry, but we're really thirsty. So we should be consuming at least half of our weight in water every single day, at least. And in the summer, much more. Now, clean soups absolutely add to that, as well as, you know, you want to have tea without any sugars. That's fine. But coffee, I hate to tell it to you, just really and truly hurts you, not in a good way.
0: All right. So there are lots of different, there's a lot of different points of view when it comes to these sorts of things. I have had conversations over the years because, as you know, a lot of the stuff that I've done, the specialty programs anyway, have focused on health and well-being, the same as you. And I've had people tell me that you should only drink. Matter of fact, Dr. Ken Kronhaus, who was your predecessor for 20-some-odd years in this hour of Good Day Health, said you only need to drink as much water as you need. If you need a glass of water, your body's going to tell you you need a glass of water. It's time to have a drink. You'll be thirsty, et cetera, et cetera, et cetera. I don't know how much water you consume. I could, if I were to consume what you just suggested was the proper amount, I would never sleep. I'd be up all night long peeing.
1: No, your body would get, there is a trick to doing this, and it's hydration. It's building your body up to where it will be fine. You will not be running and peeing every other minute. I promise you, cause I don't, and I drink a ton of water. Now, the reason why this water is so critical, it allows the blood to flow. It detoxes the body. I disagree with the doctor, with all due respect. I just think that we're not consuming enough water. Clean, good water. So give it a try. That's all. Give it a try.
0: And when you mentioned soups and drinks, my son has talked me into, I've been drinking grape juice most of my life, and I've been drinking, I don't drink coffee. I have never had a cup of coffee in my life. I drink tea sparingly. I don't really enjoy it, especially if it doesn't have any taste to it. And the other things that are available, those drinks you were talking about that have, that are supposedly sports drinks, and those are loaded with sugar as well. And so, as I think Frankie's pointing out to you, if you are discreet at what it is you're drinking, it'll be much better for your body. Drinking a lot of sugary drinks doesn't do what you need to have done. That's the base. I think that's the lesson here, isn't it?
1: It's bigger than that. It's really bigger. Your brain needs water. Your brain, your body is mostly water. And in order for the nutrients, and you need to put a little minerals in that. And I want to talk about salt. You know, I mentioned a couple of shows ago that if you had canola oil, go and get it and throw it down the toilet. Well, I want you to take your salts as well, unless they're Himalaya, unless they're ancient salts, and throw those down the toilet with it, with the oil. We need minerals. We're not getting minerals today. We're not getting it from our soil. You talk about it all the time on your farm show. We are not getting minerals. Minerals are key. They're crucial for our existence and even our pets. So it's important. It's really important to put a little bit of Himalaya sea salt in your water that you're consuming, so you will not become dehydrated, that you will not, especially as you get older. And those electrolyte drinks, with all due respect, oh my gosh, you do not want them. They're filled with chemicals and flavors and artificial everything. So a little salt goes a long way. Himalaya, real salt, not the fake stuff in the blue canister that you all grew up thinking was good for you, because it's not. It rips the minerals from your body and not add to them. And I want to just say that I was remiss in giving you information about oils, because I didn't tell you what oils were good. And I just want to go back to that. Anyone listening to this, you have to understand my perspective. After decades of doing this health show, I have learned so much from so many magnificent human beings. And the reason I began to do this show is personal. Everyone in my family is gone. So I have learned through the years what my family problems are. I work with blood testing. I work with lifestyle changes. I'm passionate about this.
0: Hold on just a second. One of the things that I advocate for, and have been saying this for as long as I've been able to be an instrument of change on the radio, blood work. People say, well, I don't have insurance. I can't afford it. You can't afford not to know what's going on in your body. And you get that by having your blood tested. And if you spend $400 or $500, unless you don't care about your own longevity. And I would say that basically speaking, and this is pretty direct, but it is the way I feel. If you're not interested in the things that we are talking about here, if you don't really, and you say, well, I don't have enough money. How much money do you spend going to Starbucks? How much money do you spend on things that are not necessary? If you want longevity, then you have to dedicate yourself to it. And I don't want to sound like a preacher, and I don't want to sound like a professor. I just want it to be obvious that the values that we're discussing here are aimed at having you do the most you can do on your own behalf. And if you're not interested in that, you shouldn't be wasting your time listening to this program. I mean, that's kind of the bottom line. Stand by for the information on the oils that Frankie wants to pass along to you. But I'm also back to what we're drinking. And I wondered about green tea. When I have tea, I have green tea. But there are those who are saying it's an organic thing. You know, you can find organic green tea. You can find organic anything. But I mentioned this to my chiropractor. And I wonder, he says that maybe it disrupts my sleep. It may harm the fact that people want to lose fat and build muscle. There are some people I've back and forth, you know, people who play, who do yoga, play tennis, maybe CrossFit. So does green tea stress your adrenals and make it difficult to do the things that your doctor thinks you ought to do, whomever? What do you think, Frankie?
1: So EGCG is what's the ingredient in green tea. Helps people lose weight in moderation. I don't particularly care for green tea. I never have. I also do not drink coffee, and I'm, unless the tea is full of flavor, I won't be drinking it. So I don't know what to say. I have people that swear by green tea, that the molecules in it, the ingredients in it are really good for longevity. A lot of our centenarians in the blue zones drink green tea. So I think it's a personal choice. I don't particularly care for green tea, actually.
0: There are questions about it. This is Good Day Health. I'm Doug Steffen.
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0: Back now at 23 after the hour on Good Day Health. I'm Doug Steffen. Frankie Boyer is on. Our focus is longevity. We're talking about water, maybe liquid drinks as much as anything else, but there's nothing better. You get the gist of this than drinking just regular, clear, pure water. So the question comes, and I promise we're going to get to that oil list, but I want to keep the ball rolling on the discussion of water and drinking out of plastic bottles, drinking water that's got fluoride in it, the recommendations of the government at the moment, and the things, you know, we were talking about some of the drinks. Well, Mr. Kennedy has done his best to get a lot of the dyes and things that are basically contaminants in some of these drinks out. But even the water supply is in question. I maintain that well water is much better for you than the public water supply, and I certainly get hit over the head with people who think that the public water supply is the best. I don't agree. I don't want to have fluoride in my water. I don't want to have chlorine in my water.
1: But we shouldn't have chlorine. Chlorine is a toxin. It's poison. Yeah. It's absolutely poison.
0: But the public school.
1: This is another fallacy that we've been given.
0: The public school universities preach this. It's like raw milk. Raw milk will kill you. No, raw milk won't kill you. And the same, you know, we have to have all these things. And these people in these big universities have gotten a hold of the message. And like everything else that's gotten big, they distort it, in my opinion. And I think that that's one of the things we ought to talk about here. In fact, if you look at the exposure we have to these microplastics that are in the bottles, there's a risk of heart disease with them that nobody really talks about, Frankie.
1: I talk about it all the time, but I agree with you. You know, there's only so much that we can do. One of the most important things that I believe in all of my heart and soul is giving people information. Most of us live on an island of someday I'm going to, you know, I'm going to, and what
0: I'm
1: going
0: to go back to my exercise routine, or I'm going to eat.
1: Yes, someday I'm going to do this someday.
0: Yeah, right, yeah.
1: So, and we're all on that island. Listen, we're all on that island. Someday we're going to do this. We're going to do it. What I'm giving people is information. This is critical because what I say all the time is we're not sitting ducks. Some of us need to do more than others, depending on your body, depending on what's going on within your system. We are like snowflakes. Personalized medicine is the goal here. And that's where your blood work will give you what you're missing, not with your neighbor, your friend, what you are missing. Your blood never lies. It just doesn't. So it's important for all of us to understand this information that we're presenting to you today. It's powerful in that most people are not giving you the real truth here. And
0: well, that becomes a service of, who do you believe? One of the things that I would like to extend in terms of this conversation is we're talking about adults oftentimes in our conversation, but there are children, and whether or not the same recommendation for how much water and how pure you want the water to be will help your child grow naturally and healthy. That's something that we ought to spend a little bit of time on, and we're going to.
1: Yes, absolutely.
0: And I keep
1: and
0: saying,
1: we will.
0: I promise we'll get back to what Frank was talking about with the natural oils.
1: Oh, yeah, the oils.
0: I'll make promises. It's 28 past the hour. This is Good Day Health. It's Elizabeth Miller here from Calitrin. You know, one of the things that I know people like to see are the success stories. I say all the time, you could not have a successful company for almost 30 years if it didn't work. Do you feel like you have to continually convince people?
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4: According to a new report from Discovery Education, 92% of students say that engaging lessons make school more fun, and more than 90% of educators said engagement is critical for student achievement. Student engagement is essential for learning, but gaps remain about how to achieve, measure, and sustain students' interest in the classroom. Although 63% of students agreed that students are highly engaged in school, only 45% of teachers and 51% of principals surveyed agreed with the same statement. Educators disagreed on the top indicators of engagement. 72% of teachers said asking thoughtful questions was the strongest indicator of student engagement, while 54% of superintendents rate performing well on assessments as a top engagement indicator. Also, two-thirds of students said they believed that AI could help them learn faster, yet fewer than half of teachers report using AI themselves to complete tasks. 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
5: ABC News, I'm Dave Packer. Canadian Prime Minister Mark Carney addressed his nation Saturday after trade talks with the U.S. collapsed late Friday night. And with no deal, the U.S. imposing 50% tariffs on a host of Canadian goods. Carney says Canada will respond in kind.
6: Canada will match Washington's new tariffs, dollar for dollar, in order to protect Canadian workers, farmers, families, and businesses.
5: An urgent search continued Saturday for a Massachusetts woman in connection with the death of her police officer husband. Authorities said Karen Solomon should be considered armed and dangerous. A Texas judge Saturday denied a defense request to grant Carmelo Anthony a new trial. The teen was convicted and sentenced to 35 years in prison for fatally stabbing a fellow student at a high school track meet. Anthony's defense still has an option to appeal. Wildfire threat just outside of Reno, Nevada. The Hawk Fire spreading to several thousand acres. The evacuation order is in effect as we speak. This is ABC News.
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0: Frankie Boyer joins me. I'm Doug Steffen. This is the Revitalized Good Day Health Program, talking in large measure about how you live a long, happy, healthy life. And our focus today is mostly about water and liquids, how much you should be drinking, what you should be drinking, what the content of the water is, et cetera, et cetera. I apologize for my voice. I have very bad allergies, and Frankie will tell you that I'm not getting enough vitamin C. I get as much vitamin C. I've been taking vitamin C all my life.
1: Vitamin D. You need vitamin C till you're symptom free, and it's usually till bowel tolerance. So when the bowels become loose, that's exactly when you know, oh, I have enough vitamin C.
0: I have no problem with symptom free. Yeah, my bowels are fine. Thanks for asking. Okay. So,
1: if anyone out there, no, I just want to make a point about the bowels for just a moment.
0: Okay.
1: If anyone out there is living with constipation, that is going to be one of the biggest culprits of cutting your life short. Seriously.
0: Mm-hmm. There was an old song. It was constipation, I know. It sent me on the go, et cetera, et cetera. Okay. Let's talk about children and what they drink and what they should drink and how much they should drink.
1: You know, we are really and truly, there isn't anything better than water. Kids should be drinking water. And that's just the way it is. Kids should not be sipping those juices. That's what's happening, is that we acquire that sweet tooth. And then... Yep. Nothing else lives up to it, because it's not as sweet and delicious as that juice you just gave me. So why would I want this other natural piece of fruit? It's not as sweet as the juice. And that's that hence lies the problem. And
0: right.
1: He is a myth. Yeah.
0: Yeah. I just think that I want to make sure that people understand there are a number of different facets to this, but it boils down to pretty simply getting the best water. If you don't have another way of getting water other than the public water supply, then you're stuck with getting things. I don't know. Are there filters around that you can filter out chlorine and filter out fluoride? Is that, or do you just, if it's in the water, it's in the water?
1: Yeah. I use zero water filter. I don't get any compensation from them, but it seems to be the best one out there. It seems to take the particles, the toxins, most of the toxins out. I don't believe in reverse osmosis. I think a lot of the bottled water that we're drinking, as you mentioned earlier, leaches those chemicals. It's the highly let me just tell you in a nutshell. Highly processed foods, and you don't even realize that you're eating highly processed foods, because they're wrapped around ingredients that are sold in health food stores. So you don't even realize that you're having these foods that are highly processed. But the highly processed foods, the bad oils, the seed oils, not drinking enough water,

0: And I use grass-fed butter. And anyone out there should be using grass-fed butter. European butter is so much more delicious, and it's just fabulous. Macadamia nut oil is another favorite. And really clean, beautiful olive oil. There is nothing better than olive oil. Now, there's olive oils that have added ingredients, and you do not want the added ingredients. You just want pure 100%.
1: There's olive oil, and then there's olive oil. That's kind of the way you want to. Just follow your passion if you're having, if you focus on organic, then that's, you know, there's all kinds of different oils no matter what. Butter you were talking about. And by the way, what you said about butter coming from cows in Europe is so true. We have almost demolished the dairy industry in this country, making it like everything else. Yeah. It's a huge business. Conglomerates control it as they do the food supply. And in Europe, they have not allowed that to happen. So that's why you see the rosy red cheeks of the little children. Literally, that's caused by the milk and butter and cheeses that they are eating.
0: That are real. They're real. Yeah. That's why. They're not fake. They're not fake. Yep. And by the way, fake vanilla is not allowed in Europe either. So, and that fake vanilla is highly processed and toxic and carcinogenic. And most of the foods that you're eating, some of those artificial and natural colors that do not need to be put on the label have that fake vanilla, because real vanilla is very expensive. So we're getting, you know, and that's why the water helps flush out and detox the body. Clean, beautiful water does that. Beautiful oils will keep your brain lubricated. It will keep your joints moving. It's really a good thing.
1: Seriously. You know, one of the things that I have started doing is I'm frequently taking a teaspoon of really good olive oil. I'm giving it to my dog. There's also liquid omega oils that are very good as well.
0: They're a medium chain. MCT oils are wonderful. And by the way, they help with dementia. They help with the brain as well as coconut oil.
1: You need to keep the brain needs to not get hard. As you don't want hardening of the arteries in your brain. You don't want the cells in your brain to get hard. And this stuff keeps that liquidity, if you will, it just keeps things from hardening up. And it seems to make a lot of sense.
0: Absolutely.
1: Frankly.
0: It makes a tremendous amount of sense.
1: Yep. All right, let's pause for a minute. I want to make people aware of something. And this is, I suppose, all of our talking about health and well-being is kind of linked. It's all about you and what you think you should do to your body or with your body as you get older. One of the things that people are dealing with, and water is important to your weight as well, and so is a product named Calitrin. Calitrin is the number one way to lose weight. The simple way, no toxicity. There have been studies on top of studies on top of studies. Frankie asked me the other day about how it was that Calitrin influences what I say and what I do and how much I talk about it on the air. It's one of those things that even if I didn't get paid to do it, I would do it because it works. And that's kind of the gist of what the advice that we're giving you that Frankie comes up with and my experiences bring you. You make your own decisions. But when it comes to understanding what is available for weight loss programs and you look at the drugs versus something like Calitrin, it works much slower, but think about it. Losing 35 pounds in a month, is that good for your body? The answer is absolutely no. It's not good for your body. Calitrin and its ingredients help to rebuild, and that's why if you take it and don't do anything else, that's your body will stay in shape, but you need to rebuild the cartilage and all the other things. It's, I think somebody referred to it once as medication safety. And you can check all the things out, what you need to know at toploss.com, which is the website for Calitrin. 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
1: 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I'm Doug Steffen. We're talking a lot about water and its qualities and what you need to do. You know, one of the things that's affecting the water supply, and I don't think a lot of people know it, these big, the public enemy number one, as far as I'm concerned, is not, the Chinese, maybe public enemy number two, but Meta and Google and these outfits that are trying to buy up all the land, do their data processing, good for them. I noticed that because people are wising up to these things, like how much water is used by these processing centers and electricity and all that.
2: Yeah, there
1: stuff.
2: Are communities that are absolutely boycotting them. Absolutely.
1: Well, they're saying no to it. The state of New Mexico sued Meta, and this week Meta was told to pay $1 billion to the residents of the state because of the harm they've been doing to children's mental health. And that goes not just what you're exposed to and how they completely bring people in, they suck people in using voodoo tactics, but also the water issue is important too. Health and well-being. It's a runaway train. Don't know that we can stop it. We have little guys like us have the ability to do that, but we certainly have the ability to influence people that at least listen, and that's as much as I guess we can hope to do, Frankie.
2: Absolutely. Absolutely. I just want to go back to water for just a moment because it also, during the summer months, controls the heat and the body sweats water to cool down. It's really, really important. And it also, it helps kidneys. It really helps your kidneys. So you think just the opposite, but it really is so important to get the kidneys, but it cushions your joints. There is so much to be said for plain, clean water. Helps you lose weight with that wonderful product that you love. And by the way, a very famous nutritionist loves that product as well. Years ago, we were at a trade show and she said, this is the real deal.
1: So let me, I'll give you an example of what Frankie's talking about. A very close friend of mine happens to be my plumber and is doing a lot of work for me at the moment. He went into the hospital on Friday of last week with 3 kidney stones. The kidney stones were caused, he's had them all of his life. He drinks too much alcohol, not enough water. The food that he eats is not good for him. And he doesn't, he's a smart guy, but he doesn't, and the fellow, he lives with somebody who's a doctor. And the doctor's on him all the time. It just is, it's funny how people are. They get in, the reason I'm bringing this up is because you said something about habits. We get into the habit of wanting, I have a sugar thing, and I know that I do. And I think of it as my only vice because I don't drink, I don't smoke, never have done drugs. But I like ice cream and I like chocolate. And so what does that do for me? It doesn't help my waistline, to be sure, and probably doesn't help a lot of other stuff. So what do I do to counter it? Well, the exercise thing, being busy, but also as you consider water and the oils that we were talking about, these are the sorts of things, there's a practical experience
2: small
1: tied
2: changes.
1: To them.
2: Small changes, but the small changes make a huge impact in your life. They really do. They really do. And you know, we all get on that island of someday. And what I'm saying is, make today, try one small thing today. Maybe it's increasing just a little bit of water. That's all. But you can do it. You really can.
1: Not bad. All right. 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

0: The factory of Elizabeth Miller here at 53 after the hour on Good Day Health is a good thing because there are lots of good things that are happening for those people who use Calitrin with regularity. It's been going on now for three decades. Elizabeth Miller is in charge of things at Calitrin. She's got a great support staff, too, by the way. When you go to toploss.com, the website for Calitrin, and you ask for help, they're not going to send you an email. They're going to talk to you on the phone like human beings do, which is a rarity, Elizabeth, these days, to get actually a human being at the other end of a phone line to talk to you and help you.
1: That's right. You know, I actually even just got my dad to come in here and help because we've had so many new customers. He's been doing thank you calls. And he came in yesterday and he said, you know, everybody's really happy that we call them and talk to them and have real live people. And I was like, yeah, Dad, it's nice, isn't it?
0: It is. It's a very good thing. So let's talk about the thing that is one of those silent questions that people are asking more and more and more because more and more people are taking those drugs to lose weight. But then when they're done, I certainly make that a focus of my conversations when I'm talking about you and, more importantly, what's going on with Calitrin, how you can help yourself to health using the formula, which is it's your way. You support yourself the way you want to. You want to take the drugs, that's fine. When you're done, you need Calitrin. And tell us why.
1: Calitrin alone has a huge 86% success rate. That's with 90 days, giving your body back what it needs. It's going to help you lose weight without drugs, without stimulants. But a lot of people are on medications, whether it's heart medicine, whether it's diabetic medicine, or whether it's a weight loss drug. Calitrin is safe and effective. And then furthermore, if you are on one of those GLP-1 shots, maybe you're on something that's helping you lose the weight on the side, some of those things, I know people are worried about the long-term side effects. There's reports coming out, you know, about losing not only lean muscle, but also bone density. And the number one ingredient in Calitrin is collagen, and that helps combat all of those side effects. So not only do you need Calitrin to support for long-term success with weight loss, but it's also going to help you keep the lean muscle. It's going to help your energy levels while you're taking this. It's also going to help with the bone density, like it helps with bone growth. So all around, Calitrin is great for weight loss and also helping long-term success with other weight loss drugs.
0: How has this benefited people that you know personally? I know you have some great stories of people that you have helped yourself. You talk to people as a counselor on the phone along with all the folks that work with you. So have you got something that's dramatic that you can point to that is a good story, a brief story about someone who is ready to jump off of a cliff because they couldn't get their body back to the shape they wanted it to be in, and then you interceded?
1: I've been doing this for 15 years now. The company itself has been around for almost 30, but I love hearing from customers. That's the best part about it, right? When you hear from people that are seeing results with it, who are loving it. And I get to talk to those people every day because I get the testimonials and we record those and I hear from happy customers every day. I've heard from several just in the last few months that have been taking it for a long time who have said that it saved their life. You know, when you can lose over 100 pounds with the help of a product that's safe and effective, it's not overnight for that. You know, they've been on it for a year or two or more, to help them lose this weight and keep it off. Then this is where, you know, it's life changing. And I know that sounds kind of cliche, but when you can lose, one was even 133 pounds gone. That is life changing. That is where you can have your life back again. So I love those stories. And then of course I'm a mom too. So I always connect with the moms who are losing weight. You know, it's hard to make time for yourself for the gym. It's hard to make time for yourself to eat right. You're trying to keep everybody else in the house fed and healthy, and it's just hard to put yourself first. But when you have a tool like Calitrin that helps you not only sleep better, have more energy, less cravings, overall burning fats and sugars more efficiently, it's a nice tool to have for the long run. So like I said, I love connecting with moms who are seeing results with it too. Just getting your confidence back is great. So yeah, I love it. It's my favorite part.
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0: 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Live from the LI News Radio studios in the heart of Islip at Long Island's MacArthur Airport. From the city to the tips of the North and South Fork, all the news from our island in one place. 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
1: ABC News, I'm Brian Clark. Power restoration continues in northwest Indiana, where there are still more than 30,000 outages more than a week after heavy storms and deadly flooding. It's made life very difficult for residents like Talisha Burnett and Gary.
2: I have to sit in my car and get some air because of right now, with all of the storms, my whole house is so much moisture built up. My furniture is ruined now.
1: President Trump will drive through the streets of Washington, D.C. today in the presidential limousine to kick off the Freedom 250 Grand Prix. It's an IndyCar race through the streets of the nation's capital, latest event to mark the nation's 250th birthday. The memorandum of understanding between the U.S. and Iran did not lead to a permanent deal to end the war, but Iran's president said today that that memo is still the best way to move beyond what he called the situation of neither war or peace. As the U.S. and Canada find themselves in a new trade war, Canada's prime minister says Canada will match U.S. tariffs dollar for dollar. This is ABC News.
3: From the LI News Radio Weather Center. For this morning, we'll have mostly cloudy skies with scattered showers, then mostly sunny this afternoon, high temperature 82. A mainly clear night tonight, low 62. Abundant sunshine for Monday with a high of 80. Mainly clear Monday night, low 60. Tuesday and Wednesday, sunshine, highs each day again 80. Thursday is going to be partly sunny with a high of 82, and we might see a shower Friday. From the LI News Radio Weather Center, I'm meteorologist Jim Rinaldi.
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0: Dr. Jack here on Good Day Health. Dr. Jack Stockwell, look, a chiropractor, GAPS practitioner. He is in the know, and he's here right now to serve you.
1: Welcome to the Good Day Health Show. Doug Steffen's Good Day Health Show, by the way. I'm Dr. Jack Stockwell, and I will be here for the program today. And I want to, as usual, bring to you maybe something a little new than what we've talked about before. But at the same time, it kind of follows cycles, because what I'm going to talk about, I've talked about before, but I doubt for a year, maybe longer than a year, get to this time of year where a certain sluggishness begins to show up as we are changing from one season to begin to look at another season. There are weather changes, humidity changes. There are changes in the quality of food in the produce department of the supermarket. There's changes in air quality. And it's interesting how the Chinese, with their Chinese medicine, thousands of years old, as you well know, always charts human function and human performance based on seasonal changes. And one thing that they like to do is a cleanse. Now, not some big major type thing, but they realize, even before there were microscopes that we know of, and certainly the MRI and extensive blood testing, they had various ways in telling the overall health of the body during any particular season of the year. They would look at the fingernails. They would look at the white of your eyes. They would look at the hair. They would look at the skin. They would smell the breath. And they would look at your poop. And taking all these things into account, plus more than that, that's just a few of them, they could get an overall profile of how your metabolic body function was occurring, whether you were moving towards health or you were moving away from health. And so I have a complete variety of patients that I take care of. I have patients who follow certain concepts of Chinese medicine because they will do a cleanse at the turn of every season. And, you know, here we are in the heat of the summer, and things have a tendency to just get a little bit sluggish. You wake up and you might not be jumping out of bed. You may follow a regular nighttime schedule with sleep. You go to bed the same time every night. You get up the same time every day, for the most part, you know, a few exceptions, of course. And usually when you wake up, if you've had enough sleep, if you had 7 hours or more, I always try for seven. I love it if I get eight. Anything more than eight doesn't work for me. And sometimes when you get up, you just start, oh, geez, I could use a little more energy. Where I'm starting to feel sluggish. So I had a patient. We have patients from all over the country, as well as foreign nations that come for what we do in Salt Lake City. And I had a family come in from Oregon. And if you are on the East Coast, Oregon may not seem that far from Utah, but out here, in Oregon, well, they drove 13 hours. They didn't fly. They drove 13 hours because they had stuff they wanted to do along the way. And it's a mom and dad and two kids. And so I take care of all of them. And they come here about every 6 months. And when they came in this time, they were here, they have family here. And so they're seeing old friends and they're seeing grandparents and talking about the virtues of living where the ground is green instead of brown and gray as it is here in the Intermountain Desert area. And They, one of them was planning on running a half marathon. And it was the mother. And she, that's one of the reasons why she came, because she wants to make sure she is in structural balance. Because it always cuts time off of her, record if she can enter the race in a structurally balanced state. And so they're here, the long drive. They are on strange beds, even though they're in visiting family. And they came, she came in and, you know, I said, how are you doing? Or how are you getting ready? And she said, getting ready. I already did it. I said, oh my goodness, am I off schedule or something? She said, no, I already did the half marathon. I thought, oh, you're coming here to get ready for it. So I had to apologize for not being up to date. And I said, well, then how did it go? Well, I didn't finish. You didn't finish. You always finish. Not this time. Well, what happened? Well, I got in about 6 miles, and I just felt so sluggish. I just quit. I said, well, you must be disappointed. She said, yeah, I trained, just as usual, for months. And I'm not sure what happened. Now, if you're just tuning in, I'm Dr. Jack Stockwell at ForbiddenDoctor.com, also JackStockwell.com, and I take care of a lot of marathoners. And I take care of a lot of half marathoners. I take care of a lot of athletes, period, because especially cyclists. And there are a lot of bike races out here in the mountains. And anyone who is a cyclist knows that if their pelvis is level and their legs are equal in length, they're going to do a lot better than if there's some pelvis tilt and one leg's a little stronger than the other. And it's the same thing with the marathoners. And so, you know, what happened? How did you hit the wall? You know, what took place? And she said, well, I think it's my diet. Aha. The first thought in the back of my head, well, she's been listening to me. She says, I eat pretty clean. And especially up in, Oregon. And they have a backyard garden. And so I know they eat from their garden, an organic garden with organic composting. And she said, it's just, we've been traveling enough. I mean, a lot. We've been traveling a lot along the Oregon-Washington coast. I have been in other races, she said. And it's just, I think it's a lot of my food choices lately. Not a lot of the fresh stuff that we usually eat. And there's been some junk. Dr. Jack, there's been some junk in my food supply. My kids haven't slept well. They seem sluggish too because they want to go with me for races. And so that took me aback a little bit. You know, just guessing in a, you know, kind of an overall perspective, I think a lot of us might feel sluggish some of the time. And we've just kind of come to where we believe that that's normal. We may not notice it unless we're paying real close attention. It's like your wedding ring on your finger. You don't notice it or feel it after a while. We become habituated. And we do live in a time and a place where we have access to and tend to consume plenty of our daily calories anymore and all of these processed foods. As you have heard me talk many times on the Doug Steffen Good Day Health Show about processed foods, the shelves of our grocery stores are 90% processed foods. Now, I'm not sure why the manufacturers of these processed foods insist on calling these things, these made-up products, food. They're just calories. They're just calories and chemicals. They're not nutrients. They're what is known as truly empty calories. And it's calories that supply energy. Real food supplies calories and nutrients. What's real food? Something that Mother Nature made. If you're purchasing something in a box, a bag, or a can that you cannot find in nature in that form, like breakfast cereal, you're not really eating food. You're eating something that the manufacturers threw together that are just calories and chemicals. Just read the label. Nutrients, which is what you get from real food, Mother Nature's supply gives you calories, gives you nutrients. And nutrients are what causes your body to regulate, repair, grow, thrive. Because your body cannot build strong bones out of breakfast cereal. It cannot build healthy blood vessels out of breakfast cereal. It cannot build healthy neurotransmitters in your brain out of breakfast cereal. And so, as I'm talking to her, and we've talked about this many times, you know, talking to her about this kind of stuff when she's so concerned about her body's performance, you know, the ultimate preaching to the choir. But you really want to base your diet on how many nutrients you can cram into yourself. And so you're naturally going to eat fewer calories if you eat enough nutrient-dense foods. And interestingly, nutrient-dense foods do not typically require a label that tells us what's on them. Have you ever seen a product label on an apple? Have you ever seen a product label on a steak? Have you ever seen a product label on an egg? You know, of course not, because these are nutrient-dense foods. No explanation is required. It's nutrient-dense. Now, when we get back, because we're going to go to a break, when we get back after the break, I want to talk to you a little bit about maybe cleaning the system out. Because just as your car needs its oil filter changed, so does your liver need some attention. I'm Dr. Jack Stockwell at ForbiddenDoctor.com. I will be right back.
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0: Welcome back once again to the Doug Stephan Good Day Health Show. I am Dr. Jack Stockwell. I have, as I was looking over some records the other day, I've been a part of the Doug Stephan Good Day Health Show now for 20 years. Holy smoke. Where did the days go? Doug and I have been friends for all that time. I see him once or twice a year, comes to Salt Lake and parks his airplane up. No, I'm just kidding. Of course, he comes in by plane, but it's not his. And I go pick him up, and we spend the day together, and I take him through all the stuff we do in the clinic, take him back to the airport after he buys me dinner, and he's on his way again. And I really treasure my relationship with Doug, one of the best friends. Now, I've been talking about nutrient-dense foods, and I said, you're not going to see a content label talking about fat content, sodium content, protein content, added sugars, all the different things you see on a product label. Like if you bought a bottle of mineral water, everything is zero. If you buy a box of breakfast cereal, look at the sugar content of that cereal. You know, as opposed to the bottle of water. Well, I tried to make a point that you do not see product labels in the produce section. Now, if you get a bag of pre-made salad, greens, there'll be some stuff, but if it's just sitting out there, the tomato, the cucumber, the celery, you don't see product labels. And you don't see a product label, as I said, on a steak. And as you open up a carton of a dozen eggs, there's no product label, because these are nutrient-dense foods. Now, contrast that not just to a box of cereal, but one of my favorite crackers that I sometimes indulge in, I'll admit it, the chicken in a biscuit cracker. Artificial. But I wish broccoli would taste like a chicken in a biscuit cracker. And it's all calories. Read the label. It's all calories. There's no nutrition in a chicken and a biscuit cracker. Yet I am a fool for a chicken and a biscuit cracker. I hardly ever have it. And when I do, it's probably if I'm at dinner with some friends or family or at some function somewhere. But food, like so-called food, and I put food in quotes here, food like this, if you eat a lot of this stuff, typically requires some level of detoxification, which is why I started out talking about Chinese medicine. And if you have become accustomed to feeling sluggish, if you have expected as a part of your daily routine, you just don't have the energy you used to have because you're getting older, I want you to be sure and listen to what I have to say the rest of this program, because there is a lot that can be done in a relatively short period of time. Now, I want to talk to you about one of the most significant processes that the body performs for us. One of its most important jobs, and that is detoxing. Now, before you roll your eyes and turn to another station, I'm not here promoting some snake oil product that's magically going to make all the toxins that are in your liver just vanish into thin air. But what I want to explain is how the liver and our other detox organs function and how to know if you are toxic and what can be done about it. And I'll get into that right after the break. I'm Dr. Jack Stockwell at ForbiddenDoctor.com. I will be right back.
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4: ABC News, I'm Brian Clark. Power restoration continues in northwest Indiana, where there are still more than 30,000 outages more than a week after heavy storms and deadly flooding. It's made life very difficult for residents like Talisha Burnett and Gary.
5: I have to sit in my car and get some air because of right now, with all of the storms, my whole house is so much moisture built up. My furniture is ruined now.
4: President Trump will drive through the streets of Washington, D.C. today in the presidential limousine to kick off the Freedom 250 Grand Prix. It's an IndyCar race through the streets of the nation's capital, latest event to mark the nation's 250th birthday. The memorandum of understanding between the U.S. and Iran did not lead to a permanent deal to end the war, but Iran's president said today that that memo is still the best way to move beyond what he called the situation of neither war or peace. As the U.S. and Canada find themselves in a new trade war, Canada's prime minister says Canada will match U.S. tariffs dollar for dollar. This is ABC News.
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1: Welcome back once again to the Doug Steffen Good Day Health Show. I'm Dr. Jack Stockwell at ForbiddenDoctor.com. That's my nutrition page. And also at JackStockwell.com, which is the page that goes into what I do structurally so that my marathoners can run a straight line. But there's more to that than what I just said. Anyway, I want to talk about detoxification for a few minutes that fits well into thousands of years of Chinese medicine experience. And even though a lot of that, the majority of that, as I said at the beginning of the show, was developed without microscopes, without an MRI, without X-ray, without PET scans, without CT scans, without nuclear scans, they learn things after a while. They see trends. You know, if you've had several children, as I've had, 8 kids, when the last couple of them come along, you look at them a little different than the first two, because the first two, you don't know what in the world you're doing. But by the time the last two show up, I see the trends. I see the patterns. And this is what we're going to do. Now, when I talk about detoxification, I'm talking about recognizing certain patterns, trends in your body, and I'm talking about the biological processes that your body performs to get these toxins through and out of all the various systems in the body. And there's basically three phases to your body taking out the trash. You take in the food, but you got to take out the trash, just as you do with your house. Your body has to do the same thing. And it's not just what you do through your bladder and your colon. There's an awful lot of other things taking place inside you biologically to take out the trash. And so there's three phases to detoxification: unlocking, neutralizing, and eliminating. And all three of these need to be functioning well for full detoxification to be taking place. And if you think of your liver as a garbage disposal, you can imagine what might happen when it gets overwhelmed and clogged up. Suppose you got a garbage disposal there in the bottom of your sink in the kitchen, and it doesn't function the way it did when you first got it. Things start backing up in there. Smells start coming out of the drain. It doesn't drain as fast as it used to. Well, the same thing can happen in the body. And it has symptoms too. Symptoms like fatigue. Symptoms like anxiety, inflammation, earaches, itchiness, headaches. Most of other signals that we just refer to as toxic overload. And so, a little anatomy lesson here on how detoxification happens inside the body. Give as much attention to your body's signs and symptoms that it needs an internal cleanse, every bit as much as if you had a $300,000 car that you purchased out of your pocket or somebody gave to you or whatever else. What kind of attention would you give the systems of that car? What kind of oil would you put in it? What kind of gasoline would you put in it? How often would you

for more cleanup and elimination. You don't just have a river of blood in your body. You have another fluid that covers just as much territory, if not more, floating through your body, and that's your lymph. You know you have lymph glands because if you've had a sore throat or other problems in the body that will cause a lymph gland to swell up a little bit, especially along the line of your jaw or the top part of your neck in the front where your lymph nodes are located. Lymph nodes are the police stations of the human body. It's where a lot of your immune system is located, waiting to go to work if it suspects something's wrong. But it's a fluid, just like a river, and it's made up of water. And this stuff is floating. All the cells of your body, including your brain cells, are bathed in fluids, carrying away debris, carrying away broken down germs, broken down cells, metabolic waste, whatever, that the blood is not picking up. And so this river, and it's controlled through channels, through vessels, gets to the kidneys, gets to the liver with all this gook to get it out. So when the what's known as the hepatic portal vein, it is a massive blood vessel that goes into your liver, and it's receiving the blood that's coming from your digestive tract and your spleen, which is a part of the lymphatic system, and the liver filters this blood, and it cleans out the toxins, and it breaks those toxins down into their byproducts, and it puts those byproducts into your bile, and it sends the bile to the gallbladder, and the clean blood then goes on to your heart. Mother Nature did not trust us with what we choose to eat. So absolutely everything you eat and drink, except water, goes through the liver before it gets into the major bloodstream. And so as our foods, our liquids, whatever, get into the digestive system, and it gets into the small intestine, eventually into the colon, the massive blood supply that is a part of the digestive system is picking up the nutrients as well as the junk that we eat, and it filters through the liver before it hits the major blood supply, especially the blood supply that's going straight to your heart and your brain. Then there's the gallbladder, and it sends bile to the small intestines, and the byproducts of the bile breaking down fats helps them to get through the rest of the digestive tract and then eliminate it eventually through the bowels. Blood filters through your kidneys, where waste is converted into urine, and it goes out through the urinary tract. And the last exit for toxins is sweat. However, not every toxin comes out in sweat, nor is the percentage nearly as significant as the job that your liver is doing. Now, what if detoxification isn't happening at the level you want it to because of toxic overload? And this is what I'm talking to this marathoner about. Well, she already knew the answers, but I have to go through it again. I mean, what are your next steps to support what your body's already doing? Well, first of all, when I talk to somebody like this, I want to know how toxic the body really is. So I have a toxicity questionnaire in the form of a health profile. It's at ForbiddenDoctor.com, a nutritional evaluation, almost 200 questions. And depending on how high of a score, I can decide what level of intensity seems appropriate. There's no charge for that. It's at ForbiddenDoctor.com, the symptom survey. And in general, the things that we can do on a regular basis to support detoxification, you know, are things to get things moving, get sweating, stay hydrated, eat enough fiber, those kinds of things. Those simple things
push

0: our bodies to circulate what's in them and clear out the gunk. But if you've put your liver in a position where the gunk is backing up, it just might need a therapeutic level beyond what you normally would do. So here's my recommendation. At Forbidden Doctor, you can find the SP Detox Balance. There's a 10-day and a 28-day program. 10 days sufficient, depending on what you need, of course. And it includes a shake and a meal prep planning guide to help you with whole food choices. The shake is designed to provide your liver with whole food support for all three phases of detoxification and has every good thing known to man in it. Now, I promise it's not any worse than any other healthy thing you've tried. Actually, it's fantastic. So, that's what I had her do, and she's done them in the past when she starts to feel a little crummy, and her husband does it as well. And almost anybody who, even those among us who do the best we can for the cleanest foods that we can get, every now and then there's some level of toxicity that begins to increase. With the 10-day SP cleanse, I can't remember anybody who did that didn't come out of that saying, why didn't I do that sooner? I had no idea that I was that toxic. Now, we all overwhelm our bodies in one way or another at different points in time. And it just means you need a little extra support. And so what I'm asking of you, and myself for that matter, don't let it go too far. Because our bodies send us signals that they need some help. Don't ignore them, or the fatigue will get worse. The cloudiness of thinking will get worse. 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I'm Dr. Jack Stockwell. We're going to go on here with the rest of the program before too long, after the break. It's a pleasure to be a part of this. You can get more information about me at ForbiddenDoctor.com, as well as JackStockwell.com. Stick around. We'll complete the show here in just a few minutes. Don't go away.
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0: The fact that we have Elizabeth Miller here at 53 after the hour on Good Day Health is a good thing, because there are lots of good things that are happening for those people who use Calitrin with regularity. This has been going on now for three decades. Elizabeth Miller is in charge of things at Calitrin. She's got a great support staff, too, by the way. When you go to toploss.com, the website for Calitrin, and you ask for help, they're not going to send you an email. They're going to talk to you on the phone like human beings do, which is a rarity, Elizabeth, these days, to get actually a human being at the other end of a phone line to talk to you and help you.
1: That's right. You know, I actually even just got my dad to come in here and help, because we've had so many new customers. He's been doing thank you calls, and he came in yesterday and he said, you know, everybody's really happy that we call them and talk to them and have real live people. And I was like, yeah, Dad, it's nice, isn't it?
0: It is. It's a very good thing. So let's talk about the thing that is one of those silent questions that people are asking more and more and more, because more and more people are taking those drugs to lose weight. But then when they're done, I certainly make that a focus of my conversations when I'm talking about you, and more importantly, what's going on with Calitrin, how you can help yourself to health using the formula, which is, it's your way. You support yourself the way you want to. You want to take the drugs, that's fine. When you're done, you need Calitrin. And tell us why.
1: Calitrin alone has a huge 86% success rate. That's with 90 days giving your body back what it needs. 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But a lot of people are on medications, whether it's heart medicine, whether it's diabetic medicine, or whether it's a weight loss drug. Calitrin is safe and effective. And then furthermore, if you are on one of those GLP-1 shots, maybe you're on something that's helping you lose the weight on the side, some of those things, I know people are worried about the long-term side effects. There's reports coming out, you know, about losing not only lean muscle, but also bone density. And the number one ingredient in Calitrin is collagen, and that helps combat all of those side effects. So not only do you need Calitrin to support for long-term success with weight loss, but it's also going to help you keep the lean muscle. It's going to help your energy levels while you're taking this. It's also going to help with the bone density, like it helps with bone growth. So all around, Calitrin is great for weight loss and also helping long-term success with other weight loss drugs.
0: How has this benefited people that you know personally? I know you have some great stories of people that you have helped yourself. You talk to people as a counselor on the phone, along with all the folks that work with you. So have you got something that's dramatic that you can point to that is a good story, a brief story, about someone who is ready to jump off of a cliff because they couldn't get their body back to the shape they wanted it to be in, and then you interceded?
1: I've been doing this for 15 years now. The company itself has been around for almost 30, but I love hearing from customers. That's the best part about it, right? When you hear from people that are seeing results with it, who are loving it. And I get to talk to those people every day because I get the testimonials and we record those, and I hear from happy customers every day. I've heard from several just in the last few months that have been taking it for a long time who have said that it saved their life. You know, when you can lose over 100 pounds with the help of a product that's safe and effective, it's not overnight for that. You know, they've been on it for a year or two or more, to help them lose this weight and keep it off. Then this is where, you know, it's life changing. And I know that sounds kind of cliche, but when you can lose, one was even 133 pounds gone. That is life changing. That is where you can have your life back again. So I love those stories. And then of course I'm a mom too, so I always connect with the moms who are losing weight. You know, it's hard to make time for yourself for the gym. It's hard to make time for yourself to eat right. You're trying to keep everybody else in the house fed and healthy, and it's just hard to put yourself first. But when you have a tool like Calitrin that helps you not only sleep better, have more energy, less cravings, overall burning fats and sugars more efficiently, it's a nice tool to have for the long run. So like I said, I love connecting with moms who are seeing results with it too. Just getting your confidence back is great. So yeah, I love it. It's my favorite part.
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6: Live from the LI News Radio studios in the heart of Islip at Long Island's MacArthur Airport. Nassau County, Suffolk County, all the news from our island in one place. 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
7: ABC News, I'm Brian Clark. President Trump said on social media that Canada wants the benefits of statehood without becoming a state. That's after new tariffs went into effect on $20 billion worth of Canadian imports. Vowing to retaliate dollar for dollar, Canada's Prime Minister Mark Carney said,
8: "The cumulative effect of U.S. demands revealed the limits of their commitment to a true economic partnership."
7: Iran's president said today that the Memorandum of Understanding agreed to with the U.S. remains the best path towards ending the conflict, which he described as a situation of neither war or peace. Today, President Trump will take a lap of the temporary circuit on the streets of Washington, D.C. ahead of IndyCar's Freedom 250 Grand Prix. Fast-growing fire in Nevada grew from 40 acres at midday Saturday. It's now more than 10,000 acres, and there are evacuations underway in the Reno area as hundreds of homes are threatened. This is ABC News.
9: From the LI News Radio Weather Center. Well, this morning we'll have mostly cloudy skies with scattered showers, then mostly sunny this afternoon, high temperature 82. A mainly clear night tonight, low 62. Abundant sunshine for Monday with a high of 80. Mainly clear Monday night, low 60. Tuesday and Wednesday, sunshine, highs each day again 80. Thursday is going to be partly sunny with a high of 82, and we might see a shower Friday. From the LI News Radio Weather Center, I'm meteorologist Jim Rinaldi.
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15: High-profile stalking cases sometimes make the headlines, but the total number of cases each year may shock you. 3.5 million and rising. We'll have this story.
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15: Then, if things sometimes seem hopeless or overwhelming, we'll hear from a man who says taking responsibility at home or at the office can change everything in your community.
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15: The statistics are staggering. Nearly 3.5 million people over the age of 18 are stalked each year in the United States. And the problem is continuing to grow. InfoTrack's Roy Mackey is here to learn more. Roy?
26: Thanks, Chris. Our guest is Michelle Garcia. She's director of the Stalking Resource Center at the National Center for Victims of Crime. So stalking, is it a growing problem or is it just getting more attention today?
16: I think it's getting more attention today, and some of that is based on us having better research around stalking so that we really truly understand the prevalence of it in the U.S. today. If we look at it as a behavior, it's probably as old as time itself, but as an act that we consider a problematic behavior, a criminal behavior, it's something we've really only looked at in the past two decades, and so our awareness of it is definitely growing.
26: Stalking is kind of unique because it's not a single, easily defined crime like other crimes would be.
16: Definitely. It is a very unique and often challenging crime to address, particularly for our criminal justice system, because as you said, you have to look at it as this course of conduct or this pattern of behavior. It's not a one-time incident. It's not a single incident crime. And even more challenging is that often when we look at the behaviors, many of those behaviors in and of themselves are not going to be criminal behaviors. So some of the most common stalking behaviors are often things like the offender is making phone calls, leaving messages, sending emails, sending text messages, showing up in public places, sending letters, sending gifts. And most of these behaviors by themselves are not criminal behaviors. It's typically not a crime to make a phone call or send an email or send a text message. And so really it requires us as responders and professionals and for our criminal justice community to look at that full pattern of behavior, that course of conduct, and also in the context of how that victim is experiencing it, to really identify it as stalking.
26: And it almost seems like it would be in the eye of the beholder on where that line is, on what crosses from being persistent, I guess, to being a stalker.
16: Absolutely. Context is critical in stalking cases because when we look at some of these behaviors, in one context, they may not be problematic, whereas in another context, they may be. So for instance, if say I'm in a relationship and my partner and I, by mutual agreement, text each other 100 times over the course of a day just to communicate, that in itself is not problematic. But if you have someone who maybe isn't in a relationship with someone or has ended a relationship with someone and no longer wants to communicate with that person, and that person is now texting them 100 times a day, then it is problematic. So the behavior may be exactly the same, but the context is what changes how we perceive it. And I think the other challenge is sometimes we will see a behavior or hear about something that to us may seem benign or non-threatening, but to that victim it may be absolutely terrifying. So one example is that we often hear a story from a victim that could be something like they got home and they found a flower on their doorstep or a dozen roses on their car. And to many people, that doesn't seem at all like a threatening behavior. In fact, for many people, that may be a welcome behavior. But if that's a stalking victim who'd previously been told by their stalker that the day you're going to die is the day you find a dozen roses on your car, that behavior is absolutely terror-inducing. And so really, I can't stress this enough, context is critical in stalking cases.
26: You mentioned texting a couple of times. Technology certainly has changed the way stalkers can track their victims. There's things like Facebook and GPS technology. It's changed a lot, hasn't it?
16: It definitely has. Technology has made it much more challenging. But one thing that, you know, I do want to highlight is that I don't think technology has created a whole new breed of stalkers necessarily, but that it facilitates behaviors that they have always engaged in. So you mentioned GPS. Prior to some of the technologies like GPS, if a stalker wanted to know every place a victim went or track their movements, they might physically have to do that. They might have to sit outside of a victim's house or workplace or get in their own car and follow them. All things which could open them up to detection, well, now they can put a GPS tracker on that victim's car and from the privacy of their own home, see every place that victim goes. It definitely facilitates the behaviors that they've engaged in and has made it easier for them to monitor, surveil, gather information about victims.
26: We're talking with Michelle Garcia, director of the Stalking Resource Center at the National Center for Victims of Crime, and we're discussing the growing crime of stalking. Michelle, it seems like we see cases in the news where a woman has used every legal means to stop the stalker, and yet something horrific happens. How would you change our nation's laws to better deal with the problem?
16: To enhance our responses to stalking, it requires several things. I think our laws are a really large piece of that. The good news is that every state in the U.S., including the territories in the District of Columbia, have stalking laws. There's also federal stalking law. One of the challenges with our statutes, though, is to really keep up with our increasing understanding of stalking. So the first stalking law was passed in 1990 in California. Within a decade, every state had a stalking statute. The challenge we've seen for many of them, particularly in the past decade and related to what we were just talking about with technology, is that they're keeping pace with technology as it advances and as offenders are using or misusing these technologies. So one, our laws need to keep up. Two, I think they need to recognize the seriousness of stalking and the risks that victims face, and that this is a behavior that often does escalate into something much more serious, like physical harm or attempted murder or actual murder. And in many states, actually in most states right now, a first offense for stalking without any sort of aggravating factors is a misdemeanor. So there's very little consequences or accountability for offenders, even when victims do report, when there is an investigation, when there is a prosecution, and when there is a conviction, which are many, many hurdles to get through even to get to that point. But I think one of the other things that we really need, in addition to laws that address the realities of stalking, are also responders and practitioners on a local level who understand stalking, who recognize it, and know how to effectively respond to it. We can have the best laws in place, but if we're not training the people whose jobs it is to respond, to work with victims, to investigate, to prosecute, to provide services, and to hold offenders accountable, then the law is an empty promise.
26: Do things like buying a gun or getting a dog help, or what advice can you offer to a woman who thinks she may be the target of a stalker?
16: Well, when we work with victims, we provide a number of different options. And so when looking at safety, it's an individual case-by-case evaluation. So for any victim of stalking, one of the things that we highly recommend is that they connect with a local advocate or service provider in their community who can work with them around developing a safety plan that can identify concrete strategies that they can use to try and make themselves safer. And that can mean things like changing their routines, changing their patterns, looking at technology and how they can use that technology more safely, engaging in actions that enhances their own personal security. So it could be things like getting a dog or installing a security system in their home or obtaining a weapon and getting trained on how to use that. And so we really want to talk with victims about the many options that are available to them and provide them with information so they can make informed decisions about what options are best for them.
26: You mentioned using technology more safely. Can you tell us a little bit about that?
16: Absolutely. One example, if you're a victim and you're on a social networking site like, say, Facebook or MySpace, the advice that we typically give is not to not use it, not to totally shut it down, though that's an option, but how can you still connect with your friends and your family and your support system, which is really important to victims, but in a way that if the offender does access that information, it minimizes the risk. So things like if you're updating your status on your social networking site, that you're not putting detailed information. So you're not checking in every place you go or telling your entire network that I'm at this restaurant at this time or that I'm going to this city for vacation on these dates, but just more general information that you're cautious about how you give out your information. And that's really a good caution for any and all of us.
26: Good information. Michelle Garcia, Director of the Stalking Resource Center at the National Center for Victims of Crime. Michelle, where can people learn more about your center and what you can offer?
16: If you go to our website, ncvc.org, it's National Center Victims of Crime. Both victims and those working with victims can find a lot of information about increasing your understanding of stalking and also resources for victims and for professionals about how you can work around these issues.
26: All right, well, thanks again for joining us on InfoTrack, Michelle.
16: It's my pleasure. Thank you so much.
26: And for InfoTrack, I'm Roy Mackey.
0: Next, are you fed up with the way things are going in the world today? 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That's coming up next.
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6: 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Once again, here's Chris Whitting.
15: When it comes to making changes that matter, can one person really make a difference? Our next guest thinks so. He's John Izzo, author of Stepping Up: How Taking Responsibility Changes Everything. John, you say that nearly every situation in our lives, from career, personal life, business, to even problems in society, can be solved if we look to ourselves to make these changes rather than looking to others. But it seems most organizations are really designed to limit the influence of a single person, especially somebody at a lower level. What would you say to that?
7: All of us really forget how powerful we really are when we ask this question: what can I do about this, rather than what someone else should do about it? You know, the moment we ask that question, instead of what can someone else do, the whole game shifts. Whether it's a relationship and I ask, how can I bring more romance instead of what my partner should be, I'm in a workplace and instead of saying the boss should do something about morale, I ask, what could I do about morale? The moment I look at something in the world like global warming or poverty or something that concerns me, and instead of saying the president should do something, I say, I wonder what I could do about this. It's an incredibly empowering question, and it's the right question, I think, if you want to both feel successful and make a difference.
15: John, how many people would you say the average person can really influence? And in your book, by the way, I thought that you have a great story there about your airline trip. I think you called it Five Rows of Influence, something like that.
7: The story you're talking about is about an experience I had on an airplane. I'm a pretty positive guy, but I found myself sitting in an incredibly negative group of people, complaining about their boss, complaining about the airline, complaining about life. And to be honest, I kind of caught the virus within a few minutes, so I'm complaining too. And about five rows in front of us, there was a young boy about maybe 2 years old who kept trying to look over the seat to see everybody on the airplane. And make a long story short, about 40 minutes into the flight, he finally got his head over the seat and he saw all of us and he just smiled. And within about a minute, he transformed the mood of the five rows behind him. And riding there on the airplane, I realized, you know, almost every problem is a five rows problem. You know, morale in a workplace is a five rows problem. Every person needs to do what they can do in their five rows of influence. They can't influence 20 or 30 or 100 rows, just maybe five rows around them. Global warming, a five rows problem, you know. And you keep thinking about it. If I ask what I can do in my five rows of influence, instead of worrying about what someone else is doing in theirs, that's how change happens. And if you really think about it, almost every big problem in the world is really just the aggregate of what's happening in those five rows, whether it's in a company, in a community, or in the world.
15: You talk about sort of a ripple effect that can happen, which can go beyond those five rows.
7: We surveyed about 600 people to ask them, why don't you step up? And you know, what really struck me is that about 60% of the people said the number one reason they did not step up, take initiative, try to change things, is they said, I'm only one person, it won't matter if I do. Two things we forget when we say I'm only one person. The first is what I call aggregate influence. So let me give an example. You're at work, everyone is complaining all the time and in a negative mood. If I decide to stop complaining and talk about what's working or talk about solutions, it's true I'm only one person. But imagine if I start doing it and then 10 or 20 other people start doing it, aggregately you change the company. Same thing with something as simple as, well, what if I don't use a plastic bag at the grocery store? That's not going to save the planet. But imagine millions of people making that simple choice every day. That's what I call aggregate influence. So the world can't change because we change, but it can't change if we don't change, because the change comes from the aggregate. And finally, as you said, this idea of the responsibility ripple, which is once we act, everything changes. If you doubt that, just be in the break room at work one day, and if everyone's complaining or gossiping about someone, for example, say something positive about that person. And what you'll suddenly see is you'll create a ripple. And I would suggest in everything in life that's true, in a relationship, in a community.
15: We're talking with John Izzo, PhD, who is author of Stepping Up, How Taking Responsibility Changes Everything. John, what would you say to somebody who wants to speak up, but they're afraid they might get into trouble?
7: First of all, I've worked with about 600 companies all over the world, so I think I have a pretty good idea of how people are seen at work, because I work with a lot of leaders and CEOs. And in the book, I talk about some research that shows that actually people who speak up and challenge things at work are actually rated more highly and more likely to get promoted than people who stay silent. And the interesting thing is that I think the mythology at work is that, yes, people get ahead. But I think what's really true is that constructive irritants get ahead. You know, it's true, people who are finger-pointing and blaming and just saying somebody else should fix this, they don't get ahead. But the people who speak up and say, hey, we've got a problem here, and look, I've got some ideas. We've got a problem here. Here's what I'm willing to do to get started to do something about it. These people actually get ahead. So the research actually is quite the opposite. If you're a yes person or a complainer, you're not going to get promoted and get ahead. If you're a constructive irritant, someone who brings ideas and solutions and doesn't point fingers but speaks up, you're actually going to be rated more highly. And so I think this comes as a surprise to a lot of people.
15: John, if I'm a parent, obviously kids are often told to hush up, don't interrupt. But if I want to encourage this kind of behavior in my children in a positive way, what suggestions would you have?
7: We have to challenge our children to take responsibility. Like, let's give you a simple example. A note comes home from school. Maybe your kid has a difficult teacher. None of the students like that teacher. The note comes home and, you know, little Johnny says to you, you know, Mom, it's the teacher, it's not me. But here's the interesting thing I like to ask parents. Which do you think that your child will learn more from? Taking responsibility for the 1 or 2% of the problem that's actually theirs, or focusing on the 90% of the problem that they or you think is the teacher's problem? So I think, first of all, it begins by saying, you know, Johnny, maybe she is a difficult teacher, but how do you think you've contributed? What do you think you could do to make it better? That's one of the ways we teach our children to take responsibility. What can you do about it rather than the situation? And then the second thing is, when we give people responsibility, they act responsibly. I tell a funny story about my stepson, who used to love buying expensive clothes. We got tired of all the requests, so one year we just gave him an annual clothes allowance and said, look, it's your responsibility to manage it. If you run out of money on January 31st, too bad, we're not giving you anything else. Suddenly he's buying discount T-shirts, you know, and not buying expensive ones anymore and feeling good about it. But we gave him responsibility, so he took responsibility. So it's a kind of an ironic thing.
15: John Izzo, author of Stepping Up, How Taking Responsibility Changes Everything. And you can learn more at his website, steppingupforchange.com. John, thanks so much for joining us today on InfoTrack.
7: Thank you so much. I appreciate you having me on.
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9: Hey, y'all. 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Even one drink could be too many. 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
15: Social media, things like Twitter and Facebook, have changed the world in many ways. 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InfoTrack's Taryn McCall is here with a look. Taryn?
0: Thanks, Chris. Ron Shovlin is a senior analyst with Aite Group, which is an independent research and advisory firm serving the financial services industry. Ron, we've seen it a number of times recently. A large company raises prices or dramatically changes their product, and then the complaints via Twitter and Facebook just go nuclear. In many cases, the red-faced company backs down. So how has the emergence of social media in the last few years changed the dynamic between consumers and businesses?
14: Social media has really become kind of a megaphone for consumers. 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
0: Companies have, in at least some cases, been pretty slow to recognize this change, haven't they?
14: They know it's out there. They're just not sure how to respond to it and how to leverage it and use it. In fact, many companies that I talk to, especially in the consumer marketing world and financial services world, try to use these tools more as megaphones for themselves and use them as marketing devices to get their messages out. But, you know, people have been tuning out advertising messages for a long time and don't really want to turn to Facebook or Twitter to use it. So many of those efforts have really not been particularly successful. And now firms are using it, looking towards Twitter in particular and Facebook to a large extent, is perhaps as customer service platforms to hear complaints and issues and problems, but it's still very experimental.
0: From a consumer standpoint, the fact that companies have not figured out how to leverage these new things isn't all bad, is it?
14: No, it's not all bad, but it's certainly not all good either. One of the lessons that could be learned from some of the recent experiences is that while a number of firms have implemented price changes that have kind of backfired on them, and then they say that they are rescinding the decisions based on consumer feedback, well, they could have used those platforms like Facebook and Twitter to get some input before actually implementing those price changes and using it as kind of like a market research platform to hear out their customers' needs and wants and desires before getting themselves into trouble.
0: Some well-known companies can increase prices or fees without much hubbub, but other companies can do the same thing and face a massive backlash via social media.
14: Yeah, no question about it. If you're, let's say, Apple, which is nearly universally loved by its customers, they're actually raising prices all the time left and right, and nobody really cares because they're so well-liked and trusted, and to a large extent, they've got great relationships with their customer base. But if you're a company that's kind of already under the gun, if you're a firm not enjoying a great customer reputation, not enjoying good trust among the consumers today, then you can expect this amplification or megaphone effect to happen.
0: So, Ron, do you think this kind of online activism is here to stay? Is it a fad in some ways?
14: I would say it's here to stay, but it will evolve and change. I think what happens here, and we'll see over a period of time, especially long period of time, like 10, 15 years, is that today, you know, we've got a lot of Gen Yers, folks in their mid to late 20s, maybe even early 30s, that have really come of age over the past couple of years. They've been real proponents of technology and social media. They're going to get married soon and start to have kids and be less social. It's the way it's always evolved. But there'll be a new generation that'll come in. So this will be around for a while, but we'll see people kind of grow in and out of it.
0: And do you have any final words of advice for customers on how they can best use social media in dealing with companies?
14: Consumers should definitely look to communicate with the firms they want to do business with using Twitter, because often the response times among Twitter representatives are faster than if you try calling in or email. So there's some benefit to trying to connect to firms on Twitter, especially as firms are looking to develop their reputations and not get a bad reputation through social media. Many are being very responsive through the communication, so they should look to Twitter and Facebook, because often, in addition to Twitter, many companies are offering consumers who become fans of their Facebook page discounts and things like that. So good opportunities, even if you're not a heavy social media user yourself in terms of tweeting or having a Facebook page, connecting with companies through social media channels like Twitter and Facebook may have some side benefits.
0: Ron Shovlin is senior analyst with Aite Group, which is an independent research and advisory firm based in Boston. Ron, thanks for joining us on InfoTrack.
14: Thank you.
0: And I'm Taryn McCall for InfoTrack.
15: 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I'm Chris Whitty, inviting you to catch us next time on another edition of InfoTrack.
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3: 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North Shore, South Shore, all the news from our island in one place. 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
16: ABC News, I'm Brian Clark. President Trump said on social media that Canada wants the benefits of statehood without becoming a state. That's after new tariffs went into effect on $20 billion worth of Canadian imports. Vowing to retaliate dollar for dollar, Canada's Prime Minister Mark Carney said,
19: "The cumulative effect of U.S. demands revealed the limits of their commitment to a true economic partnership."
16: Iran's president said today that the Memorandum of Understanding agreed to with the U.S. remains the best path towards ending the conflict, which he described as a situation of neither war or peace. Today, President Trump will take a lap of the temporary circuit on the streets of Washington, D.C. ahead of IndyCar's Freedom 250 Grand Prix. Fast-growing fire in Nevada grew from 40 acres at midday Saturday. It's now more than 10,000 acres, and there are evacuations underway in the Reno area as hundreds of homes are threatened. This is ABC News.
20: From the LI News Radio Weather Center. For this morning, we'll have mostly cloudy skies with scattered showers, then mostly sunny this afternoon, high temperature 82. A mainly clear night tonight, low 62. Abundant sunshine for Monday with a high of 80. Mainly clear Monday night, low 60. Tuesday and Wednesday, sunshine, highs each day again 80. Thursday is going to be partly sunny with a high of 82, and we might see a shower Friday. From the LI News Radio Weather Center, I'm meteorologist Jim Rinaldi.
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37: Welcome to the Senior Show
38: with two wild and aging guys.
39: Hey, Neil. Good afternoon. How are you? How you feeling?
37: I'm feeling good.
39: How was your weekend?
37: Oh, it was very busy. Very busy. How about yours?
39: This was probably the first weekend that we had absolutely nothing to do.
37: Oh, that's awesome.
39: It was unbelievable. Every weekend we've had a wedding, we've been traveling, my son moved into his apartment in Brooklyn, my daughter moved into her apartment in Northport. dinner. Every weekend has been booked, and here we are. You know, we're on the tail end of August. Summer's almost over, and
37: right.
39: and this was the first weekend we got a chance to go to the beach.
37: Oh, that's awesome.
39: Yeah, so it was great.
37: That's awesome.
39: And you, what's happening in your world?
37: Oh, let's see. We're doing renovations in the house because we're, you know, instead of downsizing, we decided to upsize.
39: Well, you know what they call that now, Neil?
37: What's
39: because
37: that?
39: Because you got to be politically correct. It's called right sizing.
37: Oh, right sizing.
39: Yes, sir. Right sizing.
37: Right sizing. So,
39: homeowners today in retirement age, when they're looking to relocate, they are now right sizing.
37: Right. Well, I'm waiting for the, we talked about the capital gains.
39: Yes, we did.
37: And I'm a little concerned about selling my property and buying something else because I'm concerned about the capital gains I'm going to have to pay.
39: And let me guess, Neil, you've been in this house how many years?
37: About 30.
39: 30 years. And you've probably had, probably several hundred thousand dollars of work done to that home.
37: Oh, yeah, absolutely.
39: And where are all the receipts, Neil?
37: They're around.
39: Right, because you know you add that to the pile and cut down that capital gain cost, right?
37: Right, we know that.
39: Yeah.
37: I have them. They're in a file.
39: My wife and I had the same conversation because we did a major renovation in 2005.
37: Right,
39: where we blew out the back, we put an extra bedroom, a bathroom, we converted the garage, the two-car garage, into a den, TV room, and then off the

0: I don't know. There's a lot of things that are outdated with that. So security.
1: Yeah. Hey,
0: a lot of issues.
1: Neil, I hate to cut you off, and I apologize,
0: but
1: it just popped into my head. I'm working with a client now, and maybe you can fill me in more because you're the insurance guy.
0: Okay.
1: I'm the reverse guy, right?
0: Right.
1: You stay in your lane, I'll stay in my lane. So here's the deal. This client has most people think reverse mortgage is a last resort, last ditch effort, but the truth of the matter is, the math has told us that a reverse mortgage early in retirement is much more beneficial.
0: Right.
1: So this guy has a $4.2 million home. We're going to do a proprietary reverse mortgage on this home. We're going to eliminate his $1.6 million mortgage, which is probably about $9,000-$10,000 a month that he's paying.
0: Easy.
1: And his goal really is he wants to leave this lake house to his children. And he also would like to leave a legacy to his children. But, the way he says it, he says, but I don't want to cut back on my lifestyle. I want to live my life.
0: Right.
1: You know, I want to slide into second base holding a cigarette and a beer and partying like a rock star, you know, how can I do that? So we've been on several phone calls with him and his advisors about putting a reverse mortgage into the process where now he'll have sufficient funds to cover a life insurance policy.
0: Right.
1: That at the end of the day could probably cover the cost of the balance of the reverse mortgage and then also leave his kids, he has three kids, probably $1 million plus each with this insurance policy.
0: Not a bad thought. And there's a reason for doing that. So let's say I left a $4.2 million house to my three children. And, you know, one child's doing well. One child's living at home, really doesn't have a job, likes it there. And the third child, they're quite the investor. You know, they want to rent that house out. What happens? You got the one child living at home, going, I want to stay here.
1: I like this place.
0: And he can't afford to stay, unfortunately. Then you have one, they really want to sell it, you know, and get the best value. And the third wants to rent it out.
1: Yeah.
0: Now, this is very, very common.
1: It's very common.
0: And, you know, the one that wants to rent it out, they're financially fine. Yeah. The one that wants to sell it really needs the money. And the one that wants to live there, yeah, is where I always live. So you got a lot of problems here.
1: Yeah.
0: But one of the solutions is to buy a life insurance policy where they can each get
1: their piece
0: of money. If one wants to buy the other out with that piece of money, they can. But there's nothing more easily divided than a life insurance policy. Now, in a situation like this, they're probably, if they have good advisors, putting that death benefit inside a trust. So there'll be no taxation on that death claim if it's in a trust and the trust owns it. And they're most likely, I don't know the clients, probably buying what they call survivorship insurance, which pays after both deaths. And the reason they're doing that, it gives them a ton of leverage because they're using two lives instead of one, where they can buy a much greater policy
1: than if they bought
0: it on each other.
1: Yeah. So I thought it was a great conversation. And listen, you know, when we have these conversations, you know, it's not a 20-minute phone call. Where do I sign?
0: Right. Of course.
1: Right. This is a lot of moving parts.
0: Oh, absolutely.
1: And, you know, so we're probably into the second or third phone call. We have another phone call scheduled for early September.
0: Right.
1: But, you know, I wanted to share this scenario with you because everybody has this misconception about the reverse mortgage as a last resort or last ditch effort. Let's keep mom and dad in the house. But this is a scenario where he's setting up the remainder of his life. He's still not retired yet, but he plans on retiring in 5 years.
0: Right.
1: The wife wanted to retire yesterday, but he's also looking out for the legacy for their children.
0: Right.
1: You know, so a reverse mortgage is no longer last resort.
0: It's not only that, but we were talking before about capital gains. And rather than have a huge capital gain tax, why not use a reverse equity line to buy another property or to insure, to do something else, to whether it's to improve your legacy or maybe he wants to buy another house. But rather than sell his property and have to pay capital

0: gains. B, had to, maybe has two mortgages or a big mortgage. Mm-hmm. He can do a reverse where he doesn't necessarily have to pay on it right away if he doesn't want to, but he can pay interest down the road so he doesn't leave a big debt on that house. But he doesn't, it's a good way of avoiding a lot of capital gains and being tax efficient. That's what I like, is the tax efficiency.
1: Tax efficiency part of it's huge. And that's the part people don't understand.
0: Right.
1: Are the tax strategies and tax advantages of the reverse mortgage very similar to
0: life
1: insurance? Yeah.
0: Well, you need a coordination of experts to do pull something like this off properly.
1: Right.
0: One misstep, the wrong attorney, the wrong advice, not positioning the policy correctly inside a trust, and maybe just owning it and messing up your estate and having a big tax bill, and the kids are left with, you know, nothing.
1: That's a problem. I was on the phone last night with a client, and same scenario. You know, what we're discussing is not something that you resolve in a 30-minute, 60-minute phone call, because you're not making a decision in a vacuum.
0: Right.
1: Right? You just can't talk about, oh, I'm going to take out a reverse mortgage on the house because I want to. No, there's other factors that are involved
0: right.
1: in this decision process with your home, with your finances, with your legacy. So, like I was on the phone last night with this client. I said, yeah, we need to take a deeper dive, because it's not all just about the reverse mortgage in your home, or, you know, selling your home or purchasing another home with a reverse mortgage. It's about, you know, what your monthly debt is, what your monthly budget is,
0: right.
1: you know, how many children do you have, how many grandchildren do you have, you know, what's your goal, where do you want to live, you know, what did your financial advisor, I ask them all the time, what did your financial advisor say? I don't have one. What? Right? So.
0: Well, and the other thing is, I've run into this situation for, I'd say, 4 or 5 times a year, it seems like. I have a 70-year-old widowed woman, or 75-year-old. The house is paid for. They're collecting Social Security. They have a couple kids. Same scenario. They don't want to move. They want to stay in their home. And again, they can't necessarily long-term stay in their home. If something goes wrong with their health, what are they going to do? So a lot of times, I'd recommend some sort of reverse equity line of mortgage. Buy an insurance policy that takes care of your long-term care and provides a benefit for the children for the legacy.
1: That's right. Yeah.
0: And this way, everybody wins.
1: Yep.
0: Everybody wins.
1: Is that the music I hear?
0: It is.
1: Jeez, man, that time flies.
0: Yes, it does.
1: So, Neil, what do you do for a living?
0: Well, I don't know. 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
0: Welcome back to the Senior Show. We are two wild and aging guys. So, Tim, welcome back.
1: Yeah, man, it's all good.
0: Before the break, what the heck were we talking about?
1: We were talking about the scenario where the gentleman had a $4.2 million home and tying in a reverse mortgage and a life insurance policy and you know, trying to create this financial retirement income plan,
0: right,
1: where they can live a relatively comfortable life in retirement or live the life that they've been accustomed to living,
0: right,
1: and also leaving a legacy for their children.
0: Right.
1: You know,
0: it's a great plan, and, you know, plans change.
1: Yes, they do. There are 18 risks, Neil, that could destroy a retirement income plan. Do you know any of them off the top of your head?
0: So one of the big things that are happening today that I'm seeing a lot of is what you call, I didn't know the terminology, is gray divorce.
1: Gray and silver divorce has quadrupled.
0: Oh, silver.
1: Has quadrupled over the last 20 years.
0: I like the silver better than the gray. I don't like to think of myself as being a senior.
1: Well, Neil, you see it, right? Because we're busy raising children. We're busy building our careers and earning money and accumulating wealth. And then one day you wake up and the kids are gone. You're in the house. You're in this big, huge house with your spouse. And you don't know this person.
0: Okay. So here we go. So 70-year-old couple, 75-year-old couple, and they say, you know what? I can't live the rest of my life with this person.
1: Who are you, and what are you doing in my bed?
0: Okay. So they want to get divorced. So the problem is,
1: what do they do with their biggest asset? For most of us out there, 70% of our net worth is tied up in our homes.
0: And one wants to stay there, of course.
1: In most scenarios, yeah. One wants to stay. One wants to leave. So how do they divvy up this asset, the house?
0: That's a great question.
1: So I'm working on a case right now, believe it or not, and it's two married men.
0: Okay.
1: And they're getting separated, and they have a $1.7 million house in New Jersey. They're both leaving the home. So okay. The way we're helping them with the reverse mortgages, because now that they're getting separated, right, their incomes are less.
0: Right.
1: The amount of money they have is less, so they can't necessarily afford a traditional mortgage at their age. I think they're 71, 72. So the idea is they called me up and said, hey, Tim, I got these two men. They're selling their home. How can we help them find homes? So I am helping both of them now with the reverse for purchase.
0: Oh, that's interesting.
1: So they're splitting the house, right, 50-50. They can't afford to use all that money to buy their next house cash because they need that money to live off in retirement.
0: Right.
1: So now they're taking a portion of those proceeds as a down payment, and then I'm financing the balance of that purchase with their use of a reverse mortgage.
0: Right.
1: And now they're moving into those homes without the obligation of a principal and interest payment. But that's how we were able to split that house with the reverse mortgage in this divorce.
0: Yeah, like we always say, you know, your house has dollar bills lining the walls. And sometimes you're out of options that you have no more dollar bills to.
1: Neil, I say it all the time. You can't take the shingle off the side of the house and go pay the electric bill. Right.
0: So,
1: but you have this equity, this illiquid asset.
0: Right.
1: How do you access it?
0: Right. And the problem was, I hate to say the word traditional thinking, but growing up, your goal was pay off the house. Collect Social Security.
1: It was a great plan, Neil. I mean,
0: maybe if you're lucky, you work for somebody and you'll get a pension.
1: And you had a pension.
0: I don't see that anymore. Social Security is going to die in 6 years, 7 years, unless they do something about it, which we have answers on what they can do, but they have to do something, where it's going to run out of money. Pensions companies have moved away from pensions and went to a contributory, like a 401k scenario, right, so that you contribute your own money and maybe there's a match, or you have to do individual planning, IRAs, Roth IRAs, regular investments, if you, you know, are self-employed or your own retirement plan. So the golden pension and the golden Social Security, and what else you got?
1: Yeah. I was on the,
0: got a house.
1: I was on the, I have a house. Yeah. Right. I was on the phone the other day and the guy said, yeah, Tim, I don't need a reverse mortgage. I got a Social Security. I got $1 million in my 401k. And I said, yeah, I know, but what about your partner? I don't have a partner. I said, oh yeah? That $1 million? You don't have a partner? No, that's all mine. That's all my money. I've been saving my whole life, put all that money in there. I said, oh yeah, how about Uncle Sam? You know, you think you have $1 million, you may only have 600 or 700,000 of that.
0: Right. And if you leave it to your children, they get whacked twice.
1: Yeah.
0: They got to take it over 10 years.
1: So now you just put them in a higher tax bracket, which crushes them. You're not doing them any favors.
0: Right.
1: And then they got to pay it down in 10 years, right?
0: And not only they have to take it over 10 years. Not only does it put them in a higher tax bracket, but whatever salary they make or anything else they do, that gets added to that. So that money becomes less as well.
1: Right. Yeah.
0: And if you have an estate that's over the estate limit, it's estate taxable and income taxable. So you could potentially leave like 40% of that to your kids when you said that was my dream was to leave them $1 million and you end up leaving them $200,000 each. And they go, what happened?
1: Neil, you almost brought a tear to my eye because it's so sad. The idea that that's where it all goes.
0: It's really sad. So,
1: but the reason we have this show, Neil, seriously, is because we're trying to educate our listeners out there that that's not the route you have to take.
0: No.
1: There are tools in the toolbox.
0: Right.
1: That can help you keep as much of this money as you possibly can.
0: Well, the best thing that I recommend to people, number one, keep an open mind. Don't think everything stays the same because it doesn't. Listen, a buddy of mine is a mortgage broker down in Florida. I spoke to him yesterday. He said with this whole Iran war, all his mortgages have stopped. The banks are freezing or so his income has basically stopped. He's got millions of dollars of deals on hold because of the bank. And I'm like, really? I mean, I didn't understand that. And then he said, and plus the interest rates are really high. So people are freaking out.
1: Yeah, they're ticking up. Yeah.
0: So that combination says, you know, that affected his livelihood. Listen, he's ready to retire. It affects his retirement. Everything changes.
1: Yeah.
0: So, and the tax laws change. And the tax laws have changed dramatically. And not just, you know, you can call it the big beautiful bill, whatever you want, but they're not funding Medicaid at the same levels, which is going to create a problem with long-term care planning. The government's not doing certain things. They're giving tax breaks to other people. How does that affect you? That's the key. It doesn't affect you maybe the same way it affects me or the next guy. So you really have to individually plan out, hey, what's my best strategy?
1: Each scenario is different. But
0: and
1: the idea, you need to do the homework.
0: And do I revisit it at least annually and say, hey, is there a better way this year? Because everything changed from last year. Okay? I know filling my car up with gas has changed from a month ago. So everything changes. You have to stay up with it and talk to professionals and get that stuff organized.
1: Yes, sir. Yeah, yeah.
0: Yeah. So the world changes.
1: The world changes.
0: Yes. So what else is on your mind today?
1: Let me think about that. So, I know the part. Let's go back to the gray and silver divorce for a second.
0: Yes.
1: Because I kind of brought up the topic of them selling the house and both going separate ways.
0: Right.
1: But in most scenarios, Neil, one spouse wants to stay in the home.
0: Right.
1: Right. That's where they raise their children. That's where the pictures are hanging on the wall. They get the hair done, the beauty parlor, this and the other thing. But we could help them take the reverse mortgage on that property, stay in that home without a mortgage payment, and then give the departing spouse their share of the house.
0: Oh, that's a nice idea.
1: And then help that guy or that gal purchase a home with a reverse for purchase. Neil, I hear the music.
0: Gray
1: what
0: divorce.
1: What does that mean? Gray and silver divorce.
0: That's it. I love it. All right, man. I don't love it, but, you know, it's a fact of life. You're listening to The Senior Show, where you have two wild and aging guys. And you want to get a hold of me? It's Neil Himmelstein, Main Street Planning Group, 631-647-4694. And Tim, what's the best way to reach you?
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5: ABC News, I'm Brian Clark. President Trump's threatening an economic D-Day against Iran. And Treasury Secretary Scott Bessent says new sanctions will be the toughest in history and could topple Iran's regime.
6: But Iran firing back, declaring they've won the war and threatening to retaliate against any economic warfare by cracking down even further on the Strait of Hormuz to make sure, quote, not a drop of oil gets out.
5: Canada's prime minister says Canada's going to retaliate dollar for dollar after the U.S. implemented 50% tariffs on $20 billion worth of Canadian goods. Almost 14,000 homes ordered to evacuate in and near Reno, Nevada. The fast-growing Hawk Fire is moving closer to the city center, now more than 10,000 acres. Indy cars will race around the streets of Washington, D.C. today for the Freedom 250 Grand Prix. It's President Trump's latest event to celebrate the nation's 250th birthday. This is ABC News.
7: From the LI News Radio Weather Center. Well, this morning we'll have mostly cloudy skies with scattered showers, then mostly sunny this afternoon, high temperature 82. A mainly clear night tonight, low 62. Abundant sunshine for Monday with a high of 80. Mainly clear Monday night, low 60. For Tuesday and Wednesday, sunshine, highs each day again 80. Thursday is going to be partly sunny with a high of 82, and we might see a shower Friday. On the LI News Radio Weather Center, I'm meteorologist Jim Rinaldi.
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0: Welcome to the Night Court. I'm Corinne Murphy, and I'm here with Jeopardy Jack and the one and only Judge Jeanine. Today, we have Lindsay Clancy, Part 2, Mental Illness, Murder, and Who Else is Responsible? We're talking about this major case that we're all paying attention to. If you heard us last week, it was the story of this mom who murdered her children, all three of them, with an exercise band. We're going to get into it because apparently 1 hour just isn't enough for Lindsay Clancy. And since the trial is still happening right now as we tape this show, there's going to be a lot more to talk about for sure. Right, Judge?
1: Absolutely.
0: So last time we asked the big questions, mental illness or criminal responsibility. And we all had a lot to say. Do you remember that show, Jack?
2: I do.
0: You're paying attention?
2: Yeah, the psycho woman.
0: So just to catch everybody up, I notice I just skim right over his comments because it's not just about that. We want to really understand whether or not she has postpartum psychosis, that she deliberately did what she did. But Lindsay Clancy killed her three children inside their Duxbury, Massachusetts home on January 24th, 2023. Her kids, let's start with them. Cora was 5 years old. Dawson was three, and Callan, he was just a baby, 8 months old. Nobody in this courtroom is arguing whether or not she killed them, right, Judge?
1: That's
0: she has
1: correct.
0: Admitted it. It is all true. But the prosecution says that she planned it. She waited and deliberately did this. She calculated how to get her husband, Patrick, out of the house, and she knew exactly what he was doing. And the defense says, no, no, no, absolutely not. This was a profoundly mentally ill woman, as Jack has said. However, that she was suffering from postpartum psychosis, which is a severe psychiatric deterioration after having children. And it affects the effects of postpartum psychosis are that you have rapidly changing emotions and a series of psychiatric medications paired with that. Right, Judge?
1: Yes.
0: On point so far. So here's what's fascinating now, a week later from when we were talking about this case. The evidence we're now hearing could really support both arguments. Last week, it was hard to really determine whether or not she was guilty or not. Guilty of mental illness? Yeah. We even spoke about whether or not the doctors were responsible for all of these mm-hmm. medications. She did get turned away. And her husband, how culpable is he? We heard his testimony up to last week. But now, I don't know if you saw, Judge, but people are saying things. And we raised that question here first. Like, why is he remarried? It's only like not even 3 years later. Like, it's craziness. He's remarried to a woman in New York, and he made several trips to New York, by the way. And get this, she looks just like Lindsay.
1: Well, the other thing I read online that was commented upon is when he found the children dead, he said, "She killed my effing children." Who would say that?
0: Yeah.
1: When you find your children dead, you call them your effing children?
0: Yeah.
2: You don't know how people react under stress, Judge.
1: Oh, you're going to defend him now?
2: I didn't defend him. I just said you don't know how people act. Like
1: I would think he would be so distraught that he would be in tears,
0: yeah,
1: crying.
0: His behavior is weird.
1: My children.
0: On the stand, he was like a robot.
1: Yeah.
0: He was like a robot, Jack.
2: He could be, but he's not the one that killed him. His psycho wife did.
1: Well, you know what?
0: Well, there's some suggestions mm-hmm. online, and I suggest you look up Patrick Clancy, new wife. Did he take trips? Was he driving her nuts? Like, there's a mm-hmm. lot of speculation,
2: yeah,
0: and I have to say, I find him very significantly responsible. If parents can go to jail for their kid taking a gun out of their safe that they never gave them the combination to, or taking their car and then murdering somebody because they were driving, but it was their car, then somebody needs to be accountable for what has happened with Lindsay Clancy besides her.
1: You know, a parent has one job, Jack, and it's to protect their children.
2: I agree with you.
1: So if he knew, and I believe he did, that his wife was undergoing some kind of weird mental health issues.
0: Oh, he knew. He already testified to that, Judge.
1: Then he should have made sure, if he couldn't be there, that there was somebody there to protect his kids.
2: Going through mental health issues and thinking that your wife is going to kill your kids are two wildly different things. Like, that is such an extreme reach. Like,
0: Jack, have you been around anyone that you're just like, all right, they're mental, and you don't really, we know somebody, my stalker, I have a stalker, and I really, really do think at times, you know my stalker, I have worried like she's going to do something to herself or even me. Mm-hmm. I mean, she showed up at my house unannounced, and I never gave her my address.
2: I know.
0: Those people are scary.
2: She jumped in my car, remember?
0: So you don't think that he knew at all? Like, this woman is nuts. I mean, he put her in a mental hospital.
1: A couple of times.
0: And he went to go ski with his son.
1: Yeah.
0: He put his wife in the mental hospital, and he is not at this trial every day for his children? I mean, yeah, he's saying, yeah, she didn't do it, and but bye, I'm already on with my new life. I just don't like it, Jack. I don't.
2: Everybody grieves different. Maybe he had to go get a new wife and a new life.
1: Oh, come on.
2: To just try to, you know, overcome, you know, the grief of losing his children. Maybe he was going to go off the deep end. You know, maybe he was going to go kill her. Who
0: knows?
2: I'm
0: waiting for a good argument, and it's not coming. So let's just cut you off right there, because we heard yesterday the horrific autopsy testimony, and today we now heard what was on Lindsay's phone. Her searches, her texts, her journals, the messages to our doctors. And Judge, I think this case has become a lot harder, not easier. I really do.
1: Well, you know what? I found interesting that the doctors that were on the stand said that they didn't believe that she had postpartum depression at the time.
0: What? How? How? She's on all sorts of medications.
1: So then why are they medicating her if she didn't, they didn't think she had postpartum depression? And what did they diagnose her with?
2: Yeah, but they also get kickbacks from the pharmaceutical company, so you can't really trust
1: them.
2: And
1: that's besides the point. Why are they saying now that she did not have it when she, the husband assumed that she did? Somebody must have said it somewhere along the line that she had postpartum depression.
0: I mean, what I'm concerned with, and Judge, I know you're not a doctor, but I think in your experience, especially decades being on the bench and dealing with these scenarios in your private practice as a divorce mediator, when you have a baby, does that automatically put you in a realm of postpartum?
1: No.
0: Okay.
1: No, I had three children.
0: But if you had some ups and downs, can it automatically be blamed on some of your emotional instability because of your hormones?
1: You know what? They're using that as the excuse. That's her defense. But I have to be honest, a defense of murder?
0: Yeah.
1: Okay? You would be talking manslaughter, a heat of the moment type of passion. I don't see that they are making the case for a heat of the moment issue that she just in the heat of the moment had to kill three children.
0: Okay, but she did have a history of mental illness.
1: Yes.
0: I mean, the easy case would just be that here's a woman who had absolutely no history of mental illness, behaved normally before these killings, and then suddenly claimed insanity afterwards. But that's not what we have here.
1: No.
0: So there is substantial evidence that Lindsay was really struggling psychologically for months, if not years, that she was seeking treatment, that she was having insomnia and that she couldn't sleep and that she was having these very intrusive thoughts. She said, I'm having these terrible thoughts. I mean, she was being prescribed medication and changed multiple doctors and multiple psychiatric medications. So the mental illness isn't manufactured after the crime like we've seen, right? Because then that would say, okay, come on, let's pull back the curtain here, and you showed no signs of mental illness. It's clear here.
1: You know what? The interesting part of this is you would think the defense would say, listen, she never tried to hurt the children before, but nobody's saying that, are they? Nobody's saying that she never tried to hurt herself or the children before. Well, she was never successful at it, but we don't know if the children were in any kind of danger before this or if anybody suspected they were in any kind of danger. I find that a little interesting.
0: I agree.
1: It's going to come up in the prosecution's end of it, but
0: I agree.
1: I haven't heard it yet.
0: And I'm stuck on one thing, Judge, that mental illness and murder aren't mutually exclusive.
1: Right.
0: You can be very mentally ill and yet still
1: not kill your kids.
0: Right. And that's where I think that this gets hard and it gets lost. And we're going to talk about the outcomes from your perspective, Judge, on what those sentencing things would be and why this trial is so important. Does she stay in jail or does she, and no matter what, I mean, she's in a wheelchair. So really, where do they put somebody in jail in a wheelchair?
2: The medical unit.
1: Out there, yeah.
0: So is that very,
1: they have areas.
0: Isn't that very similar to the psychiatric hospital?
1: I mean, not necessarily. You can get around in jail in a wheelchair. I mean, they do it.
0: So I guess what's going on now is the jury isn't answering whether or not she is sick. What they're answering then is if she is actually legally responsible.
1: Right.
0: Okay. So in Massachusetts, once lack of criminal responsibility is properly at issue, the Commonwealth has to prove beyond a reasonable doubt that she was criminally responsible. The legal question is whether a mental disease or defect left her without substantial capacity to appreciate wrongfulness of what she was doing or conform her conduct to law. So, Judge...
1: That's the question.
0: That's the question.
1: Did she understand that what she was doing was wrong? And if she did, then she's culpable. And she's guilty.
0: She's sitting in the courtroom and crying. So what I have a hard time contending with now is as she's hearing the autopsy, are the tears fake? Is she supposed to cry? Because, like, if she didn't, how horrible. But then is she just now not mental? Like,
1: no, I think the tears were very real. I mean, you know, she made the choice to do what she did. And I'm not finding anything that convinces me that she didn't think what she was doing was wrong. She knew what she was doing
0: and
1: was wrong.
0: And it was three children, yeah. Three babies.
1: I mean, after you kill the first one, don't you say, oh my God, what did I do? Right.
0: She had to continue the crime and, oh my God. And they were exercise bands and they actually timed how long it would take. It would be like 3 minutes
1: each.
0: Oh
1: my God, those poor things.
0: And the little boy tried to run away. They found him in a different spot, like appearing as if he was running away. I mean, what was going on or what's going on now inside her head? Because, the jury heard some incredibly important things today and Lindsay Clancy's own words, not her lawyer telling us what she felt, not Patrick or the psychiatrist, but, her phone and her notes and her search history, her communication with her health professionals, like her words, Judge. And some of it sounds very, very, very rational, like perfectly rational, mm-hmm. in fact. And some of it sounds very deeply disturbing. And they have years of searches, which is exactly, I think, why both sides are using her phone. Investigators today testified about the phone searches concerning mental illness. She actually searched suicide. You got something to say about it?
2: Yeah, too bad she didn't do it.
1: Before she killed her kids.
2: Yeah.
0: Yeah. I mean, then it would be, oh, this poor woman who was suffering mental illness, she killed herself.
1: Right.
0: Yeah.
2: Well, there's a couple people upset and the world goes on. Now everyone's upset.
0: So it's very crazy. While jurors heard about her routine searches tied to CVS and 3V restaurant on the evening of the killings, I mean, she also had a journal, Judge, and there are entries about really wanting to be happy, wanting to. So how come nobody said anything about this or no one brought those journals to her doctor? Why somebody didn't say, you know, she wasn't revealing to her in her therapy sessions about being a better mother or feeling disconnected or feeling guilty about her disconnection even with her husband. I mean, she worried that she wasn't giving Callan the same mothering experience that she had given her other children.
1: Well, they said that they looked at her. My chart has messages that you can talk to your provider with. And in those my chart messages, she does say that she doesn't feel that she's a good mother to at least her youngest child because she doesn't feel that she's giving him or her the attention that she gave the older ones. Mm. So there are some revealing things that she put in the messages to her providers. I don't know. Were they not paying attention? Somebody should have been ringing the alarm bell here and saying, listen, this woman is a danger to herself and to those around her. Please make sure that she is not alone with these young children.
0: At what point does it become that a doctor has to say that if they don't even have it, like she didn't say, I'm having thoughts about killing my children. If she didn't say that, what other signs would there be? I mean, she's obviously having a very big internal struggle, but the the defense can say that, but the prosecution will say, well, she's very organized and very reflective, and she recognizes now her relationship with her children and her husband, so that's not insane.
1: No, I don't think insanity is the issue. What the defense is saying, not that she's insane, but that she had this psychosis that she didn't have the ability to know the difference between right and wrong. Not necessarily that she was insane. I don't think they're using an insanity argument. What they're saying is she did not have the capacity at the time because of her mental health situation to know the difference between right and wrong. Otherwise, you don't pick up an elastic band and strangle your three children one at a time. She did not have the capacity to know right from wrong, and that's what would make her criminally responsible. But I disagree with that. I think that she did have that capacity. I think she did know what she was doing.
0: Yeah. That's interesting that you say that, because I keep coming back to that language. Like she said, quote, "I know that I'm not being the mother that I want to be. To me, that shows self-awareness." And so does self-awareness equal sanity? We can't be saying that.
1: Like I said, they're not arguing that she was insane. They're not even arguing, you know.
0: Right. Because someone can be articulate and still be mentally ill.
1: Right.
0: Okay.
1: And they're not also not saying that it was a heat of the moment type of thing, that it was temporary insanity. They're not using any of those words, which is interesting. They are trying to go with what the law says in Massachusetts, that she's only criminally responsible if she doesn't know the difference between right and wrong. And that's what they're trying to say. And I don't think they're proving that.
0: So that brings me to another conversation that I'm looking at an article about her phone searches. 4 days before the killings, Judge, she reportedly searched, "Can you treat a sociopath?" I don't know
1: if she's talking about her or her husband.
0: Right. Very true here. I mean, I hope nobody has to ever look up my searches, because otherwise I'm going to be prosecuted for a whole lot more.
2: Then don't kill me.
0: Right. So there were also searches relating to hallucinations and other psychiatric conditions. And the digital evidence introduced today by investigators also included suicide-related material. Now, if you're the prosecution, that certainly sounds terrible. If you're the defense, you say, well, you're literally watching a mentally ill woman try to figure out what's going on and what's happening to herself, Judge.
1: Yes, and I believe the searches regarding suicide were about a year ago, though, weren't they? I don't think that was more recent.
0: Okay, I have here in the article that there were 4 days before the killings, 4 days before she was looking up. And I think that's important to delineate from, that she was searching right away things about the sociopath, and also right away, 4 days before the killing, she wanted to know about how to treat the sociopath. So I guess it's hard to determine why she would search that. But here's my problem with the Google searches as evidence. Again, if my search history ever ended up in court, like, I'm finished. So I have a problem with, like, really looking up the Google searches. If Google diseases, searching Google diseases, we all search things. I mean, I've Googled crimes. Because we do this show. I've Googled questions, midway before I thought about it, and I'm typing and I'm like, oh, I already know that answer. And why am I writing this?
2: Yeah, but you don't, like, Google things like how to dispose of a body. Right, like,
0: she said, how do you treat a sociopath?
2: Because she's a sociopath, so she wants to know how to be treated.
1: Oh, I'm thinking that she was looking that up with regard to her husband.
2: I mean, her husband's not the one that killed three kids.
1: No, but she's doing a search. She's doing a search. And if she's feeling like she's an abused woman, that he's not treating her the way he should be, and that she's not happy in her marriage, I can see that somebody would look that up.
0: She did write to her doctors and in her journal that she felt very disconnected from her husband. And yeah, I find that interesting. I mean, I don't know how much we can listen to Jack because he just Googles himself.
1: I know.
2: I don't Google myself. I don't want to push up search results.
0: Right. We don't want you to do that either. But okay, that's called narcissism, Jack. So when Google, when did this happen where Google searches are actually now evidence?
1: It's crazy because, you know, sometimes when you're watching, like you said, a crime show, I'll look something up too to say, oh, how would you do that? You know, not that I've looked up how to dispose of a body. I don't think I've ever done that. But I mean,
0: you don't think, Judge?
1: I don't think I've ever done that. No.
2: Yeah.
1: No. But you could see where you would look something up that said, how would they do that?
2: Google like how to mask the taste of ethyl glycol?
0: I also don't think it's fair that just isolated searches prove anything.
1: I don't think they do.
0: Right. Like, shouldn't there
1: I mean, you need more than that.
0: Yeah. And also, like, again, we don't have a video of exactly who was using that phone at that time. It's not really great evidence when you don't know who really searched it. We've seen people set other people up. I mean, what's Patrick doing while that search was on?
1: That's true.
0: I know. Well, we have more questions, obviously. It's just a cluster of searches, and there are so many inconsistencies. I mean, imagine what the prosecutors and the defense are saying. We're going to get into it a lot more when we come back, because this story of Lindsey Clancy is just crazy, and we're going to talk about the errand timeline when Patrick left right here on the Night Court. Stick with us.
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7: ABC News, I'm Brian Clark. President Trump's threatening an economic D-Day against Iran, and Treasury Secretary Scott Bessent says new sanctions will be the toughest in history and could topple Iran's regime.
8: But Iran firing back, declaring they've won the war and threatening to retaliate against any economic warfare by cracking down even further on the Strait of Hormuz to make sure, quote, not a drop of oil gets out.
7: Canada's prime minister says Canada's going to retaliate dollar for dollar after the U.S. implemented 50% tariffs on $20 billion worth of Canadian goods. Almost 14,000 homes ordered to evacuate in and near Reno, Nevada. The fast-growing Hawk Fire is moving closer to the city center, now more than 10,000 acres. Indy cars will race around the streets of Washington, D.C. today for the Freedom 250 Grand Prix. It's President Trump's latest event to celebrate the nation's 250th birthday. This is ABC News.
9: From the LI News Radio Weather Center for this afternoon, skies are sunny with high temperatures to 82. Tonight, mostly cloudy skies with shower and thunderstorm activity. Drop lows to 65. Tomorrow, Monday, showers and thunderstorms likely into the morning. Lessening chances of rain by the afternoon with mostly cloudy skies and highs to 84. With a partly cloudy, dry sky Monday night. Low temperature 68 degrees. From the LI News Weather Center, I'm TJ Matthews.
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0: Welcome back to the Night Court. I'm Corinne Murphy here with Judge Jeanine Barbera Dolly and Jeopardy Jack. We are speaking about the Lindsay Clancy trial. I think we're going to be speaking about this case for many, many years. Mental illness, murder, and who else is responsible is the question. If you're just joining us, we're speaking of the case that is going on right now as we record this show, which is the case of Lindsay Clancy. She murdered her three children inside their Duxbury, Massachusetts home on January 24th, 2023. Cora was five, Dawson was three, and Callan, he was just 8 months old. Well, nobody in the courtroom is arguing who killed them. We all know that Lindsay did it. But the case now is all about what happened inside her mind when she did it. Prosecution says she planned it. She waited. She was deliberate. She was very calculated how to get her husband, Patrick, out of the house. And she knew exactly what she was doing. Well, the defense says no. This was a profoundly mentally ill woman who was suffering from postpartum psychosis, severe psychiatric deterioration, and effects of a rapidly changing series of psychiatric medications. And boy, the evidence that we're hearing now can really support both arguments. So, Judge, it sounds like you are leaning on she's guilty and she should go to jail. No, do not pass go. Do not collect $200. Go to jail. Is that where you're leaning if you were on the jury?
1: Absolutely.
0: And Jack?
2: Oh, she's going to jail. She's going under the jail.
0: I mean, we have people that have serious drug problems that have go to trial, that have had medications and serious issues with fentanyl, crack, cocaine, whatever they're taking, and even minor things, prescription medications that they've been addicted to. And yet they have been prosecuted and there has been no trial of whether or not it was okay that she should, you know, they should be somewhere else. They go directly to jail.
1: Right.
2: Yep. Well, I mean, think right here locally in Medford, the pharmacy shooting back in 2012 that sparked the whole, you know, pharmaceutical and pharmacy reforms. Where the guy, he needed drugs and he broke in and, you know, killed people.
0: And look at the doctors who helped culpable judge for Michael Jackson.
1: That's right.

0: neglect right there.
1: Jack, what do you think?
2: I mean, maybe you could maybe fight a neglect charge. I could see that.
1: Can someone drive someone else nuts? Because I've witnessed.
2: You drive me crazy every day. I don't go killing people.
1: How do you think I feel about you?
2: And you don't go kill people either, see?
1: No, so, but...
2: That's not a reason. Okay. However, I can see like a
1: not
2: child...
1: Not say anything because the evidence on this show could be used against you.
2: Yeah, that's right. I can see a neglect charge. You can't see a murder charge. Pharmaceutical companies, it's going to be a real hard thing to, you know, get money from. Maybe they just settle, hopefully. For her case, but, you know, it's not like they're the ones that prescribe it. The doctors, they might have some liabilities.
1: Judge, I think we should get into the prosecution's strongest evidence, and that's the errands, right?
0: Yep.
1: Because the jury heard that Lindsay's phone was used to look at CVS information and the 3V restaurant. So obviously both of those things you don't have to look up because you're a mom.
0: Mm-hmm.
1: You look up CVS and you say, honey, go get the medication for Cora. That's right. What he was going to do. And by the way, please call 3V. Now, could she look up 3V or could she call the pharmacy? I suppose so. But it seems like a little bit more that she was laying out exactly
0: how to get him out of the house and where to send him.
1: And the directions.
0: Right.
1: There's evidence involving directions, menu information, and dinner coordination. The prosecution's argument is that Lindsay wasn't casually figuring out dinner. They say she created that window to get Patrick out, get him far away, and give herself plenty of time, and then kill the children. Prosecutors have repeatedly characterized the killings as a very calculated decision and point to the errand sequence as part of that theory. Judge, if the jury believes that, I mean, that is a huge problem for the defense.
0: That's premeditation. Absolutely.
1: She laid it all out right there. I mean, it's hard to believe, even like you said, there were three babies there. She heard a voice, but she got him out of the house. When was that voice heard?
0: And what did the voice say? Kill your children?
1: Do you think that we're going to hear from Lindsay at all? I don't think we are.
0: Oh, I wouldn't put her on the stand.
1: No way, man.
0: No,
1: I don't think at all.
0: And who said she heard a voice? How did that come in if it didn't come in through her?
1: I think that her husband testified to that, but I wouldn't be... No, the doctor said that she had heard a voice. She reported after she woke up, you know, probably after she had said, do I have a lawyer and can you change the proxy from my husband to my
0: parents?
1: Oh,
0: do I have a lawyer was the first thing she said. That's interesting, isn't it?
1: I mean, and not how are my kids?
0: Nope.
1: Not what the heck am I doing here? It was where do I have a lawyer and... I want to change the proxy from me to from my husband to my parents.
0: Mm-hmm.
1: Not specifically one parent either. And I think this is critical because planning doesn't automatically defeat a criminal responsibility defense, right?
0: That's correct.
1: Okay. A person suffering from psychosis can still perform very organized thoughts, right?
0: Yes.
1: Okay, so the question is, what belief system is actually driving those acts? What belief system? So if the defense ultimately establishes that Lindsay believed some delusional command or necessity existed, then even organized behavior might occur inside a very distorted reality. So that she is not sure of what she was doing. It was very distorted, and she can still perform very organized acts. That's what they're saying.
0: Organized acts like strangulation? Because,
1: right.
0: And it happened three times.
1: Yeah.
2: That's she had to be organized. She had to strangle one, pick one up, put them aside, do the next one. Yeah, she was very organized.
1: And what I didn't like, even though I think he's a fantastic attorney, Mr. Reddington, he opened with, in his opening statement, Judge, that the prosecution wants to put this woman through hell, and she is mortified and upset, and he's going to put her through hell. I wonder, like, she's holding his hand as she's listening to the autopsy results or what happened with first responders and her children, and she's crying, and she puts her head down. I mean, it seems just all too planned and laid out. He set that up in the opening statements. You know, she's heard this time and time again about what has happened with her children, and she puts her head down. She's crying. I don't know. I don't like it. I mean, Mr. Reddington, who is a fantastic

0: attorney, I believe, watching this whole case. I mean, is that deliberate, Judge?
1: You know, I don't see how she couldn't react any other way, especially in the jury, in front of the jury.
0: Sure.
1: She had to show some emotion. Otherwise, they would call her unemotional. Remember the Karen Reed case? They said that she didn't show any emotion, and the press went all after her because of it. Of course, she was found not guilty. But in this case, this is a mother, and they would expect, anybody would expect her to have some feelings and to show some emotion when hearing about the deaths, and especially the details of how her children died and what the autopsy showed. So I don't see that she could have done this any other way.
0: Can everybody be partly right, Judge? I mean, let's think about that for a minute, because it's a possibility, I think, that it doesn't fit into a clean box, right? What if everybody is right? What if she was horribly mentally ill, but also capable of planning? What if she had psychosis but could still order dinner? What if the doctors were trying to help? They did everything that they could, but they missed something. I mean, what if Patrick was attentive but underestimated the danger? What if the medication was appropriate in theory, but she couldn't manage it, or overall management of it was disastrous? Can everything be right here?
1: Yeah, and she could also feel bad about what she did and regret what she did at this stage. I mean, that's all very normal. But the question isn't, do you regret what you did? Are you sorry for what you did? The question is, did you understand what you were doing at the time? Did you know that when you were strangling your children, it was wrong? And if you can answer those questions in the affirmative, you're guilty.
0: Okay, so It seems like she's guilty then. I don't know how the jury could go any other way.
1: I don't see how they could go any other way. I mean, they're not even giving them a moment where she could have lost her mind. There wasn't one triggering event that you could say, this is how she lost it. I mean, you know, I've lost my mind with my children, not in so far as being trying to kill them, but you know, when you start yelling because they're not listening, you see how somebody could get triggered over a certain incident. They're not showing any causation that would trigger her to do something this drastic.
0: So, Judge, what happens next? I mean, what happens to her when this is over? Because there are two dramatically different outcomes here, right? If Lindsay Clancy is found criminally responsible for murdering her three children, then she faces life in prison, and she's in a wheelchair, on first-degree murder charges. That's what the prosecution wants. The stakes are potentially life without parole. But if the jury finds her not guilty by reason of lack of criminal responsibility, right?
1: Mm-hmm.
0: That's what they want. Then that does not mean that she gets wheeled out of the courtroom and goes home. Like, what does that mean, Judge? I think people misunderstand this, about what it actually means. What happens to someone in Massachusetts? I know you're not, have the legal outcome of that, but let's say it's New York, or let's say there is some basis of what happens to someone who is found not criminally responsible for three killings like this?
1: Well, the interesting part of this is that since they didn't put forth an insanity plea, she wasn't evaluated to see if she was competent to stand trial.
0: Yeah.
1: So then we assume that she was found competent to stand trial because there was nothing that came back that says she wasn't. So that kind of lets out the fact that she would be sent to a mental health facility. So we're talking jail or no jail. Now, if she's found not criminally responsible, that could mean that she's let go.
0: She'd be wheeled out. I can't say walk because she's in a wheelchair.
1: Well, that is part
0: wheeled out of the courtroom.
1: That would,
2: I'd push her down a big hill.
1: That would be part of the not guilty plea. Not guilty by reason of lack of criminal responsibility.
2: No, she's going to be found guilty.
1: I don't see how they can come to that result, however.
0: I mean, that's not the same thing as saying nothing happened. I mean,
1: no,
0: it certainly doesn't.
1: They're not. They're saying something did happen, but there was a reason for it, and she can't be held responsible because she didn't have the mental capacity at the time.
0: So, I mean, I can't wrap my head around what you just said, because I just can't understand then that it means a release. I mean, I know, like, would there be something else being then she'd be prosecuted for something else? Because you can't, you can't have double jeopardy.
1: No, you can't. And if she was found competent to stand trial, then they wouldn't send her to a mental health facility.
0: Yeah.
1: I don't see how they could.
0: So then the options are only get wheeled out of there or be found guilty and go to jail.
1: Right.
0: Oh, my gosh.
1: That is the problem when you don't plead an insanity plea. Because with an insanity plea, if you are found not mentally competent to stand trial, then you go right to a psychiatric ward.
2: They're not much better than jail, though. I mean,
1: well, but it's not jail, Jack. And you know what? You have the availability that if they find you competent years later, you get let go.
0: Yeah, because I'm seeing here on Uncle Google that Massachusetts law provides a process for psychiatric examination and possible civil commitment after a person is found not guilty because of mental illness or defect. However, the Commonwealth can seek to have that person committed to a psychiatric facility if the legal standards for commitment are met. So if Lindsay is not found criminally responsible, then how can you determine that she was mentally ill? Her release could create the likelihood of serious harm, though, or seriously harming someone else, no? Like she could just be released to go do something else.
2: Well, look, I don't think that woman has the wherewithal now to go kill anybody unless it's running them over.
0: Really?
2: Well, I mean, look, she's wheelchair bound. Don't let her get pregnant again, so she can't kill any more kids.
0: I mean,
1: I don't see how they could send her to a psychiatric facility unless they found her incompetent to stand trial.
0: But she absolutely be required to have some sort of hospitalization. No,
1: in jail.
2: No,
1: I don't see why.
0: I mean, these issues can continue to come back to court.
1: If they find that she lacked criminal responsibility, you're basically saying she's innocent because she did not have the capacity to know what she was doing. I don't see that they're proving that here, which is why I'm not all that worried about it. But you're basically finding her innocent of the crime.
2: Yeah, I don't think she's going to be found innocent. I think she's going to go to jail, and they should close the cell behind her. They should starve her, not feed her, and then just let her die.
0: So how do they go through if there's any process? We obviously just disregard what Jack says.
2: She doesn't deserve human rights. She's an animal.
0: I mean, if the court then determines something, could there be any process or can the jury rule on anything that's before them to say this woman needs to be committed?
1: Well, from what you read about the common law and what the judge has the capacity to do, it sounds like if they find her not criminally responsible, if the judge orders a forensic on her to examine her to see if she's competent now, which is kind of like backwards. He should have done that before the trial.
0: Yeah.
1: But if he finds that she's not mentally competent and is a danger to herself and to others, then he could order her to go to a psychiatric facility. But as I said earlier, when you're ordered to go to a psychiatric facility, that's not a lifetime sentence. Once you show the doctors and the doctors sign off that you are now mentally competent and not a danger to yourself or to others, they can release you. So even if a judge finds, listen, I can't put her out there because I really don't think she's competent. After everything I heard, even though she was found criminally liable in the jury's eyes as the judge, I am going to have her evaluated. And if I feel that she's unfit for our civil society, I am going to put her in a psychiatric hospital. It sounds like that's something that they could do there in Massachusetts.
0: Right? So theoretically, if doctors someday say that she's no longer mentally ill and she is no longer dangerous.
1: Right.
0: And she meets the legal standard for release, according to what I just read from Massachusetts. Could then she someday get out?
1: Yes.
0: That's interesting. So, I mean,
1: without a record, by the way, because she wouldn't have been convicted of murder.
0: Okay, so the legal basis for holding her would no longer be punishment for murder.
1: Right.
0: And it would be her psychiatric condition and the danger associated with that condition.
1: Correct.
0: Even if it's to herself. I mean, like if she's so slick at this stuff, then, I mean, it just feels like she would be able to get around that. I mean, three children are dead. If she's convicted, then she can never get out. If she's found criminally responsible, not responsible, then there's at least a chance of a legal mechanism where someday somebody could argue that she is well enough to leave.
1: Correct.
0: But they're saying she did all of this, yet there were no signs of any of this stuff because she was just so unhappy with Patrick and her life. Like,
1: I don't see a jury buying it. When you have three dead children, I don't see them buying it. I just don't.
0: Yeah, so, I mean, this is, I think, it's really hard questions that we have to have. Do we punish her for the rest of her life, or do we treat her until the state no longer can justify holding her? And, I mean, what kind of life does she have? Because these children didn't deserve this. And what kind of life does she have being in a wheelchair? I mean, they made all sorts of accusations about how she really wasn't trying to kill herself.
1: You know, we also have to think of what kind of precedent this would set if she is allowed to be let go free.
0: Right.
1: Can you imagine the nutcases out there who would try to use this defense over and over and over again? If this becomes precedent setting in this state, it's scary to think who would get away with even more murders and crimes.
0: Yeah, and we have seen this far too often, and those women are still in jail. Diane Downs, we covered here. Andrea Yates.
1: That's right.
0: Deanna Laney, she was the Texas woman who killed two of her sons and injured her third son because she was saying that she had religious delusions. We saw the mom of the Amish mom.
1: The Amish mom.
0: Right? Susan Smith, that was 1994. She drowned her children. I mean, like I said, Diane Downs, I mean, she's been up for parole and denied a number of times. I mean, she blamed a stranger. I mean, if that's not mentally insane, just because you're saying you're mentally insane and you can identify it, I mean, to kill your own children, you must be mental. To kill anybody, you must be mental.
1: Especially one's own children. I mean, like I said, it's your job as a parent. You have one job, to make sure your children are protected. And that goes to both of them. So that's why I've got a real problem with the husband in this case.
0: Me too, Judge. Well, you've been listening to the Night Court, and that's all we're going to say today. Three children are dead, and their mother admits that she killed them. And I don't think that we're ever going to hear any testimony from her. But the question is, will 12 jurors eventually have to answer who did it, but whether or not she was criminally responsible for it? So, Judge Jack, mental illness is a real thing. It can explain behavior, but it doesn't excuse it. Thank you for listening to The Night Court, because ultimately, whatever happens to Lindsay, Cora, Dawson, and Callan didn't go home. They won't go home. Thank you for joining us on The Night Court. We'll see you every Wednesday from 2 to 3 p.m. This has been Corinne Murphy here with Jeopardy Jack and Judge Jeanine. We'll see you next time.
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9: ABC News, I'm Brian Clark. The latest event to mark the nation's 250th birthday is the Freedom 250 Grand Prix. It's an IndyCar race through the streets of Washington, D.C.
10: This is a first-of-its-kind race around the National Mall. When they're going to be passing by some of D.C.'s most prominent tourist attractions. These cars can reach speeds up to 240 miles an hour. And at 250 miles long, this is the second longest street circuit race in IndyCar history.
9: That's ABC's Alex Perchet in Washington. President Trump is expected to wave the green flag to start the race. Canada's vowing to retaliate dollar for dollar after the U.S. imposed 50% tariffs on $20 billion worth of Canadian goods after trade talks broke down. Almost 14,000 homes under evacuation orders in Reno, Nevada because of a fast-growing wildfire. It's now more than 10,000 acres. This is ABC News.
11: From the LI News Radio Weather Center for this afternoon, skies are sunny with high temperatures to 82. Tonight, mostly cloudy skies with shower and thunderstorm activity. Drop lows to 65. Tomorrow, Monday, showers and thunderstorms likely into the morning. Lessening chances of rain by the afternoon with mostly cloudy skies and highs to 84. With a partly cloudy, dry sky Monday night. Low temperature 68 degrees. From the LI News Weather Center, I'm TJ Matthews.
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1: Forgotten Founders.
2: Quick history question for you, Steve. Everybody knows Thomas Jefferson wrote the Declaration of Independence, but who wrote the Constitution?
3: I think most people would probably say James Madison.
2: Madison helped shape it, but if you mean the man who actually turned the convention's work into the final text, the better answer is Governor Morris.
3: Governor Morris, wooden leg, wicked sense of humor, notorious ladies' man, to put it politely, and arguably one of the most important people at the Constitutional Convention.
2: He spoke more often than any other delegate. He proposed more motions than any other delegate. And at the very end, a five-man committee of style gave him the job of putting the Constitution in its final form.
3: He took a sprawling draft, consolidated 23 articles down to 7, changed a great deal of the wording, and did it in about 3.5 days.
2: Including the preamble, which he basically wrote from scratch.
3: 3 words just about every American knows. We the people.
2: That's Morris, and most Americans have never heard of him.
3: Then there's John Dickinson. Before independence, he became America's first celebrity, the internationally recognized leader of the resistance to Britain, according to historian Jane Calvert.
2: But when Congress finally voted on independence in July of 1776, Dickinson wouldn't vote for it.
3: He didn't vote against it either.
2: He deliberately abstained, so he wouldn't stand in the way, and so the decision could at least appear unanimous.
3: Then he joined the militia he helped raise and train and marched out to meet the British. Later, he even enlisted in the Delaware militia as a private.
2: Think about that. One man helped give us the final words of the Constitution. Another helped lead the resistance to Britain, stepped aside rather than block independence, and then went to fight for it.
3: These aren't footnotes to the founding.
2: But somewhere between their time and ours, we largely forgot them.
3: Today, we put them back into the story.
2: This is Forgotten Founders.
3: John Dickinson was one of the most prominent Americans of the Revolutionary era. Today, very few Americans know his name.
2: Dr. Jane Calvert says part of the reason is that Dickinson's papers remained largely unavailable to scholars for generations. In part is the hostile portrait John Adams left behind, a portrait later historians repeatedly accepted.
3: Then there's Governor Morris, whose disappearance may be even harder to explain. He was one of the most active delegates in Philadelphia and the principal draftsman of the Constitution's final text.
2: Professor Dennis Rasmussen says he has puzzled over why Morris isn't higher in the founding pantheon, because the usual explanations don't really seem to account for it.
3: Two founders who mattered enormously in their own time, two distinct paths to becoming almost invisible in ours.
2: Our first guest has spent more than 2 decades trying to restore John Dickinson to the story of the founding.
3: Dr. Jane Calvert is director and chief editor of the John Dickinson Writings Project and the author of the prize-winning Penmen of the Founding, a biography of John Dickinson, published by Oxford University Press in 2024. The first complete biography of Dickinson's life and work. The Writings Project is an effort to collect, transcribe, annotate, and publish a record that other major founders have had for generations.
2: Her case goes well beyond saying Dickinson deserves a footnote. She argues he was active at every stage of the founding, from 1765 through the ratification of the Constitution, and depending on how you count, he may belong not seventh among the major founders, but first.
3: Dr. Calvert, welcome to America at 250 Due Diligence. Dr. Calvert, we know of the big six of the American Revolution. There's George Washington, John Adams, Thomas Jefferson, James Madison, Benjamin Franklin, Alexander Hamilton, but I think you would argue it should be the big seven. Tell us about number seven.
1: Well, number seven, or maybe number one, depending on how you want to look at it, is John Dickinson. And my argument for his number one position is that he was the only of these people who was in America and active at every stage of the founding from 1765 all the way through beyond the ratification of the Constitution. And at every moment, he was present and active, making really indispensable contributions. And before independence, he became America's first celebrity and was the internationally recognized leader of the resistance to Britain. And afterwards, he continued to hold high office and contribute to the founding of states and the nation. So, you know, really, there's not any, no single person wrote as much for the founding as he did or was as present and active in high office directing, you know, the course of events.
3: But I would imagine 99% of people, or maybe a higher percentage of Americans, have never heard of him or they forgot about him. Did he have bad PR? What happened?
1: Yeah, I guess you could say that. What happened were, there were myriad reasons for that. You're absolutely right. Very few people know about Dickinson today. But in his day, he was the most, you know, widely known American, even, well, I mean, Benjamin Franklin, he was well known. Of course, he was famous, but he was famous in more elite circles for his scientific experiments. He was actually a pretty terrible politician, and he was not really considered, you know, sort of an American figure until he changed his loyalties from Britain to America in 1774. But as to why Dickinson is not known today, that's sort of complicated. And one reason is that his papers have not been available for scholars and the public to draw on and write biographies and study. So I'm trying to remedy that with the John Dickinson Writings Project. So that's one reason. So without that, you know, really people can't know about him, or people have just been able to make things up and the record has never gotten corrected. And the first person who really started making things up about Dickinson, and this is the main reason he isn't known today, was John Adams. And John Adams was an interesting character, to be sure, but he was jealous of no one more than Dickinson. And he wrote a letter it was a letter home to Massachusetts in 1775, and it had an insult against Dickinson. And this letter was intercepted and published by the British. And it made a stir in so far as people sort of united behind Dickinson against Adams, because it was an ad hominem attack on Dickinson's character, and you know, nobody really took it seriously. But then 30 years later, Adams wrote a defense of himself concerning this letter in his autobiography. And when historians got a hold of that, they just took his word for it and never actually checked the sources to see if what he was saying was true or actually happened. And so that's how this really very unflattering characterization of Dickinson kind of got out into the world. And then even to this day, there are historians who, even though they should know better and they know Adams was not a reliable narrator, they still believe this characterization of Dickinson. And so he gets maligned by, you know, some leading historians who really ought to know better. And if people want to read about this, there is a forum in the William and Mary Quarterly where I dissect this problem, and we can kind of see some new sources from 1775 that go to disproving Adams. And that's in the William and Mary Quarterly, and it's free and available to the public right now.
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0: I have been a fan of Dickinson for a while now as a student of history, but what really turned it on for me and turned me to him to start reading and start digging into him a little bit was Zelko Ivanek's portrayal in the 2008 John Adams HBO miniseries. What, in your estimation, did that series get right? And what, if anything, did it get wrong?
1: Well, it got more wrong than it got right. The only way I would say that portrayal of Dickinson is accurate is insofar as it's how John Adams saw Dickinson. But it bears no resemblance to the actual person. So in the first place, just from sort of outward appearances, Dickinson certainly, he had his health issues, as did most Americans of his day, but you know, he is portrayed in this as kind of really sort of sickly and sort of sweaty, kind of clammy, and you know, these circles under his eyes and very kind of negative minded and scowly and you know, these kind of sunken eyes, and that just is not a Dickinson that I recognize. Oh, and also just sort of very, you know, kind of just, yeah, just very negative and kind of dark and unappealing generally. But Dickinson was a charismatic figure. He was a very compelling speaker. He was widely liked. He made friends everywhere he went. He was generally known as being very gracious and very, you know, warm and humorous. And also, he could be very serious as well. But he was someone who people were drawn to him and they listened to him. And that made Adams deeply jealous. Other things about the portrayal, he did not have a Scottish brogue. I have any idea where they came up with that. He didn't walk with a cane, didn't wear a wig. He didn't wear fancy clothes with lace and ruffles as he's portrayed. They got the timeline entirely wrong about, you know, certain things that happened. They have Dickinson being sort of persuaded by Franklin and I'm not sure who, maybe it was Adams, to step aside at the vote for independence, but that was absolutely Dickinson's idea, that he said as early as a whole year before the Declaration of Independence.
0: Let's make something clear here for folks who aren't aware. Dickinson did not sign the Declaration of Independence, and he abstained from the vote, correct?
1: Correct. And it's very important to know that he abstained from the vote. He did not vote against it. He made very clear a year before the Declaration of Independence that if Congress decided to go that direction, and even if he disagreed with it, which he did, he would not interfere with it. In fact, he would make sure that the vote would at least appear unanimous, which is why he abstained. And then he fully supported it by joining the militia that he had raised and trained, and he led it to the front to meet the British. And not only that, he later enlisted, that was the Pennsylvania militia, and then he later enlisted in the Delaware militia as a private, which is something no other gentleman of his stature did. He was one of the wealthiest men in the country, and wealthy men served as officers. They did not serve as enlisted men, but he made a point of enlisting to serve his country and show his patriotism. So, you know, I believe the Adams HBO miniseries does show him riding off to the front, but it's sort of inexplicable after, you know, how he's portrayed before that. There's no real explanation given for that. And it's really kind of a shockingly inaccurate portrayal that I think I get asked about that more than almost anything. And it's a shame because, you know, the story is kind of, it doesn't make Adams look great, but it's so much more interesting when you have Dickinson as a strong, you know, appealing figure who's making a compelling argument. So anyway, that's my take on that.
0: One more thing on the Adams and Dickinson relationship on top of the jealousy, which we've talked about a lot on this series of shows, is the jealousy that Adams has had in his life. Do you think it was also kind of a little bit of anger that he wasn't willing to sign on to the Declaration and he wanted for the majority of his time, at least my understanding is, to repair the relationship with Great Britain?
1: Well, okay, so as far as that goes, Adams turned against Dickinson well before the question of independence was on the table.
0: Okay.
1: And he actually started showing jealousy towards Dickinson in the first Congress in 1774. So Dickinson, he helped get Congress to Philadelphia, but then he was denied a seat because he wasn't sitting in the Pennsylvania Assembly. And so he was actually kept out of Congress, for the first part of it, but he still played such an important guiding role in Congress that he wrote 4 of the 6 documents that it produced. But before he joined, he eventually did join the Congress. And before he did that, Adams was sort of thinking that, you know, the things that he wrote might get chosen and might get, you know, put forth as the documents that Congress produced. But as soon as Dickinson got there, Adams' materials were put aside and Dickinson's were adopted. And that at that point, Adams really turned from fanboy to hater. And because he had been praising Dickinson in his diary, just any time he had any interaction with Dickinson, he was just, you know, like just fawning and praising and kind of gushing. But then when his documents were supplanted by Dickinson's, he turned, and you can see it in his writings. He turned. So then he kind of came back around to admiring Dickinson at the beginning of the second Congress. And we see again this kind of adulation and praise of Dickinson. But then, you know, he became again annoyed that Dickinson had all the power in Congress and was, you know, kind of doing things that, and Adams was miserable for other reasons. And then he just lashed out at Dickinson and made up a story that he was frustrated about the Olive Branch Petition, but it had nothing to do with the Olive Branch Petition. And so
0: that is how it is portrayed in the series.
1: Well, that's how it's portrayed in the series, because that's what Adams wrote about in his 1805 autobiography, that he claimed that his anger at Dickinson was about the Olive Branch Petition, but it had zero to do with it. When Adams wrote that insult, the Olive Branch Petition had already been debated. It had been signed. Adams had voted for it. He'd signed it. It was over and done with. It was 2 weeks later that Adams wrote that, and he was miserable because he was sick and he was upset with his fellow Massachusetts delegates, and he was frustrated at Dickinson's power. And most immediately, he was frustrated because I think Dickinson tabled discussion of an American Constitution, the Articles of Confederation. And so Adams was upset at that, not at the Olive Branch Petition. That was over and done with.
0: Dr. Jane Calvert on John Dickinson, a founder whose modern reputation, she argues, was shaped by a combination of missing papers, John Adams' hostility, and generations of historians repeating a version of the story that never really got corrected.
2: If Dickinson's obscurity has some identifiable causes, that of our next founder may be even harder to explain.
0: Dennis Rasmussen says he has puzzled over Governor Morris for years. Morris was colorful, consequential, and more than anyone else, responsible for the Constitution's final language.
2: So why isn't he in the same pantheon as Madison, Hamilton, Jefferson, or Washington?
0: That's where we go next.
3: More of America at 250. Due diligence after this.
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5: ABC ABC News, I'm Brian Clark. The latest event to mark the nation's 250th birthday is the Freedom 250 Grand Prix. It's an IndyCar race through the streets of Washington, D.C.
6: This is a first-of-its-kind race around the National Mall when they're going to be passing by some of D.C.'s most prominent tourist attractions. These cars can reach speeds up to 240 miles an hour. And at 250 miles long, this is the second longest street circuit race in IndyCar history.
5: That's ABC's Alex Brochet in Washington. President Trump is expected to wave the green flag to start the race. Canada's vowing to retaliate dollar for dollar after the U.S. imposed 50% tariffs on $20 billion worth of Canadian goods after trade talks broke down. Almost 14,000 homes under evacuation orders in Reno, Nevada because of a fast-growing wildfire. It's now more than 10,000 acres. This is ABC News.
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2: Our next guest has literally written the book on Governor Morris.
0: Dennis Rasmussen is a professor of political science at Syracuse University's Maxwell School of Citizenship and Public Affairs and the author of The Constitution's Penman, Governor Morris and the Creation of America's Basic Charter, his study of Morris's role in shaping the founding document.
2: Morris spoke more often at the Constitutional Convention than any other delegate. He proposed more motions than anyone else and had more of them accepted. He also delivered what has been called the first abolitionist speech in American public life to a room that included slaveholders.
0: And when the convention reached the end, the Committee of Style turned the final drafting to Morris. He consolidated 23 sprawling articles into 7, changed a great deal of the wording, and wrote the famous preamble basically from scratch.
2: Professor Rasmussen, welcome to America at 250 Due Diligence.
0: Professor, most Americans can name Madison or Hamilton or Adams or Washington, but Governor Morris is largely forgotten despite being the principal draftsman of the Constitution's final text. Who was he, and how did he end up with that job, that critical job?
15: So he was really among the most colorful of the founders. Morris was a peg-legged ladies' man with a really wicked sense of humor. He was, without question, one of the funniest of the founders. It's not a super high bar, but he was one of the funniest of the founders, along with Benjamin Franklin. He was arguably the single most important person at the Philadelphia Convention that created the Constitution. At the convention, he spoke more often than any other delegate. He proposed more motions than any other delegate. He had more motions accepted than any other delegate. And as you suggest, he was the one who really wrote the Constitution itself. And this is, you know, it's unbelievable to me that so few Americans know this. Everybody knows. Most American school children can tell you that Thomas Jefferson wrote the Declaration of Independence. And yet, you know, very few people know that Morris wrote the Constitution, you know, however well-read they might be. I would bet with folks with PhDs in political science, it's a pretty small fraction that could tell you that. Now, so how did he get this job? He was part of what was known as the Committee of Style, which was charged at the very end of the convention with coming up with the final version of the Constitution. It was a 5-member committee, and all evidence suggests that they just had him do it. He was just one member of the committee, but he was the one who wrote it. So he took, there was a draft Constitution midway through the summer, produced by what was known as the Committee of Detail. He took that draft Constitution, updated it, consolidated 23 pretty sprawling articles down to a neat 7. He changed or chose a great deal of the wording on his own initiative, oftentimes in I think, pretty consequential ways. And so when, you know, constitutional lawyers, scholars pour over the fine details of the Constitution looking for clues regarding its meaning, they have Morris to thank or to blame, as it may be, for many of those details. And he wrote the famous preamble, the Constitution's ringing statement of purpose, basically from scratch. So all the stuff about forming our perfect union, establishing justice, ensuring domestic tranquility, and so on. That's all Morris. So, yeah, it's unbelievable that he's certainly more than anyone else the author of the Constitution, this charter that we still live by, one of the most important texts in world history, and yet few people know who he was.
2: We should clarify early on here so people aren't confused. Governor is actually his first name, Governeur, right?
15: Correct. So he was named, that's his mother's maiden name. She was a French, a Huguenot.
2: Huguenot stock.
15: So his first name was his mother's maiden name. There's actually debates about how to pronounce it. People did not pronounce it in the French way, Gouverneur, but, one of Morris's ancestors suggests it was just governor, the way I've been saying it. Abigail Adams tended to write names phonetically in her letters, and she wrote it Governeur. It's unclear how it was pronounced, but I think it did give him a sort of exotic aura that he had this kind of French first name.
2: He never becomes a governor, but he does become a U.S. senator, right?
15: Correct. He serves half of a Senate term, but it was never a governor of anything. No governor.
0: Why was it that he, being a New Yorker, did he represent Pennsylvania?
15: So he hailed from New York. He came from a wealthy family who owned most of the southwest part of what's now the Bronx. But he had moved to Philadelphia, I want to say something like 7 years earlier, to pursue business interests. And so he had lived in Philadelphia and hence in Pennsylvania for a while by then. He was actually chosen to represent Pennsylvania against his wishes. He was going away on a business trip, and when he left, he said, "Hey, don't appoint me." And then he came back, and he had been appointed. So it wasn't his actual choice to attend the convention, but once he was nominated, he was willing to do it.
2: In your book, you refer to him as the Constitution's penman. What does that title capture that delegate or framer does not?
15: So again, it's that he was the one who wrote it, right? He's the one who wrote the document at the end. And yeah, the committee that I mentioned also had bigger names, more famous today anyway, names like James Madison and Alexander Hamilton on it. But they seem to have trusted him in a way that they didn't trust others insofar as they trusted him to take on this monumental task of writing the final document itself, which he did, I should say, remarkably quickly. It took 3.5 days. For him to write the entire Constitution of the United States. So he not only did his work well, but he did it quickly.
0: The preamble opens with, "We the people of the United States," rather than listing states individually as some earlier drafts did. Why did Morris make that change, and what did it signal, if anything?
15: Yeah, so part of it was just it's more economical. So when he added in all of the kind of substantive aims, forming a more perfect union and the like, it would have been really a long, awkward sentence to include all 13 colonies. But it also had, well, it had a practical purpose as well, I think. It was unclear if you say, "We the people of the states of New Hampshire and Massachusetts,

0: to say that the Constitution rested on the people of the country as a whole. It wasn't a creature of the states or the state governments. It was a creature of the American people. And that gave the whole document a kind of more nationalist cast to it.
1: So Morris was one of the Constitutional Convention's most outspoken opponents of slavery. He calls it a nefarious institution. But we have a clause in the Constitution that protects slavery at that point. The word slave and slavery do not appear. What happened there? He obviously wasn't persuasive enough in regards to his opposition to slavery.
0: Yes. So his speech, he gives a speech on August 8th at the Constitutional Convention in opposition to the three-fifths clause, right? Coming three-fifths of the enslaved population toward representation in the House of Representatives. And he gives a really blistering speech. It's been called the first abolitionist speech in American public life. It's really quite moving. It's all the more remarkable given that, you know, he's giving this speech to a group of, you know, probably half dozen people
1: slave
0: or a couple
1: owners,
0: dozen
1: yes.
0: people rather in the room with him. There are themselves slaveholders. It, you know, it really puts him on the right side of history. Of course, that's something we obviously admire for him, I think rightly today. But, you know, as you say, he's, I think, doing away with slavery would have been an absolute deal breaker for the delegates from the South. There's no, you know, frankly, a realistic chance that he would have gotten his way on that. I will say though, I think his speech makes him look pretty good from today's perspective. I do think it also makes the other founders look worse by comparison, in the sense that, you know, historians are always reminding us we shouldn't judge figures of the past on the basis of today's values, right? Which I guess is true to a certain extent, but this speech of Morris's makes it harder for me to accept that the idea that, the poor founders, they're mere creatures of their times. They simply didn't know any better. They couldn't possibly have known any better with regard to slavery. But Morris was one of them, and he knew better, and he told them so.
2: 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Due diligence after this.
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0: This is America at 250. Due diligence. Here's Steve Herman and Bill Bernadoni.
1: As we've been putting these episodes together on forgotten founders and some of the names we've considered and maybe using for other episodes and on top of using for this one as well, I can understand at least in part why they've been forgotten to history. For the life of me, I don't understand how Governor Morris has been forgotten by history. Why has he been, in your estimation?
2: It's a good question. I've puzzled over this many, many times. He's so colorful. He's so important. How is he not, you know, kind of rank up at higher in the pantheon of our founders? I can think of a couple of possible explanations. I don't really buy any of them. So one is, you know, he was something of an elitist. He criticizes unfettered democracy, and maybe that's too offensive to our political sensibilities today. But, you know, Hamilton is second to none in his misgivings about popular self-rule, and he's a core member of the founding pantheon. He, as I say, he was kind of a ladies' man. He had a somewhat licentious lifestyle, especially by the standards of the day. Maybe that.
1: Ben Franklin, anybody?
2: Exactly, right? Yes. So Franklin's eminence hasn't been hurt by that, his kind of, fun-loving, amorous ways. And you might think, you know, you might think that many in his lifetime would have disdained him because of this lifestyle, but you might think that a predilection for fun and sex and money might be a boon to his reputation today, right? Rather than a hindrance. A couple other things I could think of, right? He never wrote a big book for scholars to pore over, like Federalist Papers or you know, whatever. But again, Washington didn't. He never held a super high office, right? He was never president or treasury secretary as Hamilton was. But he was a senator. He was a minister to France. That's not nothing. And I think, you know, I think Jefferson would be widely remembered today, quote unquote, merely for having drafted the Declaration of Independence, even if he'd never become president, right? Whereas, you know, Morris wrote the Constitution. It's crazy that he's not, you know, still on that same level. So as I often say, I hope that one day he'll be at least put on a par in terms of our remembrance of him with Aaron Burr, whose main claim to fame is having shot someone important.
3: There's an apparent contradiction about him that I don't understand, so hopefully you can clarify this. He favored a strong executive, but he had reservations about how much power to hand directly to ordinary voters. But he was one of the strongest advocates at the Constitutional Convention for electing the president directly by the people, which technically we still don't do because we have the Electoral College. How do those different positions fit together?
2: Yeah, it is. So again, so he's a nationalist. He wants a very strong national government. He wants it to be led by a strong president, in part because he really worries about Congress. Congress isn't structured the way he thinks it is. He thinks it's going to be dominated by the rich, by elites. And so he wants a president to be strong enough to stand up to Congress. He also, quite frankly, knows, as they all do, that the first president is going to be his friend, and I don't think it's too strong to say political hero, George Washington. So he very much trusts Washington. But yeah, so he fights throughout the convention. He fights for a strong presidency. I think he's, along with James Wilson, one of the two main architects of the presidency as we know it, also the Electoral College, our method of choosing a president. So he wants the election to be made directly. So again, he helps to concoct the Electoral College, this kind of a mess of a system that we have, as the best, you know, best thing that he could get. Most of the other delegates wanted the president to be chosen by Congress, interestingly enough. He thought that would be terrible, that it would just be determined by partisan fighting, factional infighting. He said it'd be like the election of a pope by a conclave of cardinals. And that would just, you know, it would render the president subservient to Congress. This would undermine checks and balances. So he wants direct popular election of the president. He can't get it. Nobody else except for Wilson really will go along with that. So they devise the Electoral College as the closest thing that they can get.
3: So after the Constitutional Convention, I'm not sure who it was, but he gets who sent him off to France. And he personally witnesses the Reign of Terror while he was there. How did that experience shape his later political views?
2: So after the convention closes, well, first of all, he's invited by Alexander Hamilton to contribute to the Federalist, what we sometimes call the Federalist Papers. So it was initially supposed to be Hamilton, John Jay, and Morris, three, you know, they're good friends, they're all New Yorkers. For whatever reason, we don't really know why, Morris says no, and so then Hamilton turns to James Madison. So Madison, one scholar said he's the most consequential backup choice in the history of political theory. So he says no to writing for the Federalist. He doesn't, for whatever reason, fight for the Constitution at the New York State Constitutional Convention. Instead, he goes off to Paris. He initially goes off on business, but then eventually Washington, once Washington becomes president, he appoints him as minister to France. He follows in the footsteps of Franklin and Jefferson. And so he's minister to France during the French Revolution. He's the only foreign diplomat from any nation to stay in the country all the way through the Terror. He's quite skeptical of the French Revolution from the very get-go, even before, let's say, Edmund Burke, who's one of the, you know, renowned for being so prescient about it. And, you know, he did what he could. I think he, frankly, did a pretty heroic job trying to protect American interests. When things are at their worst, he hides people in his apartment to save them from the guillotine. So he spends a bunch of years in France. That does make him, I think, even more, he was already skeptical about too much small d democracy, too much popular self-rule, and that, you know, that experience certainly reinforced those inclinations.
1: Why did Morris only serve a partial term in the U.S. Senate and not run for a full term? I know it was a special election that he was elected in, correct?
2: Well, he was appointed, so he served a second half of a term. So there was a federal senator from New York who stepped down midway through his term, 3 years into his term. So he was appointed to serve the remainder of that term. So he serves from 1800 to 1803. This is a really critical period. Jefferson, the Republicans take power, the capital moves to Washington, D.C., but he just serves a one-year term, or the one half term. He's, you know, wants to get out of politics pretty quickly after that.
3: Yeah, that's what I was going to ask you about. Obviously, one of the reasons that more people don't know about him is he didn't become a president among the founding fathers. But so he was obviously turned off by politics. He didn't want to be a career politician. What does he do after that?
2: Good. So he first of all, right after that, in 1804, there's the famous duel between Hamilton and Aaron Burr. He's the one who sits by Hamilton's side at his deathbed. He gives his official eulogy. Hamilton's widow, Eliza, says, Morris, you're the best friend he has in the world. And yet, he doesn't even have the bit role in the musical, right? There's a whole musical about Hamilton, and his best friend makes no appearance, despite being this.
3: He's literally written out of history, yes.
2: Yes, peg-legged, you know, it'd be such a missed opportunity. I feel like. Anyway, that was just one quick thing. So late in life, he undertook two more great projects, not as an elected leader, but just as a kind of, elder statesman. He helped to lead a commission that planned the grid layout for the streets of Manhattan, the kind of grid that we all know,
3: we have him to downtown. Blame. Okay.
1: We have him to blame. We have him to blame for that.
3: Dennis Rasmussen on Governor Morris, the principal draftsman of the Constitution's final text, Alexander Hamilton's close friend and eulogist, and a man who still doesn't even make the musical.
1: John Dickinson began the Revolutionary Era as what Jane Calvert calls America's first celebrity, and ended up remembered mostly for the independence votes he didn't cast. Governor Morris applied the final language of the Constitution and somehow became an answer to a trivia question.
3: Different men, different politics, different reasons for fading from view, but both are reminders that historical importance and historical fame are not the same thing.
1: And maybe Forgotten Founders is less about adding two names to a list than asking who got left out of the story and why.
3: Thanks to Dr. Jane Calvert and Professor Dennis Rasmussen for joining us. I'm Steve Herman.
1: And I'm Bill Bernadoni. 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
1: For Steve Herman, I'm Bill Bernadoni. 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
5: Of socialism's most famous leaders couldn't sell the system to their own daughters. Stalin's daughter defected to America in 1967. Fidel Castro's daughter escaped Cuba in 1993 and came to America. Think about it. They weren't reading about socialism in a textbook. They grew up with a front row seat to two of the most famous communists in history, and they wanted out. Today, democratic socialists tell us their version is different. Nationalized control, more redistribution, and more dependency on government. And no, it's not different at all, and the results have never matched the sales pitch. Before America decides socialism deserves another try, maybe we should listen to those that saw it up close, Stalin's daughter and Castro's daughter, and both came to America. Yep, the same America the left wants to remake like the Soviet Union or Cuban system. No thanks. 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
10: ABC News, I'm Brian Clark. Politicians and tech leaders have been dealing with public backlash to massive AI data centers. Texas Governor Greg Abbott had once pledged to make his state the epicenter of the AI industry, but he's now placed a moratorium on construction and tells ABC's This Week why.
11: They had not been working in collaboration with the state. They'd not been working in collaboration with local governments. And so they basically dug their own grave for the problem that's been caused for them. And that's why they got the backlash they deserve.
10: He said they've agreed to new terms and conditions. Almost 14,000 homes are under evacuation orders near Reno, Nevada. A fast-growing wildfire continues to grow. The Hawk Fire, now more than 10,000 acres. In northwest Indiana, over 30,000 customers still don't have power over a week after strong storms and deadly flooding. President Trump will wave the green flag today ahead of the Freedom 250 Grand Prix, an IndyCar race through the streets of Washington, D.C. This is ABC News.
12: From the LI News Radio Weather Center, for this afternoon, showers and thunderstorms remain likely. Chances slowly dissipate by the mid to late afternoon hours. With a partly sunny sky, look for highs of 80. Tonight, a clear sky, low 62. Tomorrow, Monday, sunny. High temperature to 79. Clear for Monday night, low 58. With a sunny sky for Tuesday, high 78 degrees. From the LI News Weather Center, I'm TJ Matthews.
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23: Hello, hello, hello. It must be Wednesday. Hump day, my favorite day of the week.
24: Wednesday.
25: Hello, everyone.
23: My favorite boys.
24: Whip them out Wednesday.
23: I don't think they need to know. I mean, you guys know who they are. I got VTG himself, Mr. Vince Gebbia, or Gebbia, because tomato, tomato. And also Mr. Steve Besman, looking dashing as usual.
25: Thank you.
23: What's up, fellas?
24: This guy should be sponsored by Caraco. This guy's always looking good right here.
23: Do you want to hit sponsors now? 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I came here on a big cat bike today.
24: Wow.
23: I don't know how I did it, but it was
24: good.
23: What's
24: a big cat bike, by the way?
23: Another sponsor. You know, we got to figure out smart ways to incorporate people into what we're doing here. Right? So
24: yeah.
23: I rode my bike to work today.
24: Wow.
23: How many people can say that?
24: I think a lot of people. I think a lot of people that, you know, that get mobile to work, maybe they live within 10 miles and then they'll ride their electric bike, to anywhere. And by the way, this is sponsored by Big Cat Electric Bikes in Patchogue and Fort Lauderdale. So go to either one and go check it out.
23: See how we do that?
24: Besman's got an electric bike. He was in Montauk this weekend.
25: Yeah, I took it on the train out to Montauk, this weekend.
23: See?
25: Drove it around and came back. It was good.
23: That's why you got color. That's what happened.
24: I told him bring his charger, but he died on it, you know, so. I was like, Besman, bring your charger. And then he's like, there's no place to charge it. So anyway, this is also sponsored by Big Cat Electric Bikes. We love you, Big Cat.
23: That's right. Well, welcome to another edition of our Cashing Out with VTG, where we talk about buying businesses, selling businesses, commercial real estate, franchise opportunities, and the people behind those deals.
24: And a couple of LOLs.
23: And a couple of LOLs. And some LOIs are always good too, right?
24: Yes.
23: So we're talking in code, and I feel like we need one of our buddies who has called in, our man, the myth, the legend, Jason Hartman.
24: My man.
23: From Florida. Do not send any more humidity up to New York, Jason.
24: My spirit animal.
23: What's up, right, buddy? Hey. How are you?
26: I'm fantastic. How are you guys?
24: Jason.
25: Hello, Jason. Oh,
24: you're going to bust out in a rhyme. I know you have a former rap career. Are you going to bust out in a rhyme for us?
23: Wait, he was like Vanilla Ice, for real?
26: No rhymes.
23: He's not going to stop, collaborate, and make everybody listen? He should, because he's going to teach us.
26: I'm busy.
23: You're
26: shielding the humidity from you.
23: Yes. God bless you.
24: Welcome to our show, Jason.
26: Yes, appreciate you guys having me. It's my absolute pleasure to be here.
24: Thank you, sir.
23: It's impossible not to have him. I mean, he made Value the Goals, VTG.
24: Yes, he did.
23: You know?
24: And we shouted you out first episode
23: That's
24: on
23: that. That's right.
24: Value the Goals, VTG. We appreciate that.
23: That's right. All right, Jay, I have a question for you because we've been talking. We've done a couple of shows so far. We talk about things like EBITDA, SDE, NDAs, due diligence, LOIs, all those crazy terms that most people probably don't really understand. So what I'd like to do is see if you could kind of give us a little bit of an idea of what terms like these mean.
25: Do people know who Jason is that are listening? I don't know if they know.
23: Well, I mean, he's one of us. Right?
24: Did Besman just take over the show?
23: I think he did.
24: Oh, jeez. Like,
23: I love when Besman.
24: So Jason Hartman.
0: Jason
24: Hartman. All right. Take a deep breath. We only got a 12-minute segment here. So Jason Hartman is based out of Florida, and he's one of the top business brokers at Hedgestone Group, Hedgestone Advisors, and this guy's unbelievable. He's got his own team. He's phenomenal at what he does, and just a great dad, wonderful husband, and my buddy.
23: And so, great friend.
24: Yes.
23: Great friend.
24: Yes. So welcome. Yeah. Welcome again as we're here for you.
26: Yes. No, thank you. Thank you guys. I appreciate it. Yeah. Senior advisor with Hedgestone Group. Worked very closely with Vince and Steve. So, you know, appreciate you guys, you know, allowing me to come on here. Regarding terminology that we went over, I mean, obviously things like that are always going to be thrown around in the mergers and acquisitions world. NDA, just simple meaning non-disclosure agreement, usually binding one party to another to confidentiality. In this particular instance, if reviewing an opportunity like a business sale and you're kind of taking an invasive look of the location, name, so on and so forth, you're going to want the NDA in place. EBITDA, just earnings before interest, taxes, depreciation, and amortization.
23: I feel like that could be a show in and of itself.
24: Yeah. Or Scrabble segment.
23: Scrabble segment. That's it.
26: Yeah. Great t-shirt for those in the M&A world. So, you know, definitely buy that one. And SE is seller's discretion earnings. It's kind of just an add-on to your EBITDA, right? So it has your earnings before all the categories previously mentioned, and then any non-recurring or personal expenses you may put on the books. Which is generally how I value businesses. I go off of their seller's discretionary earnings, the true cash flow of the business. If you remove the seller completely from the business, aka the exit. So that's where I bring in the SDE, and then, LOL. I know you guys were mentioning earlier. We all know it's laugh out loud. letter of intent, basically just a non-binding agreement that shows a seller that a buyer is, you know, significantly interested in the opportunity they're presenting. They put an offer together with some structure, and we use that as the foundation when we eventually get to a purchase agreement later on, which could be asset sale, stock sale.
23: All right. I have a question for you. So when someone says to you, my business does $2 million a year, and it doesn't necessarily mean that we know what the business is worth, how do you figure out the difference between revenue and value?
26: So just by auditing in a non-IRA, IRS type of way, you know, taking a look at it and simply just assessing what the expenses are on the book and subtracting that from the revenue. You know, a lot of times small business owners have personal things on there that we add back or we sniff out. So generally I would need profit and loss statements, tax returns to, you know, determine what a business would be worth. What it makes on a gross level is fantastic. Because generally based on industry, you can kind of pinpoint the profit margins, you know, whether it's in 10%, 20%, depending on the sector, is good. But I need a full look at the financials to really know what the business is worth and what somebody, because you could be doing $2 million a year, but if, you know, you're in a loss on your cash flow, it's not worth it.
24: Yeah, you could be doing $2 million a year and spending $5 million, so you're kind of upside down. Jay, could you walk us through a little bit about what a you know, what an add back would be for like maybe a personal expense for maybe some of our listeners that really don't understand, you know, what that, cause you kind of ran that through, and I'd love to just kind of rewind that a little bit about what some personal expenses, I know some of my personal expenses are, which are, you know, a lot of food, maybe formerly alcohol, but you know, give us some add backs for what people have.
26: Yeah, of course. So add back could be something as small as like your owner's salary, right? You exiting, you're adding back your salary. It's a personal expense that a new owner won't incur. You know, your desire for food, I share that interest with you. Meals and entertainment, you know, owners are definitely putting, you know, some personal meals on there. So that would be an add back. You know, if you have like a personal gas card that you're using just for your vehicle or a vehicle you're leasing through your business that would come off on an exit, that would be an add back. And really any debt that you would be paying off at closing too. So if you have like an SBA loan or if some of the trucks, part of the assets that are being sold have debt on them and you intend to pay that all off, it would be an add back to optimize the cash flow the business is throwing off.
24: So essentially what you're saying is the new buyer, right, whoever buys the company, they're not going to have those expenses. Those are all going to be stripped away. So it's all going to create cash flow. So every dollar that, let's say that you find somebody in an SDE, there's a multiple to that dollar, correct? That gets an owner an exit, or the seller an exit for a certain multiple, depending on their industry. But you're going to find whatever dollar that you could find them, you're going to get them whatever, $2, $3, $4, $5, depending on industry. Is that correct?
26: Yeah, 100%.
24: All right, great. It's great to join us. Thanks for coming, Noah.
23: Well,
24: you're hired, Jason. You're hired.
23: Exactly. The one other thing that I wanted to know before was, how do you maintain the business's confidentiality? Why should these people call you guys and not somebody else? Why should they not try to do it themselves?
26: Yeah, well, there's a layered process. So, I mean, if we're talking from a seller, why do you want to do it yourself? Do you want hundreds of window shoppers just arriving at your doorstep? That you have to answer questions, funnel financials, through all of the nitty gritty that we can handle as an advisor and a broker. And then from the buy side, you want to be a little more informed or a little more targeted. So when it comes through us, it's pretty much layered, right? No buyer gets access to a specific listing without having a non-disclosure agreement in place. They get that. Then they kind of get a peek under the hood a little bit, right? They get their marketing kit, the SIM, kind of high level details. Then we need the buyer background, a phone conversation vetting, and proof of funds, or a lending support letter like an SBA pre-approval letter or something to the effect that allows them to then get a look behind the curtain and see the financials for it. So each stage kind of has a layer of security for the confidentiality nature of it. And us as advisors, we kind of buffer all of that so that the end users making it to the sellers are true and serious, and you're not getting just a bunch of window shoppers that are really there for interest, not really for true aspiration to buy the business.
24: And Jason, to that point, and we're going to wrap up this segment, but to your point, for our listeners, it's amazing that that's what we do with VTG Advisors and Hedgestone, is that you're getting full confidentiality with us, with our brokerage. 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
23: Fitness We're back. It's best like song. Babysitting.
24: Best song ever.
23: It's like babysitting.
24: Reminds me of my eighth grade when I did the singing, the karaoke talent show.
23: It
24: is a talent show.
23: You did a talent show.
24: I did with the
23: Tommy Hilfiger backpack.
24: Eighth grade.
23: Love it. We're back. It's Olivia Starr coming to you live from 103.9 Long Island News Radio. So we have a very mixed up second segment. We have a friend of ours. His name is Will, on hold waiting to talk to us because Will actually just joined Vince's team at BTG Business Advisors. So whenever we're ready, let's get Will on because I got some questions for him. Hello?
1: Hello, can you hear me?
23: Is this thing on? What's up, Will? How are you?
24: He's got the best voice, too, by the way.
23: Not
24: only a business broker, he kills it, Will's got the best voice.
23: That's right. So Will found us.
1: An announcer.
24: No cursing. No cursing, Will.
23: That's right.
24: Remember that.
1: I got it.
23: So Will found Vince over at BTG Business Advisors. He joined his team in the Hedgestone Mentorship Program, which is something that we can also help you with. If you're interested in becoming a business broker, give us a shout. 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Will, I want to know, when did you start?
1: I started, let's just call it, like, the week before July 4th.
23: Wow. Okay. And now we're at the tail end of the summer, and I am a proud, proud person to say that you landed with what, like, a month in, a $30 million deal?
24: Hold on. He's a mentee of the month. And, Will, tell us why you're the mentee of the month.
23: I did not know that. Congratulations.
24: Yes. Michael Steinberg, our fearless leader, he said, Will, you're the mentee of the month.
23: There you go. Congratulations.
24: Tell us.
1: Well, I ended up landing a 14-location car wash portfolio.
23: Mm-hmm.
1: And I got another one, too, a small one, a little $600,000.
23: Peanuts.
24: It's like side money.
23: it's little pocket change.
1: No, I'm just kidding. But we treat everybody the same. But, yeah, that was one of my first, that was actually my first listing.
24: How big is that listing, Will? How big is it?
1: It's big, but we're going to get bigger.
24: How big is it?
1: Bigger. Think 30 million.
24: Wow.
23: 30 million, 14 locations.
24: Wow.
23: This guy came in and knew what he wanted to do. And I think that's so important. If you're going to start a career in this business, you have to know that you want it and you have to be driven to get it.
24: That's like NFL contract numbers, Will. Like, I'm not saying you're getting all that money, but when you listed for that business, obviously you get a percentage of that. So tell us a little bit about how you like, or what you're feeling about business brokerage. Good, bad, ugly, whatever. Just, let us know what you think. Fully transparent.
1: So I come from a Wall Street background, so I'm used to being on the phone. That's been my job my whole career. So coming into this, when I saw that it was cold outreach and I know a ton of business owners already, I thought it would be a great fit for what I was doing, in between my other stuff. So I came here and I've been, growing my business, but by prospecting, doing everything that Michael says. And I think that the mentorship program has really changed my life and perspective on business in general. I know about the stock market, but I didn't really know much about businesses. And Michael's taught us everything that we need to know, from how to value them, how to do cold outreach, how to find people that want to sell. I mean, just some contact forms is how I got the $30 million car wash. I mean, anybody that knows how to type into a computer.
24: Don't dumb it down.
23: So I just want to say, yes, Michael Steinberg started the Hedgestone Business Advisors, and he started this great mentorship program, and you guys were like OGs of this.
24: Oh, yes. Very early.
23: I mean, you were probably the first...
24: Yeah, very early. Yeah, started with Michael like over 2 years ago.
23: Yeah, so Will, you're learning from like the hierarchy of who really was on the ground when
24: we had mentorship today. We had mentorship today in our office in Huntington.
23: There you go. So let's talk a little bit about the type of buyer who may be a good fit for this type of business, because I feel like that's something that the three of you can actually discuss amongst yourselves. But then I also want to touch on a business that I would like to see get sold, which is the New York Burger Spot. So let's talk first about car wash. Who's that buyer? Desmond, who's that best buyer?
25: A big equity fund or somebody that has multiple locations already that we're in touch with. I don't know. What do you think?
23: Because you guys do have.
24: I mean, like, Besman just did sell a Melbourne car wash. Right. As a matter of fact, is in contract.
25: It's closing.
24: It's closing
25: in a few weeks. Yeah.
24: Is that a private buyer who bought that one?
25: It is. Yes.
24: Does he own all, other locations?
25: He does not. This is his first.
23: Maybe
25: car.
23: He's. This is maybe his first car Will wash. Has his next. You know, 14 locations.
24: Will already has. I mean, we have a an order as Jason went over, and we have an LOI, which is a letter of intent,
23: awesome.
24: Non-binding.
23: Congratulations.
24: So we have a letter of intent right now for $27 million for the car wash portfolio. It has not been accepted yet, but we have a lot of interest. It's 14 units. It's in Michigan, and Will has done a phenomenal job. I mean, just literally. Just starting, learning as a sponge, and Will, love working with you. You're a great guy, and you know the future looks bright for you. So love having you on the team, man. Really appreciate what you're doing. And if anybody wants to see who Will is, go to Savage Business Brokers on Instagram. He's a stud. Go check him out.
23: I also saw his photo on your website. You got a good looking team. I gotta tell you.
24: I'm the ugly one out of everybody,
23: he's
24: you know, so.
23: Horrible.
24: But yeah, VTGBusinessAdvisors.com. 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
25: Or commercial.
24: 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We're performance based, so we don't charge anything up front. And what am I missing here? Sorry.
23: Nothing. You're doing great.
24: Oh, okay. Hold on.
23: You're doing great.
24: Sorry. Let's bring us back to ground zero again because I forgot.
23: Will, you want to hang around? You got a couple more minutes?
26: Yeah.
23: All right. Stick around. So listen, we're going to do a new little segment called the Listener Challenge. Right? Here's the challenge. You may not want to buy New York Burger Spot, but you may know the person who does. Did you ever think about making easy money by just referring people? Because we pay for referrals. So if anyone has anybody looking for a burger spot, I'm going to pass it to the boys because they can give the details. I think that's worth a call.
24: It is, and it's a burger spot. It's based in Suffolk County, doing $600,000 a year. It's only open a year. 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So if you want to get into a phenomenal business for $195,000, he will do seller financing as well. If you know somebody, we do pay a referral fee. Or if you know somebody else that wants to sell their business, we pay a referral fee. Or if you know somebody wants to sell commercial real estate, we also pay a referral fee. I should just stamp referral
23: You should just start making hats that say referral fees for me. Like,
24: sorry.
23: Why not?
24: Yeah, I want to be official, whatever, you know.
23: All whatever right. It is.
24: Yes, whatever the proper, you know, properly done. So make sure.
23: All right. So I think like that's a good way for us to open the floor to people. There are multiple ways that you guys can get involved. I mean, I see you're wearing a Billionaire Buyers Club hat today. Another, you know, I guess, form of Headstone, another part of Headstone, which is awesome.
24: Yeah.
23: So we've got VTGBusinessAdvisors.com. You can call in. You can visit the website. Again, with AI Vince, I love that character.
24: Thank
23: it
24: you.
23: Is adorable. And it answers even other questions.
24: We have
23: questions.
24: School, too. S-K-O-O-L now.
23: That's
24: and you could
23: right.
24: join our platform for $79 a month and just go on there. And you could go on a weekly webinar with us, learn with Michael, myself, other people that are, you know, part of the company, and you could just learn about business valuations. You can learn about everything in the business brokerage world. Really great way to sort of catch the train and then work your way up to first class. You could sort of catch a caboose.
23: There you go.
24: Keep
23: it's like getting your feet wet right before you're about to jump in.
24: Yes.
23: So we've got everything you need. We can cover it all. We are good to go, head to toe.
24: Whoa.
23: We've talked about the language of business brokerage. We've talked about a car wash that's looking for its next owner. And hopefully by next week, you guys have found the New York Burger Spot's next owner, which would be awesome. Will, thank you so much for joining us. You know how much we love you. Again, everyone, thank you, thank you, thank you, everybody. Text 516-695-4898 with any questions. 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
10: ABC News, I'm Brian Clark. Politicians and tech leaders have been dealing with public backlash to massive AI data centers. Texas Governor Greg Abbott had once pledged to make his state the epicenter of the AI industry, but he's now placed a moratorium on construction and tells ABC's This Week why.
5: They had not been working in collaboration with the state. They had not been working in collaboration with local governments. And so they basically dug their own grave for the problem that's been caused for them, and that's why they got the backlash they deserve.
10: He said they've agreed to new terms and conditions. Almost 14,000 homes are under evacuation orders near Reno, Nevada. A fast-growing wildfire continues to grow. The Hawk Fire now more than 10,000 acres. In northwest Indiana, over 30,000 customers still don't have power over a week after strong storms and deadly flooding. President Trump will wave the green flag today ahead of the Freedom 250 Grand Prix, an IndyCar race through the streets of Washington, D.C. This is ABC News.
12: From the LI News Radio Weather Center, for this afternoon, showers and thunderstorms remain likely. Chances slowly dissipate by the mid to late afternoon hours. With a partly sunny sky, look for highs of 80. Tonight, a clear sky, low 62. Tomorrow, Monday, sunny. High temperature to 79. Clear for Monday night, low 58. With a sunny sky for Tuesday, high 78 degrees. From the LI News Weather Center, I'm TJ Matthews.
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13: Hi, everybody. 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

0: epidural steroid injections. 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
5: 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I want to thank all the listeners who have been calling. I try to remind myself every week to thank you all. After 5 years, it's still cooking, so that's good. I do have another show on a different station. I'm not here to promote that, but that one is certainly a little bit slower, but I got to thank my audience here at LA News Radio 103.9. Really, I'm grateful. So thank you. So any of you who are interested in the old shows I see each week, you're going to Substack. It's a free subscription. Substack, go to Widmeyer and you can, you know, have all the topics, power of attorneys, the core four, of course, the core four. And I try to share with you each week different things that come across my desk. So over the last 40 years, I've seen a lot, but I try to share with you, cases that might resonate with you and might, you know, put you on guard for things to look out for, particularly as it relates to elder law, you know, people getting older, maybe infirm, a little diminished capacity, and not waiting to the very, very end to do planning. If you're interested in any consultation, you could just, you know, I am a partner at the firm of Russo, Carr, Widmeyer, and Cordano, 631-265-7200. So a guy comes to me, you're not going to believe this. This is just unbelievable. And I wanted to share this with you, and I'm hoping I can help the family, but it's not looking good. Guy comes to me a few years ago. He was a radio listener. Great guy. Worked his tail off and says, hey, Kurt, me and the old lady. That was his words, not mine. He goes, we want to come and do that will thing. So I said, oh, well, hi, sir. How are you? You mean a last will and testament? Yeah, yeah, that core stuff you were talking about, the core four. I said, fantastic. He goes, but listen, I'm going on vacation. I run a business. I have an LLC. I have a building and got a lot going on. I'm very busy. I said, understood. We represent a ton of business owners, men and

going to be notarized, right? There's a formality. So he goes, look, we didn't really want to spend money, but no, by the way, he's got like $2 million between a building and a business and he's got money in the bank. But I said, that's fine. So this is about 3 years ago. It was 2023. And he goes, I'm just going to get it notarized. I said, okay, listen, sir, if you want to come in one day, love to help you out. So I get a phone call, from a child of this listener. And he says, hey, Kurt, my dad listened to you on the station and, he actually heard you, speaking at a speaking engagement. I used to speak at a lot of places. If they ask me, I'll still come. Nursing homes, assisted livings, but I also business groups and whatnot. And he goes, he, never came to see you and he had a stroke and he's not doing that so well. So can I talk to you? I said, well, let me talk to him first. He'd be my client. Well, he's not very verbal right now. He's having trouble, but he's getting better. I said, wonderful. I could even go to the nursing home. At this point, he was still in the hospital, but getting discharged. Probably short-term rehab. There was some talk about bringing him up to the Burke Institute because I think he might have banged his head, but that's up in Westchester or it's pretty well known. But in any event, so nothing happens. A few months go by and I get a call saying, Kurt, this is Junior, blah, blah, blah. I called you. I said, I remember who you are. I know your dad. He's not really doing well. Can I send you the documents that I think you did, Kurt, meaning me? I said, well, hold on. Let's stop right there. He never retained me. I have no documents, but he sent me the documents. So it turns out, multimillionaire, well, $2 or $3 million. So to me, he's pretty well healed and pretty loaded. I can assure you that I don't have $2 to $3 million in a bank, but if I did, I certainly would make sure I have a will and a trust. But he sends me the document. So it turns out that this man signed a document that he believed to be his last will and testament, and he and his wife signed, like we would call, sweetheart wills, mom for dad for mom. All right, so no problem so far, right? So dad's still alive, but he can't sign a new will. The bottom line is he's not going to be able to, at this point, sign a new will. So he signed a will. He was the witness to his wife's will, and the wife was the witness to his will, and they had a daughter. So the son's been calling me, be the other witness. So the will is invalid. The due execution and the formalities required, there's no way. Plus, there were other problems with the will. So here's a situation. 3 years ago, a guy wanted to do estate planning. He was going on a big, worked his tail off, did a nice business, blue collar guy, has a business, has an LLC. So now the issue is, okay, one issue is the will. So when he dies, he's going to die intestate without a will. But the bigger issue, folks, right now for this family, and you hear me every week on this show, right? The name of the show is Plan Now, Win Later. I'm your host, Kurt Widmeyer. I'm a partner in the law firm of Russo Call, Widmeyer and Cordano. By the way, we have offices in Islandia, Northport. I've been going to Northport a lot this summer. Bad parking, but bear with me, folks. After Cow Harbor race in September, it should be better. I know some listeners have complained about the parking down there. Believe me, it's a nightmare, but it's a lot closer for my Northport clients. In any event, we also come to your house. We do home appointments, hospital, nursing homes, and I'm going to go to the nursing home at some point to see if this guy can sign new documents, because what did he forget to do? So he did a will, not valid, doesn't like to pay for attorney fees, no offense taken, but now he can't sign his name. The LLC of a building and an S corp of a business. So he has a business that rents from his LLC. He's on all the paperwork himself. So I asked the son, all right, who has access to payroll, the banking? He goes, well, my dad took care of all that. So what's the one document? I know if you're driving there, you're on the LAE. Hopefully you're not in bumper to bumper. If you are, thank you for listening to the show. I do appreciate my weekly listeners. If you're new to the show, I speak about estate planning and the core four. If you don't know what the core four is, I'll be sure to talk about it each week. The will, the power of attorney, healthcare, proxy, and living will. So the one document the man forgot to do and didn't do was the durable general power of attorney. So this is a big, big friggin' deal. Big deal. Because now he has assets in his name alone, a building in an LLC. He's the single member. He owns a business. He's the sole shareholder. Everything was hunky-dory. He started with nothing, and now he's earned it.
But unfortunately, because of a traumatic health event, he had a stroke, he is no longer

0: longer able to handle his legal or financial matters. So that's where the power of attorney comes in. It's so important. So when he sent me, the son sent me the will, that's a problem because the will is not going to be admitted to probate, in my opinion, after he dies. But the bigger issue that I could see is day-to-day management of his financial life. Now, mom and dad do have a checking account. They're joint. Mom is fine. She can pay that. But how about the businesses? How about the LLC? Thankfully, the rent is on autopilot. It's from his business to his business. So his accounts got that down pretty good. But any decisions that have to be made with the business or selling of the business, which I want to talk to you after this break, he can no longer handle. He's alive but not well. So who would handle the sale of a business? Well, do you have a partner, another shareholder, or an officer in a business? Do you have another member? What's your membership in? It's called an operating agreement. These are all legal documents that most people think they have, but actually are not filled out properly. So after the break, I'm going to tell you the other challenge that I'm dealing with this family, putting aside the lack of the power of attorney, which is devastating. So if you don't have a power of attorney, please, please, please, I say each week, have a power of attorney and make sure you don't give it to a son or daughter who has drug or alcohol problems or gambling problem, but get a power of attorney. After the break, I'll tell you some of the other challenges that I'm going to help them with. Thank you.
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0: 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We'll get right back to the same day, usually the same day. If not, if it's a night, you know, email I'll get or phone call. Well, if it's an emergency, I'll always call even at night, but otherwise the next morning. So as a rehash, guy hears me on the radio. Guy really works his tail off. He has a good business. He's a blue collar guy, has a business, bought the building from his former employer, paid him off, owns the building in an LLC. He's the single member. Just means he's the sole owner. The operating agreement doesn't have any succession plan or who else can sign or what happens when he dies. And then he's the sole shareholder of the actual business, which is still cranking. And there are some key employees. So this is so common on Long Island where people have worked their whole lives, but their paperwork is an absolute mess. It's an absolute disaster when I see this paperwork. And it's not that people aren't smart. It's not that people aren't diligent. It's just they're so busy. We're just in a rat race here on Long Island, right? And you're just so concerned about how we're going to pay this tax, that tax, this state tax, workers' comp tax, payroll tax, and your employees. It's very hard, you know, as a small businessman myself. It's a challenge. I'm not going to kid you. It was a lot easier 30 years ago, but in any event. So he's no longer competent. He's not going to sign his name, and he can't make any executive decisions. And he sent me over a will that is not valid, but he's still alive. And God willing, he'll make some progress. Hopefully one day he'll get back at home, because most of us, especially guys, we want to make sure that we're at home. We'd rather not be in a nursing home. But how does he handle selling of the business? So I asked the family, now that Dad is it's pretty confirmed that he's no longer going to come back to the business. Does anybody in the family want it? We don't want it. No way, no how. I joke because my kids, I'm an attorney. I've been there for 41 years. I'm 59. I started when I was 18, right out of high school, right after Hurricane Gloria, right out of Massapequa kid. Went to Stony Brook University, pre-med, didn't like blood of the surgery room, which is true. So next thing I know, my brother-in-law's older brother, Charlie Russo, who my partner now, founded my firm. He said, you want to come here? And I said, yeah, why not? 41 years later, here I am. So, but I don't have any children following in my footsteps. They're all happy. They say, Dad, I don't want to work like you. You work like an animal. And I said, well, I love working, by the way. I don't have any hobbies or anything anymore. You know, I don't play sports as much as I used to, obviously. Just getting out of bed and getting down and working out a little bit is a sport in and of itself. But then again, we're in the fight. So this guy has no family members that want to buy the business. He's incapacitated, doesn't have advanced directives. A whole bunch of major problems here. And the biggest problem is now if they're going to sell the business to these key employees, because you don't want to lose the key employees, right? The key people that keep this thing going. And he has good, honest, hardworking, loyal people. Without a power of attorney, we will have to go to Supreme Court and do what's known as a guardianship. Ugh. So, two judges, they have great staff, they're both very, very smart, learned judges. There's so many cases, it's so expensive, it's so intense. I am involved in these guardianships. I got recently appointed on some really devastating, complex guardianship cases, and usually it's a person that does not have a power of attorney or healthcare proxy, or the people that are serving in that capacity are self-serving and they're not doing the right thing, but they're really tough cases. So, and they're really, really, really expensive. So we're going to end up having to do a guardianship proceeding for his finances and his medical, because he doesn't even have a healthcare proxy. I know it's crazy, right? I mean, but these are the things that happen with people. So this is just a guy who heard me on the radio a few years ago. He goes, man, you heard this will thing. You keep hopping on the core four, that core thing. And I said, well, look, you don't have to spend a lot of money with an attorney. If you're working with a lawyer, call he or she up. If you say, I want the core four, they'll say, what the heck is that? Those of us who are Yankee fans will not remember the core four. But I'm talking about the will, the power of attorney, the healthcare proxy, and the living will. They're no-brainers, folks. You got to have them. And so many people don't have them. And this is a case where you say, he was doing great up until the day that he had a stroke. Everything was fine. Rolling a lot of things, like a lot of us of our generation, you know, I'm more automated now. You know, I'm more of a dinosaur at my firm than the younger attorneys. I still write out checks. I like a check ledger. It's just me. I do. I enjoy seeing the check ledger. I can always go back to see that. I know everything's online, but this is a guy that owns a business and won't be able to sell. So we're going to end up doing a guardianship. It'll all work out eventually, and you can avoid it by doing the core four. Okay, I want to switch gears here and talk to you about the time of the year. Kids are going to college. Totally different spectrum now, okay? So I've been sharing with you for years now that come July and August, when my clients' children go off to college, particularly their first one, it's pretty traumatic. I remember when our son, little Curdy, went to UCLA. My wife and I, he essentially basically told me to get lost, get back to New York. It was his way. He was anxious. neuroscience major, and little Curdy is now a practicing anesthesiologist at Montefiore. It's unbelievable how time flies. But when he went to college at UCLA, we had him execute a power of attorney and a healthcare proxy, and I filed it with the school so I could have access not only to the school portal and his student portal. I knew he was going to do well in school. His track record proved it, but I wanted to make sure that if he had a problem that I had access, and of course at the infirmary. And since that time, 10, 12 years ago, I have been doing power of attorneys and healthcare proxies for college students all the time for clients. So if you're out there, I know it's the end of the summer, and your kids are going away to college, your grandkids are going away to college for the first time, or for that matter, the second time, and they do not have the advanced directives, which is part of the core four, power of attorney, letting mom and dad have access to the financial component and the student portal, healthcare proxy. If they have a medical emergency while in college, the school will know, because once the kid turns 18, folks, you can still pay that tuition. I know I did, kid after kid after kid, tuitions, but unless you have the healthcare proxy and power of attorney, you do not have access. You have no say, because people are emancipated at 18. So for those younger families, younger children, my kids are all on the other side now, out of college and all doing their thing. But I made sure that my children had the advanced directives. So if you're listening to this show for the first time, name of the show is Plan Now, Win Later. I'm your host, Kurt Widmeyer, 631-265-7200, 265-7200. I'm extension 119. 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So on Thursday and Friday, we're doing some 18-year-olds are coming in. We're going to do their advanced directives. A lot of them are going to college now this last week. Well, they've been going. Some schools start a little later, like Delaware. But if you haven't thought about it, give it some thought. And even if your kids come back during Thanksgiving, or even if their school has their own form for temporary, make sure as a parent that your children have advanced directives. You know, you can make an argument they don't really necessarily need a will if they don't have any assets, but please think about it. So with the gentleman that was a businessman, a little bit older, you know, didn't want to come in, he said, look, I'm just going to do my own will, which is no problem, but I'm going to tell you, folks, those people that end up doing their own documents, invariably those documents are no good legally. They just don't. They're not done right. They're not signed right. They're not witnessed right. Believe me, it's for the bang for your buck is to hire a lawyer. If you're working with a lawyer, call the lawyer, say, today's my day. I'm driving an LE. I'm going to get the core four. If you don't have a core four, your lawyer doesn't know what the heck I'm talking about, give me, Kurt Widmeyer, a call. I'd love to meet you. It's a free consultation. We talk about the core four and whether you're 18 going to school, which I'm pretty sure they're not listening to the show, but your parents and grandparents, you are. So spread the word, because for the cost of doing it, it's so worth it. And it's so easy to do, even though kids can't wait to get the heck out of the room. It's kind of actually funny when they sign. Most of them just can't wait to get back out the last few days, I guess, with their buddies and friends before they go to college. So if you're interested, give me a call on any of this. Kurt Widmeyer, Plan Now, Win Later, name the show. Don't forget, you can go to Substack, check out the old shows, plannowwinlater.com, 265-7200. 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
10: ABC News, I'm Brian Clark. A Reno, Nevada hospital has been evacuated along with several thousand residents because of a fast-growing wildfire, says ABC's Morgan Norwood.
11: A state of emergency as a dangerous new wind-driven fire tears across Nevada. Homes in danger, evacuations underway. The Hawk Fire breaking out in the hills above the Somerset community in northwest Reno just before noon Saturday. It was a 40-acre brush fire at midday, but this morning, the fire burning more than 10,000 acres with no containment.
10: President Trump will wave the green flag at today's Freedom 250, an IndyCar race through the streets of Washington, D.C. With less than 75 days to the midterm, the president's son-in-law, Jared Kushner, met with House Democratic leader Hakeem Jeffries. ABC News has learned the focus of the meeting was to try to find common ground on where Democrats and the Trump administration could work together. This is ABC News.
12: From the LI News Radio Weather Center for this afternoon, showers and thunderstorms remain likely. Chances slowly dissipate by the mid to late afternoon hours. With a partly sunny sky, look for highs of 80. Tonight, a clear sky, low 62. Tomorrow, Monday, sunny. High temperature to 79. Clear for Monday night, low 58. With a sunny sky for Tuesday, high 78 degrees. From the LI News Weather Center, I'm TJ Matthews.
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22: I was watching Dr. Phil the other day, and he was talking about diagnosing somebody's mental state, and I liked his approach. He kind of does what I do. Differential diagnosis. He's looking for the difference of good versus bad, so sometimes knowing what's good tells you what's bad.

0: The Car Doctor. If somebody says, well, I think it's this or I think it's that, thinking isn't diagnosing. Thinking is a guess. I diagnosed it to this. That's a diagnosis.
1: 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Since 1991, this is where car owners the world over turn to for their definitive opinion on automotive repair. If your mechanic's giving you a busy signal, pick up the phone and call in. The garage doors are open.
0: But I am here to take your calls at 855-560-9900.
1: And now, here's Ronnie.
0: I want to open today talking about something that I don't think a lot of you have any idea is happening. Maybe you're starting to see it in the pocketbook. I'm not sure. And it involves probably the most routine service that we as a repair shop, I as a mechanic, perform on an automobile, an oil change. Except right now, and for the past 4 or 5 months, there's nothing routine about it. Because in the last 4 months, I've watched the price of oil, well, and it's not just the price, but I've watched the price of oil coming into my shop increase by close to 50%. So that $7 bottle of oil is now $11 and so on. 50%. I've been doing this a long time. When I buy something every week, suddenly costs 50% more, man, that gets your attention. I pay attention. But the price isn't even the biggest part of this story, because there are also spot shortages. Motor oil, transmission fluid, other automotive fluids, anything that's carbon oil-based type of fluid. You know, it comes down to where a particular viscosity might be available today and it's difficult to get tomorrow. A supplier will have one product but not another. And sometimes I ask the question every repair shop owner hates asking his supplier, when are you getting more? And I hate the answer. The answer is, I don't know. There's a particular brand of 020 that right now I'm told, there is no light at the end of the tunnel. They don't know when we're going to see it. It just doesn't exist. Welcome to the oil shortage of 2026. Because there is a motor oil shortage, and you don't hear a lot about it in the news. But, and cautious please, before you all run out and buy 6 cases of motor oil, understand what I'm saying. I'm not saying we're necessarily running out of motor oil. We're having disruptions in the ingredients and the base stocks used to manufacture modern lubricants. And there's a difference. And the other part of the problem is the facilities that make these oils are located in parts of the world that right now are under attack. I've got a really fascinating email I got recently from Sal in Groton, Massachusetts. Sal's a Car Doctor listener. Thank you, Sal. And apparently he's telling me he's going back. He's listening to the old shows available on iHeart and the podcast and Apple and all that. So thank you. But listen to what Sal had to say. Listen to this guy. All right. He's got a 2023 Mazda CX-30 Turbo, Premium Plus, as he writes, that he bought new. The car already has, in 3 years, the car has 106,000 miles on it. Sal drives about 35,000 miles a year. You know, this is not the kind of person that forgets when or whether he changed his oil. Sal knows his oil. He knows that changing oil is what got him to 106,000 miles. He's doing it on a regular basis. Now, to point, he's using Pennzoil Ultra Platinum 5W30 and factory filters since the Mazda was new. Sal's words. Sal recently learned about something happening in the motor oil business, and he wrote to me concerned that the formulation of the oil he's been using may have changed because of disruptions affecting the supply of base stocks. Think of chicken soup, right? Mom made chicken soup. You got to start with a chicken, okay? You're making motor oil. You have to start with a base stock of oil. Sal also raised a question about whether certain oils still carry the same manufacturer approvals that they previously carried. And that email sent me down a rabbit hole because I started checking. I've heard of this. I knew it was going on to some level. I didn't realize how bad it actually is. But there's a story here. For example, one of the facilities involved in part of this story is Shell's enormous, and it's enormous, Pearl to Gas Liquids plants, Pearl's Pearl gas to liquids plant in Qatar. That's important because gas to liquids technology produces extremely high quality base stocks used in the manufacturing of synthetic lubricants. And the supply coming out of that part of the world has been severely disrupted. First, you've got problems getting product through the Strait of Hormuz. Then you've got damage to production facilities. Then you've got constrained exports. And suddenly, something happening thousands of miles away from your driveway, from your shop, affects the bottle of motor oil sitting on the shelf of your local parts store that may not be sitting there. That's how connected the modern automobile has become to the global supply chain. And when the supply gets tight, price goes up like everything else. Availability goes down. Manufacturers have to make decisions. Where are we going to get this made? Blenders, oil blenders have to make decisions. Repair shops have to make decisions. And eventually, you, the consumer, have to make decisions. But Sal's email made me realize something else. Maybe to this point, we're all asking the wrong question. Everybody wants to know, how much is my next oil change going to cost? I mean, that's, you know, at the counter when the price of the oil change has gone up so significantly. But I think there's another question that's just as important. What's actually in the bottle? Because Sal believes, maybe both, the formulation of the oil, he'd been buying a change. So I checked, and here's where it gets interesting. Pennzoil's current information for Ultra Platinum still says it's made using natural gas. At the same time, enthusiasts and oil people are having very serious conversations about formulation changes and availability because of what's happening with the supply chain. So I'm not going to sit here on national radio and tell you guys Pennzoil changed something when Pennzoil's own current information says otherwise. That's not responsible. But I'm going to tell you this. Don't assume. And don't assume that because you've been buying that same bottle for 5 years, you know, that gold bottle or that gray bottle or whatever color the bottle is, that you don't need to look at the label again. Because maybe, and I'm not picking on Pennzoil by any stretch of the imagination, I think it's great oil. But maybe at some point, Pennzoil has to change the label so that it doesn't say derivatives of natural gas is the base stock, because maybe they haven't run through the stockpile yet. But you've got to read the bottle. Don't assume that, you know, you've been buying the same bottle for 5 years, the same color, and you never read the label. Read the label. Here's a better example. Dexos, right? General Motors has a Dexos oil spec. It's something that GM says, hey, all our oils have to meet this particular specifications. And people will say, well, I've always used brand X. You know, it's Dexos approved. Okay. Is the bottle you're holding, is that current bottle of oil that you just went down to the auto parts store and purchased, is it Dexos licensed? Does it still say Dexos on the bottle? Because GM actually maintains a list of licensed oils, and GM tells you how to identify it. You look for the Dexos logo. You look for the license number. In other words, read the bottle. And maybe that's the car doctor lesson of the day today. Read the bottle. Don't assume. Modern oil isn't just oil. Your engine will require maybe 0.20, maybe 5.30, maybe 0.16. We've had a couple of 0.8 cars, 0.8 viscosity. You might as well pour water in the engine, and I'm not telling you to do that, but you look at the viscosity rating and you go, holy cow. Viscosity is only part of the story. You know, the thickness of the oil. Think resistance to flow, right? Think a bathtub full of water, a bathtub full of honey. Run your hand through both. Which one is thicker? That's what viscosity is. That's the best example I could give you. Because there's also API, American Petroleum Institute specifications. There's ILSAC specifications. There's manufacturer approvals. There's additives. There's Dexos. There's European specs. There's diesel requirements. Diesels take different oil than internal combustion engines. There's low SAPS formulations. Different additive packages, different base stocks. And the engine sitting under that hood of yours may have been engineered around some very specific lubrication requirements, because look at what cars do. Variable valve timing, right? Move the cam sprockets to alter cam timing. That really depends a lot on oil. And it's critical. It's got to be oil that meets the spec, because otherwise, long-term, you could cause timing chain issues. You could cause and create all sorts of problems. Turbochargers depend on oil, timing chains, cylinder deactivation systems. You know, we're going to make that 8-cylinder run on 6 cylinders and so forth. Oil control actuators all depend on oil. So, and I've seen bulletins and I've seen conversation about this. I saw something from Toyota about a month ago where they're recommending to their dealers that in place of 0-20, other viscosity oils are to be used if that oil is not available. You know, that bottle isn't simply keeping two pieces of metal from rubbing together anymore. It's not just all about lubrication and holding parts and suspension. That oil is part of the engineering of the engine. It's the reason the engine runs like it does, makes the power it makes, and does what it's supposed to do. You can't sit there and go, throw something else in there. No, you got to stop. You got to look up the specification. Let's pull over, take a pause. When we come back, I'm going to finish this conversation with you. I'm Ron Ananian, the Car Doctor. I'll be back right after this.

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0: What's more fun than listening to Ron Ananian, the car doctor, and getting that car fixed right? 855-560-9900. 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
6: And I suppose part of why I'm having this conversation with you about motor oil, we're talking about the price of motor oil, how it's changed, how it's gone up, how it's created such problems in the marketplace of late. And, you know, you can't assume. You got to read the bottle is the first half of my conversation with you today. But I want you to think about, as a consumer, you've got to give your repair shop a little bit of consideration over the next couple of months, because I'm telling you, there's no light at the end of this tunnel, not short term. oil change prices are going to change. All right. In many places they already have, and in every place I know of, they've gone up and they're going to continue to go up, you know, until things get settled out, until the supply chain gets straightened out. And you've got to do the math, right? You've got to be fair. You can't go in and say, wow, how come the price of an oil change went up so much? If the shop's cost for the product goes up 30, 40, 50%, this is math, guys. They can't continue to sell it to you at the old price. It's not greed. That's arithmetic. And if they're not charging you more, you got to ask them, what are you guys doing wrong? What are you really selling me? Did you lower the quality of the product? Would you want that? And there's a question to get you to think. Would you want, hey, I'm saving money on oil. I'm putting cheaper, non-specific, non-correct, doesn't meet spec, doesn't meet viscosity requirements oil in my engine. But I'm happy. My shop didn't have to raise the price of the oil change to me. You'd have to be a dope. You know, we're talking about adding oil to the engine. The repair shop is seeing the increases, and they're just trying to survive. You know, it's, I did it. I went out and I bought a bunch when I saw what was going on, and I've got a small stockpile that's now been whittled down, but I've got to have it. I've got to have 0, 20, 5, 25, 30. I've got to have European car oils. I've got to have diesel oils. And, you know, it seems like every day I try to buy more inventory. I'm trying not to be gluttonous about it, but I want to make sure I have enough to service my customers. And then I start to play with this idea in my head. Do I buy more inventory because I'm afraid I won't be able to get it next month? And if I do, how much money do I tie up sitting on a shelf that I may or may not need right away? And that's the cost of running a repair shop. And that's my problem. That's my obligation. But you, the consumer, you've got responsibilities here as well. Number one, you can't panic buy. You know what? We can't turn this into a toilet paper experiment. We know how that movie ended. If everybody hears oil shortage and goes out tomorrow morning and buys 10 cases, well, we'll create the shortage we're afraid of. There is no shortage. The price is going up, and you've got to be aware that you may not be able to get the brand you want, and it may take you a little longer. So if you are planning to change your own oil, go out and buy oil for your fleet of family vehicles. Buy enough oil for the year. That's, you know, a case, two cases. I could see that. Also, keep in mind, you go out and buy 10 cases, oil falls out of suspension, meaning the components come apart in the liquid, right? And it's not a matter of shaking the oil up. You know, I've had this conversation with oilologists, and they tell me that you need to take it someplace, in all likelihood, to something equivalent to the paint store where they shake the paint up, but nobody's got the ability to strap a quart of oil or a 5-quart bottle of oil in. So, you know, buy what you need, buy something for the next year, and stop there. You know, the other thing that I'm concerned is, and I'm seeing people do this, well, they're stretching the oil change interval. That's kind of insane and stupid, too. All right? You know, I can convince you of why that's wrong, because just take a look at the price of a vehicle. I said this last week, it was, and I've said it again, and I'll continue to say it, right, that there are no cheap cars out there. You know, you've got a $50,000 or $60,000 or $70,000 automobile, and you're going to gamble on the engine because the price of the oil change went up $20. You guys don't make any money. You guys don't make any sense. I'm sorry. You know, that's not saving money. That's your planned destruction. Know what's going on into your engine. Know what's going into your engine. If you change your own oil, turn the bottle around. Read the back. Read the spec. If somebody else changes your oil, just ask them, what are they using? Have they continued to use the same brand that they've always been using? They should know that answer, and they should be able to tell you quickly. You know, here's the final thing, the one final thing Sal's email reminded me of. He didn't notice the label issue at first, and this is a guy paying attention. This is a sharp guy. Sal drives 35,000 miles a year. He's got 106,000 miles on a 3-year-old Mazda. He uses factory filters. He has preferred oil. He follows this stuff. So, you know, for a guy that's paying attention to notice all the changes in the oil market and all the issues, what chance does the average person have? And that's why I'm talking about it today. Bottom line, oil's getting more expensive. Some products are getting harder to find. The global supply chain has been disrupted. You don't need to be a rocket scientist to know that. And there are legitimate questions and concerns being raised about how lubricant manufacturers are dealing with the disruptions. Don't turn this into a panic. If I could capitalize this, I want you to turn this into awareness, all right? I want you to, you know, Check the spec. What does your oil, what oil does your engine need if you're doing it yourself? What oil is your mechanic using if you're paying somebody to do it? Look at the licensing. Look at the ratings. Check the viscosity. I had a very dear friend that used to do radio many years ago. And whenever Ralph Snodsmith would talk about, you know, people would call in and he would talk about using chemicals in their gardens. Ralph always said it best. He said, read the bottle. Turn the bottle around and read it. And you know what? That applies to automotive as well, and I kind of stole that from him. You know, you've got to read the bottle. If your repair shop tells you your next oil change costs more than it did 4 months ago, you know what? Before you tell, hey, you guys are going to go buy vacation homes with this money, you know what? That's good that the price of the oil change went up. That means you're trying to use the same brand, same quality, same level of a great oil change that you're used to. In 2026, something as simple as changing the oil isn't simple anymore. And it's not going to be for a long time, I suspect. So you've got to remember that. I'm Ron Ananni in the Car Doctor. Car advice done right. Jerry Reeves, DACO Head of Product Management, is coming up next. We'll return right after this.
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8: ABC News, I'm Brian Clark. A Reno, Nevada hospital has been evacuated along with several thousand residents because of a fast-growing wildfire, says ABC's Morgan Norwood.
9: A state of emergency as a dangerous new wind-driven fire tears across Nevada. Homes in danger, evacuations underway. The Hawk Fire breaking out in the hills above the Somerset community in northwest Reno just before noon Saturday. It was a 40-acre brush fire at midday, but this morning, the fire burning more than 10,000 acres with no containment.
8: President Trump will wave the green flag at today's Freedom 250, an IndyCar race through the streets of Washington, D.C. With less than 75 days to the midterm, the president's son-in-law, Jared Kushner, met with House Democratic leader Hakeem Jeffries. ABC News has learned the focus of the meeting was to try to find common ground on where Democrats and the Trump administration could work together. This is ABC News.
10: From the LI News Radio Weather Center, for this afternoon, showers and thunderstorms remain likely. Chances slowly dissipate by the mid to late afternoon hours. With a partly sunny sky, look for highs of 80. Tonight, a clear sky, low 62. Tomorrow, Monday, sunny. High temperature to 79. Clear for Monday night, low 58. With a sunny sky for Tuesday, high 78 degrees. From the LI News Weather Center, I'm TJ Matthews.
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0: probably the Rodney Dangerfield of automobiles and vehicles in general has to be the rubber components, you know, belts and your timing belt, your serpentine belt. And then I guess really, you know, as a close follow-up, timing chains, right? We're doing things a lot differently now in the way of cars and vehicles in general. And I thought it would be a great conversation to have. We've got Jerry Reeves with us today. He is the head of product management for Dayco, and we're happy to have him. Jerry, welcome to the Car Doctor, sir.
1: Thanks for having me, sir.
0: Things have changed a little bit over the last, over the last 50 years, over the last 30 years, 40 years, since last week, probably. You know, we've all heard the term timing belt, timing chains, and serpentine belt. We hear these phrases all the time. What are the differences? Let's start there.
1: Sure. So timing chains and timing belts serve the same function, essentially. It's just two different ways to get the job done. Those are typically inside the engine, and they're called timing chains and timing belts because they keep the valve train of the engine, the camshaft, in time with the crankshaft. So it's a belt or a chain that goes from the crankshaft up and around the camshaft or camshafts and keeps everything in sync so that your valves open and close when they're supposed to.
0: Right.
1: And then a serpentine belt is on the outside of the engine. That's on the front of the engine, and that's the belt that drives your accessories, your AC compressor, your water pump, your alternator, et cetera.
0: So let's talk life cycle before we go any further. Serpentine belt. Now, you can't have a serpentine belt or a belt conversation without mentioning those four letters, right? EPDM. That was sort of a game changer 15 years ago, right? Well, within the last 20 years, right? When did EPDM belts come out? And let's talk about that real fast.
1: Yeah, I think they've been commonplace, specifically in the aftermarket, for about 25 years now. EPDM belts are most major serpentine belt providers use that as their base construction, their base material for serpentine belts. And EPDM doesn't crack like the old neoprene belts used to, where it was very obvious when they were beginning to fail. EPDM wears essentially like a car tire. It's just material loss over time, and eventually the belt loses its ability to transfer torque.
0: So, yeah, and I remember when my Dayco guy comes in, he's always giving me those little, the Dayco tooth, I call it, the jagged little blue plastic tool that I understand is available, right? You can call up Dayco, and Dayco would send that out, right, to listeners to measure their tread depth or their belt depth, as it were.
1: Exactly.
0: Right?
1: Yeah, so we call that the Dayco Awareness Gauge. It's kind of a funny name, but you can call the tech hotline at 1-800-848-7902 and just request one of those, and we'll drop it in the mail, and then you can measure your belt wear at any time and know if it's time to change your belt or not, and actually have something to quantify instead of just looking at it and guessing.
0: Belts last longer, Jerry, right? But, you know, a good rule of thumb, my rule of thumb is starting around the 45,000-50,000 mile mark, it's a good idea to keep an eye on belts, right?
1: Yeah, that's a great rule of thumb. Dayco recommends you inspect at 60 and no matter what, change at 90,000 miles.
0: Right. And then we can't leave serpentine belts as part of the conversation without talking about the other, the three-letter acronym, ELA, right, which stands for elastic belts. And this one really is a head-scratcher. You tell somebody, well, there's no way to adjust your belt. It's an ELA belt. What is an ELA belt, Jerry?
1: ELA belt looks just like a normal serpentine belt, but it has a higher modulus of elasticity, if I can get nerdy for a second, within the cords of the belt. So it acts like a really tight rubber band, essentially. So ELA belts are used in drive systems that don't have a tensioner. There's nothing that keeps the tension on the belt other than the elasticity of the belt itself.
0: And for the record, I've used your belts both ways, where you'll offer a kit for an ELA belt and it'll have a K at the end. That means it's a kit, and then it'll not have a K at the end, which means it's just the belt. Because if you buy the kit, you don't need to pay for the tool a second time, which I think is great. But you have that little silver tool in there, which is sort of self-explanatory when you see it, and it works really well. But you got to have that tool. Otherwise you're fighting the repair. So that's belts, right? That's serpentine belts. Timing belts. Okay. Now that's a whole nother conversation. They range in age where they'll start to fail anywhere from 60 to 90 thousand miles and maybe a little bit longer, right?
1: Yeah, yep, that's right. Most later model service intervals from the OEMs for timing belts are a 100,000 miles, but you know, being that the severity of a timing belt failure is much higher, meaning if a timing belt fails, you're likely to have catastrophic engine damage. I would personally be replacing that sooner than the interval, just for solid peace of mind.
0: So, you know, the car that says, well, the timing belt's going to last 72 months or 90,000 miles. Yeah, I drive this low mileage car, Ron, and it's only got 39,000 miles on it, but it's 10 years old. Do I need to be worried about replacing my timing belt if I have one? Look at the mileage. I haven't gone anywhere, Jerry.
1: Yeah, absolutely you do. You know, rubber, as it ages, it loses the properties that it has when it is first produced. So, you know, our recommended shelf life for all rubber belts is 7 years. So if you haven't changed your timing belt on your low mileage 9-year-old car, you're on borrowed time.
0: So, and we just have to touch on this real quick. General Motors and Ford, both of them inside their V8 engines and a diesel, and then there's another application for Ford. They've got rubber belts similar to a timing belt setup driving the oil pump, and it sits in

0: product management for Daco. Jerry, you know, timing chains, right? If I do my oil changes, if I do my services, my timing chain is probably going to last the life of the engine or pretty darn close to it. But, you know, if I have one of those engines that just, it needs a chain, you know, why am I using a Daco kit? Because there's a lot to be said for it.
1: Yeah. So when you buy a Daco timing chain kit, it has all the components for the job in the kit. It has the OEM quality guides. It has the appropriate sprockets and chains and actuators and idlers and everything that it needs. And then you know that if the chain is worn out, chances are other components in the system are also worn. So you might put a new chain on a worn sprocket. Well, a worn sprocket is just going to wear out the new chain as well. So it just makes sense to do the repair appropriately to replace all the components in that drive system, and our kits include everything you need.
0: And you know, when you've got this thing apart, it's beyond the complexity of a bicycle chain and sprocket. It's way more than that, but just getting to those components, the labor alone, so you want to do everything, it's just so important. I've got people listening at home, Jerry. You know, are there warning signs that a belt or a chain system needs component repair, replacement, etc.? How will they know?
1: Yeah, so, you know, every component we've discussed kind of has its own warning signs. A timing chain, you'll typically get a service engine light is the typical failure mode because the timing chain stretched and the cam sensor and the crank sensor aren't seeing the cam and the crank where the ECM in the car thinks they should be. So you'll get a service engine light, and that's typically caused by worn guides. You know, not keeping the timing chain where it's supposed to be. As far as serpentine belt and accessory drive stuff, the most obvious way to know that things are not correct is noise. So you'll hear a small chirp or a squeal when the AC kicks on, things like this. So,
0: all right.
1: and then the best way, just another plug for our awareness gauge is to actually measure the belt, and then you know if it's got life in it or not.
0: The Daco awareness gauge, or as Ron calls it, the tooth. Jerry, let's pull over, take a pause. When we come back, I want to talk a little bit about, you know, shops, avoiding the comeback, replacing components, and how some of these things are really the only way to do any sort of repairs with belts, timing belts, or timing chains, and we'll cover all that. I'm Ron Ananey in the Car Doctor. I'm here with Jerry Reeves. He is the head of product management for Daco. We'll both return right after this.

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0: We're here talking with Jerry Reeves. He's the head of product management for Daco. And we're happy to have him as we're kind of going over timing belts, timing chains, and serpentine belts and kits and components. Jerry, you know, any repair shop wants to avoid a comeback. I mean, it's just part of, it's just, you know, you sure would want to, right? You want to be really good at what you do. So, you know, why am I trying to get a shop, hey, the belt's bad. Why do I want to change pulleys and tensioners and everything else that's part of that system? What's the importance?
4: Yeah, so, you know, if I can take you on a little nerdy journey here, Ron, for just a minute, you know, every time a cylinder fires, there's a inertia moment on the crankshaft, and that what that does is that pulls the belt, right? So that tensions the belt, and then on the opposite side of the crankshaft, the belt gets really loose, right? So that's what the tensioner's job is. That tensioner then moves and tightens the belt, and that happens every time a cylinder fires.
0: Right.
4: So there's a plastic bushing in the tensioner between the tensioner body and the arm that wears out over time. So when that wears out, the tensioner arm is no longer parallel with the belt, and it might only be 2 or 3 degrees, but it's unparallel enough that it's wearing out the belt. So if you take your car in because the belt's worn and the mechanic only replaces the belt and puts it back on that tensioner that is not properly aligned, your new belt's going to wear out in 10,000 miles, and you're going to be going back to the mechanic and saying, you did this repair improperly, or you used a poor quality belt. What's the issue?
0: So it's just become part of the process because of the way engines are designed today, and the different rubbers, the different materials belts are made out of, just change the pulleys and the tensioners. It would, I guess the best example I can think of is it would be like doing an oil change and not changing the oil filter.
4: Yeah. The example that I use, because, you know, we always say modern belts wear like car tires. It's like putting new tires on a car that's got 4 degrees of toe.
0: The new tires
4: are going to wear out faster.
0: Right. You haven't done the alignment. So, you know, one of the things Daco is known for is, you guys have kit solutions, right? You can buy a timing chain kit. You can buy a timing belt kit. You know, I don't know the way to say this, but what makes a Daco kit better than everybody else and buying those parts separately? Why don't I just wait and see what I need, and I'll just get one of these and one of these and one of these?
4: Yeah, well, there's a couple reasons. Reason number one is the kit is one part number. You only have to buy one thing, and it has all the components in there. We try to make it really easy for you. If you're going to change your belt and you want to service the entire drive, buy the kit. Everything's in there. We've ensured that all the components work well together. Reason two is the kit has an increased warranty over the individual components because we know that you've replaced everything. And lastly, we price the kits so that they are less than the sum of their components. So there's really no reason not to buy the kit.
0: Right. Yeah. Quick. Chances are you're going to take it apart and, oh, gee, I need this. And look, I got it in the kit and it's all there. And one thing I'll tell you, the instructions in the kit are phenomenal. You guys give a blow by blow description of, you know, chain or timing belt component to be removed. You go over it really well. So, you know, I think that's another advantage to having the kit. It's the instructions that go with it. Jerry, our closing minutes, where can the listeners get more information?
4: Yeah, go to Daco.com, and we have a section of the website that's called the Tech Hub, and we have all kinds of really cool content there. We have how-to installation videos for some of our popular timing chain kits, timing belt kits, things like this. As you mentioned, those are very complex jobs, so we have step-by-step instructions on those. And then there's just general educational videos on there, how to measure belt wear, how do you know if your tensioners worn out, ranging from that all the way to how do you align your clutches on your side-by-side. So,
0: Got it. And by the way, I just have to mention this real quick. Daco makes a really great, the Serpentine Belt Laser Alignment Tool. We didn't even touch on that today, Jerry. Right?
4: That is a great tool. You're right.
0: Yeah. Is it still available, by the way? It's still out there, right?
4: Sure.
0: Yeah. I'll tell you what.
4: Yep.
0: That whole kit with the laser guides, and for the listeners, it sits on the grooves of the belt pulleys, and it just tells you if your belts are, oh, we can make an interview about that. I've got one of those. That thing works great. Jerry, I appreciate you being with us today. And, you say hi to everybody out there in Daco, and thanks for making my job so much easier in the shop. All right, kiddo?
4: Thanks for your time, Ron.
0: You're very welcome. I'm Ron Ananey in the Car Doctor. We're back right after this.

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10: Live from the LI News Radio studios in the heart of Islip at Long Island's MacArthur Airport. From the city to the tips of the North and South Fork. All the news from our island in one place. 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
11: I'm Mike Dubusky. Firefighters are contending with a growing blaze outside Reno, Nevada, called the Hawk Fire. ABC News meteorologist Samara Theodore says extreme drought conditions and dry winds are complicating efforts for fire crews.
12: This is because of lackluster winters where we didn't get enough snow, and we really were lacking in the rain department when it came to the seasons of spring and summer. So we're dry and we're hot. That doesn't help the situation much, especially drying out a lot of the fuel out there. Temperatures are going to be in the triple digits in Las Vegas, 109 degrees this afternoon.
11: Two sources confirmed to ABC that House Minority Leader Hakeem Jeffries and Jared Kushner met in private in recent weeks to discuss possible areas of cooperation between Democrats and the Trump administration. And the Freedom 250 Grand Prix, an IndyCar race through the streets of Washington, D.C., is about to get underway. President Trump is in attendance for the race, which weaves through various D.C. landmarks. This is ABC News.
13: From the LI News Radio Weather Center, for this afternoon, showers and thunderstorms remain likely. Chances slowly dissipate by the mid to late afternoon hours. With a partly sunny sky, look for highs of 80. Tonight, a clear sky, low 62. Tomorrow, Monday, sunny. High temperature to 79. Clear for Monday night, low 58. With a sunny sky for Tuesday, high 78 degrees. From the LI News Weather Center, I'm TJ Matthews.
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25: You've irritated the tool gods. You must now be smeared with the holy grease of disdain.
26: Welcome to the radio home of Ron and Anian, the car doctor. 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
23: But I am here to take your calls at 855-560-9900.
26: And now...
27: Your age?
25: 39.
27: Your occupation?
25: Comedian.
27: I thought so.
26: Here's Ronnie.
23: Well, I've got a good one for you this week. And I think you're going to enjoy this. We're here this hour with Matt Moore. He is the Chief Insurance Operations Officer for... Matty, help me out here. Just come on in. The IIHS-HLDI?
28: Yeah, the IIHS stands for the Insurance Institute for Highway Safety.
23: Okay.
28: And HLDI, or HILDI, as we call the organization, stands for the Highway Loss Data Institute.
23: Gee, I can't understand why you guys use abbreviations. your stationery has to be 3 pages long just for the heading. Matty does, yeah, he's Chief Insurance Operations Officer for IIHS and HILDI, and he wrote a recent article talking about the technology in cars, and correct me where I'm wrong here, Matt, in so much as, you know, technology, crash avoidance, cameras, etc. And it's got some interesting twists and turns to it. And I started to read the article and I said, I got to get this guy on air. So we're just going to kind of freelance this conversation. And let's start with, you know, let's tell the listeners who the Insurance Institute for Highway Safety and the Highway Loss Data Institute are, Matt. Okay. Let's start there, maybe.
28: Sure. So, the organizations are sister organizations. We are private. We are nonprofit. We are wholly funded by auto insurers, and our mission is to save lives and prevent harm.
23: I, you know what? That's sort of, that's the quickest intro and 100% right on the money. So,
28: yeah, I do like it.
23: Yeah, I listen, I like to get to the point, you know? And you do what at these organizations? What's your specific role?
28: So I'm largely responsible for all the operations of Hilde. And that includes, it's largely the role of the organization is to do highway safety research using insurance data. So we've got a team at Hilde that collects and aggregates the insurance records of about 85% of the vehicles insured in the U.S. for personal use. We've got another team that is responsible for collecting information about vehicles, like what do they weigh, how much horsepower do they have, what technologies are on the vehicle. And then there's another team that is responsible for bringing those two data sets together and doing research about highway safety issues and insurance issues. And then so I am responsible for those three functions, and then in addition to that, I'm responsible for the IHS and Hilde's outreach to the insurance and repair industry.
23: Do you think cars are faster today than they were back in the heyday of the 60s and the 70s?
28: So when I turned 16 in 1986, the vehicle I wanted more than anything else was a Camaro IROC Z28, and made 186 horsepower, give or take, depending on what you read and who you believe. And my wife's minivan has far more horses under the hood than that.
23: Right.
28: And I remember when I was at Hilde when the Bugatti Veyron came to the U.S. market, and that vehicle made more than 1,000 horsepower. And at the time, our Vindi coding software, the data element that held horsepower could only handle three integers, so we couldn't go beyond 1,000 or beyond 999. And the argument was, oh, we'll just say this is 999, and everybody will know it's 1,000, and there's not going to be any other 1,000 horsepower vehicles. And you know, now there's a couple handfuls of vehicles that are that powerful.
23: Right.
28: But the other thing, you look at the number of vehicles that make more than 500 horsepower, which a decade ago would have been unfathomable. And there's a lot of vehicles that make more than 500 horses.
23: And my contention, and this isn't the crux of our conversation today, but my contention is, you know, and I always tell this story. I have a friend, Jimmy, who has an original 66 Shelby GT350. I can't say Mustang Sweet. Because it's not, but you know, it's an original Shelby car.
28: Yep.
23: And we call her Blue. And Jimmy will tell you, you know, he'll let you drive Blue, but you got to pay attention because Blue's going. You see that telephone pole? I'm going to take you right into that pole because I don't steer worth a darn. I don't stop worth a hoot, but I accelerate like all heck, right?
28: Yep.
23: You know, it's the reason I think they called them muscle cars was because you had to have muscles to drive them. Now
28: like
23: you can get into a newer Shelby, something made in the last 10 years with double the horsepower, better handling, a better ride, and you can turn the air conditioning on, listen to the stereo, and wheel down the highway at 110 miles an hour with one finger on the wheel.
28: Yeah, that's one of my big concerns today about vehicles in general, but electric vehicles in particular, is that at the same time that the engineers have engineered this very safe package in terms of crashworthiness and very powerful vehicle, they've taken out all the cues that tell you you're going fast, especially in the electric vehicles. It is very easy to go very fast and not realize how fast you're going.
23: Right. I you know, back in the day when we drove hot rods and muscle cars, I wouldn't say that they scared you, but you respected them. And I don't know that, you know, definitely not the younger generation. I'm going to get a lot of hate mail for this, but it's the truth. You know, they just think it's nothing to cruise along at 100-plus miles an hour. They don't think about stop time, reaction time. So in a way, thank God for ADAS. Thank God for forward cameras. Thank God for traction control. Thank God for better handling cars. And that's really what we're here to talk about today, isn't it?
28: It is.
23: You know, where do you want to start? Because that's the crux of the article that you had written.
28: Yeah.
23: And, you know, so, listen, when I first sat down to read the article, my contention was that ADAS and all the driver control and assist systems were making cars more expensive. But that's not necessarily true, is it?
28: So it's complicated. Statement number one.
23: Okay.
28: Statement number two, just in terms of my passion, mission of the organization, advanced driver assistance systems, and later on we'll get into segregating, you know, what is ADAS versus what is convenience. But advanced driver assistance systems are associated with significant reductions in the likelihood that you're going to get in a crash. And that includes anything from low-speed fender benders up to crashes that can produce serious harm. And I say that carte blanche. Some technologies are better than others, but the reality is, like, if you're in a vehicle with front automatic emergency braking systems, you are, and even the Generation 1, the most primitive implementations, you are 14% less likely to hit another vehicle, period.
23: Right.
28: Full stop.
23: Okay.
28: Yeah.
23: Okay.
28: And, I mean, that is an awesome return. And, you know, we're at the point now where a lot of the R&D costs, have been absorbed. Manufacturers are deploying these things at scale. Do they add cost to the vehicle? You know, absolutely. But one of the contentions in this article is there's all sorts of other things that have been put on and in vehicles that have also contributed to cost, but we don't talk about those when we talk about the rising cost of vehicles. We just say that, oh, it's the sensors, it's the technology. And one of my favorite rants is, like, if we think about side view mirrors. When I turned 16, my dad had a Chevy pickup, and when you wanted to adjust the side view mirror, you needed a wrench to do it. And now today, there's practically no vehicle available for sale that doesn't have electronic controls for positioning the mirrors. But in addition to that, many mirrors have puddle lights, you know, which I like. They're cool. Many mirrors have blind spot systems. Those are safety positive. The data says they reduce crashes. Many side view mirrors have defrosters built into them, which I love in the wintertime.
23: Yep.
28: You know, there's lots of tech. So I just mentioned a bunch of different technologies, all of which likely, and not likely, will add to repair cost if you sideswipe a vehicle and break off a mirror, damage a mirror.
23: Oh, sure. I can tell you from experience at the shop. It used to be we would do, you know, a couple of review mirrors a year, more than a couple. And, you know, they were $200-$300 a piece, have to get them painted, $400, whatever. Now a mirror easily could be $1,200 to $1,500 without even blinking, and you know, relative to, you know, the rise of parts over the years and adjusted for inflation and everything else, that those are real dollars. But you know, you're 100% right. You know, you're on the highway, you're cruising along at 70 miles an hour, and either you wander out of your lane or somebody comes up on your blind side, and that blinking light in the mirror is worth its weight in gold. It keeps you safe, and that's the whole point that I think, you know, your article really was about. And it's what, you know, it's hard for the listener, right? It's hard for the person that owns the car. You know, hey, we have to put a windshield in your car. The windshield is $600, plus we have to do a calibration for $400. 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I always say the road is a very unforgiving place, Matt. 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All right. We're here with Matt Moore. 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Hey, look at that. I got it.
28: You did.
23: And we'll both return right after this. Don't go away.

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10: You did. Triple word score.
9: You know, I think I want to take us to, I want to talk a little bit about, here's the scenario, okay? You go up to a car, you open the hood, and you start looking around. First of all, you can't see the ground, right? It's so well packed with stuff. But you start looking, you know, I look at it and I go, let's see, the left front corner's got the ABS controller. It's got this computer, this module. It's got this headlight. You know, headlights can be 500. That's cheap. Or headlamp 4, assemblies. 000. Yeah, it can be 4,000, right? And you look at the right side.
10: Yep.
9: How does that factor into, because that's really why cars are so expensive to repair and or maintain, right? It's not the safety equipment. The safety equipment makes you survive the crash. It's immeasurable in what it's worth, right?
10: So the safety equipment, like the radar units that enable advanced driver assistance systems, they are costly. When crashes occur, they are expensive to repair. But there's a whole lot of other stuff on vehicles today. And if you think about, like, collisions, over half of crashes are for points of impact that are the front end of the vehicle. And if you think about everything that's gone on mechanically with automobiles over the last 20 or 30 years, like back in the day, I remember the first time I looked under the hood of a car, it was my dad's 66 Bonneville, which had a longitudinally mounted engine. And then, you know, over time, vehicles, we went to front wheel drive. So now you have this, the engine and the transmission all packed tight under the hood of the vehicle. And then increasingly, I think at this point now, almost 60% of all new vehicles have all wheel drive. And so you're packing additional content under the hood. Almost 40% of all new vehicles now have turbochargers. And so we're at a point where there's just so much stuff under the hood, and that creates complexity. There's no crush space. There's no forgiving room for a crash to occur without causing damage. And then if you think about the complement of headlights on a vehicle now, yeah, the headlights can be expensive, but try driving in the dark without them.
9: Right.
10: But on the flip side, there's so many accent lights on vehicles, and an increasing number of vehicles have these light bars that are full width. And like on the F-150 Lightning, that light bar, that thing has like $750. The Volkswagen ID.4 has a full width light bar and the Volkswagen logo lights up, and all that stuff is aesthetics. There's no safety benefit that we're aware of associated with those things, and they all contribute to repair costs.
9: You can't buy a cheap vehicle. You know, 20 years ago, I bought a 97 Ranger, a little shop truck. I paid $300 for it. I've kept track. I've put about 14 grand in material and you know, labor in it. Over 20 years, that's not bad, right? That's $700 a year to own that vehicle. You know, the nearest comparable rear-wheel drive small pickup like that, I guess, is a Chevy Colorado. They start somewhere like $35,000 to $40,000. There's no cheap vehicles anymore, is there?
10: There are some that are less expensive than others, but if you look at the web pages of a lot of the big manufacturers, what you'll see is that some of the least expensive vehicles in their lineup are no longer there. Like if you look at Toyota, no longer sells the Yaris. Honda no longer sells the Fit. A lot of manufacturers have dropped off these cheaper vehicles. And you know, some of it is what the manufacturers are offering, but some of it is just what consumers want. And we want more expensive vehicles.
9: And we seem to, you know, sell them, right?
10: Oh, yeah.
9: I think about my plow truck. My plow truck's a 22 Chevy Silverado. Rubber floor mats. It's a WT, which is the entry-level truck in that model series. You know, it's got a nice radio. It's got power windows, cruise, tilt, air conditioning. It's got everything I could want. And yet, that's entry level. I can't imagine what the next generation or next level up Silverado has that I absolutely have to have. You know, it's a work truck. It's not a luxury vehicle. So, you know, I think the right answer is it's not the safety equipment that's making cars expensive. It's the complete overall technology that is making the car expensive. The turbocharger, as you say, all the electronics that they add on, the heads up displays, all the things that are nice to have. But they're not absolutely necessary. Matt, let's pull over and take another pause before we run over. I'm Ron Anini, the car doctor. I'm here with Matt Moore. He's the chief insurance operation officer for the Insurance Institute for Highway Safety and its affiliate organization, the Highway Loss Data Institute. We'll both return right after this.

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2: I'm Mike Dubusky. Firefighters are contending with a growing blaze outside Reno, Nevada, called the Hawk Fire. ABC News meteorologist Samara Theodore says extreme drought conditions and dry winds are complicating efforts for fire crews.
3: This is because of lackluster winters where we didn't get enough snow, and we really were lacking in the rain department when it came to the seasons of spring and summer. So we're dry and we're hot. That doesn't help the situation much, especially drying out a lot of the fuel out there. Temperatures are going to be in the triple digits in Las Vegas, 109 degrees this afternoon.
2: Two sources confirmed to ABC that House Minority Leader Hakeem Jeffries and Jared Kushner met in private in recent weeks to discuss possible areas of cooperation between Democrats and the Trump administration. And the Freedom 250 Grand Prix, an IndyCar race through the streets of Washington, D.C., is about to get underway. President Trump is in attendance for the race, which weaves through various D.C. landmarks. This is ABC News.
4: From the LI News Radio Weather Center, for this afternoon, showers and thunderstorms remain likely. Chances slowly dissipate by the mid to late afternoon hours. With a partly sunny sky, look for highs of 80. Tonight, a clear sky, low 62. Tomorrow, Monday, sunny. High temperature to 79. Clear for Monday night, low 58. With a sunny sky for Tuesday, high 78 degrees. From the LI News Weather Center, I'm TJ Matthews.
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11: I'm Chris Hahn, the aggressive progressive. 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

0: Bob and Annie and the Car Doctor here. We're here today with Matt Moore. He is the Chief Insurance Operations Officer for the Institute. I'm sorry, the Insurance Institute for Highway Safety and the Highway Loss Data Institute. Matt, can we talk a little bit about, maybe circle back, talk about some of the technology that's in the cars, the safety technology specifically? Is there a way to,
1: I'd love to.
0: Is there a way to look at what's good, what's working, what's not, and, you know, maybe break it down for the listeners today?
1: Sure thing. Sure thing. So, Hilde, the Highway Loss Data Institute, has done about 100 studies over the course of the last decade plus. And the technology that really is delivering is automatic emergency braking. And that includes both front automatic emergency braking, so that addresses like relatively high speed crashes, in traffic, fender benders, but automatic emergency braking can also address rear impacts. And rear automatic emergency braking is fantastic at stopping people from backing in the stuff. We're not that good at doing that as human beings aren't all that good at backing up.
0: I've noticed that as I've gotten older. That that backup camera really does come in handy a lot. I enjoy it.
1: So it's interesting, Ron. We really don't see in the insurance data big reductions associated with crash risk for the backup cameras or the systems that just beep at you if you're about to hit something. We see some small benefits, but we see massive benefits. Like for backing cameras, for the sensors that just beep at you when you're backing up, we see about a 3% reduction in the rate of claims filed for damage people do to other vehicles.
0: Right.
1: By contrast, for rear AEB, which just drops anchor if you're about to back into something, the benefits there are much, much larger. And it's a little bit challenging to get at the benefits, of these technologies individually now because most vehicles come with a whole bunch of technology all at once. But when we look at vehicles that have the full stack of technologies, including rear automatic emergency braking, we're looking at benefits approaching 40%. So if you've got front automatic emergency braking with a lane maintenance system and automatic high beams and rear AEB, you're looking at a crash risk reduction of about 40%.
0: Are you, I'm not sure if you know the answer to this one, Matt, but are you more likely to see a lower premium on a vehicle that has, you know, backup, stop, drop the anchor technology than one that does not?
1: All of this. So in Hilde's data, we don't have the premium data. We know what vehicles, what insurance coverages they have, and we know what crashes occur, and we know how much the claims associated with those crashes cost. And so we can produce what are called overall losses, which is kind of the break-even amount that an insurer would have to charge each year in order to break even on insuring a vehicle. And we know those break-even points are much lower for vehicles with these technologies versus identical vehicles without these technologies. And we do know that insurers are taking the presence of these technologies into account.
0: Do you think, I'm not sure if this is in our wheelhouse conversation today. I've got a 2015 Subaru, out of the shop right now and I've given it back to the owner. It needs a rear backup impact module sensor module.
1: Mm-hmm.
0: The rear, you know, when she backs up, it doesn't work. It tells you it doesn't work because the module is bad on the right side. Subaru is telling me it's on intergalactic outer space back order. And
1: oh my.
0: Yeah, you know, and I get it. It's an 11-year-old car now. But, you know.
1: You're making me nervous, Ron. I've got an 18 Outback with that technology.
0: And it, you know, when I sit there and I look at it, Matt, and I think to myself, so, you know, at what point will we, if ever, have to total the car because the chip technology, you know, they can't keep up. It's like trying to find a computer that runs Windows 3.1. I'm not saying you would need to, but, you know, you get my point. So, you know, will the technology cause the car to gray out? Is that possible? Is that coming? Any ideas?
1: It is a possibility. I would assume at some point those repair parts are going to become available. And I know currently there's a, you know, a huge run on processors and a huge run on RAM.
0: Right. Because there's a chip shortage, right, still to this day, since COVID. I don't think they've recovered. And
1: well, I think there are multiple issues going on. I think the factories were offline during COVID, but I think now some of what is causing shortage is demand for the things we just mentioned for the purposes of enabling AI.
0: Right. Right. And is that where some of this is going? AI to take over and do some of this?
1: Well, not my area of expertise, Ron. I assume to some extent AI is being used to develop the algorithms which enable these advanced driver assistance systems, and to some extent AI is likely going to be embedded into these systems going
0: right.
1: forward.
0: Right. What do you say, you know, can you talk about this, Matt? Some of the cars need to be calibrated. You have a windshield done, and you have to calibrate the cameras, right? You're familiar with that, I'm sure.
1: Absolutely.
0: And then some of the cars, you put a windshield in, you drive down the road, and it calibrates on its own.
1: Yeah, and in some instances, and this is purely anecdotal, but from what I understand, you could have two vehicles from same manufacturer or two vehicles from different manufacturers. Ultimately, the machine vision system that they're using could be from the same Tier 1 parts supplier, but yet the recalibration procedures can be very different on different vehicles using the same sensors.
0: And I guess, you know, I'm aware of this too, and my belief system is I think they're still trying to figure it out. I think there's so much going on and trying to find vendors to maintain consistency of parts. Is that a good word? That they're forced to try different methods to meet, you know,

0: and then in order to make use of the full functionality, you have to pay subscription fees.
1: Subscription fees are taking over everything, right?
0: One of the examples that I'm most familiar with that inflamed a lot of vehicle owners was BMW attempted to charge subscription fees for heated seats, and that did not go over well.
1: No, I remember that. Matt, we're going to pull over and take a pause again. We're here with Matt Moore, Chief Insurance Operation Officer for the Insurance Institute for Highway Safety and the Highway Loss Data Institute. I'm Ron Ananey and the Car Doctor. We'll both return right after this.

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1: Well, this car is automatic. It's systematic. It's hydromatic. Why, it's a greased lightning.
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3: Get some overhead lifters and four-barrel quads, oh yeah.
4: So it's come to this. Ron Anani and the Car Doctor here with Matt Moore, Chief Insurance Operations Officer for the Insurance Institute for Highway Safety and the Highway Loss Data Institute. Matt, you're almost done. Look at this. You almost got through an hour of radio and you survived, huh?
5: It's been fun.
4: Let's throw it up in the air. What haven't we talked about that you think we can cover in the next 5 minutes?
5: I think one of the important pieces of the discussion, Ron, is the fact that we as a society are just choosing more expensive, more heavy vehicles. And I think the easiest piece of that discussion to talk about is the fact that we're just sort of wholesale trading in cars for SUVs. And those SUVs tend to be larger, heavier, and more expensive. And on the heavier side, that means when those vehicles get into crashes, those crashes generate more force simply because they're more heavy than the cars they replace, so they're more likely to do more damage to themselves, and they're more likely to do more damage to other vehicles, and the likelihood of causing injury increases as well because of the increased vehicle weight.
4: So, is it a vicious cycle? I want to put myself in a big, heavy car. Well, I can't buy a big, heavy car, so I'm going to buy a big, heavy truck. And then the next guy says, well, nobody has a little car anymore. He's got a big truck. I need a big truck. So now we're all driving around in big trucks. And it just keeps going.
5: Yeah. The oldest vehicle in my fleet is I've got an 07 Legacy, Subaru Legacy. And when I bought that vehicle, it did not feel small. And the few rare times I take it on the road these days, I feel like I'm sitting in a valley. When I look to the sides of the vehicle and I see big SUVs and pickups.
4: Well, yeah, listen, I also have in the fleet a 2002 Ford Thunderbird, a convertible.
5: Oh my.
4: And it was the best used car I ever bought. It's the most fun you can have for under 10 grand. And, you're out there just minding your business. I took a Sunday morning ride the other weekend and top down and 65, 70 miles an hour. Everybody's shooting by me like I'm standing still. And I came to realize, I don't go on the highway with it often, but, there's not a whole lot of protection in that vehicle against all these SUVs and pickup trucks that are whizzing by at a much higher rate of speed. So is it education, Matt? Do we need to learn how to slow down? Or are we just, we've drank the Kool-Aid and we're just being lured by all this?
5: So I think on the law enforcement side, there's room for improvement in terms of getting us back to the point where we are generally more compliant with speed limits. If we were all going a little bit closer to the speed limit, it would reduce the likelihood of crashing. It reduces the energy in crashes. It reduces likelihood of injury. So if we were all just going a bit closer to the speed limit, that would be a huge help.
4: Right.
5: Yeah.
4: Yeah. Maybe we need to, years ago, I remember the state police in New Jersey would put on a demonstration with the believer, I think it was, or the enforcer, where they would put you into a sliding seat without a seatbelt.
5: The convincer.
4: Yeah.
5: Yeah.
4: Everybody should experience that. I experienced that. It convinces you to buckle up. And, we didn't even talk about seatbelts today, Matt. And, it's maybe that's going to be our next conversation. And, it's got to be there. I think our next conversation, I'm going to let you twist my arm and bring me down to the crash center.
5: That would be awesome. I think you'd love it.
4: Yeah, and I think, by the end of the year we can do that, and maybe we can report back here and get some stuff up on our social media channel as well as yours. And I think we need to make people more aware of what cars can do and what they can't do and what they shouldn't do, right, to keep them safe, because that's what this is really all about, correct?
5: I agree. Yeah, the modern vehicles are amazing in terms of crash worthiness, how well they can protect you if you are in a crash. Many of them are equipped with fantastic technologies to stop crashes from happening in the first place, but at the same time, there's lots and lots of horses under the hood, which isn't a safety positive thing.
4: Right. Maddie, where can the listeners go get more information? There's a website, I'm sure.
5: IIHS.org.
4: Perfect. Listen, I want to thank you. I appreciate the time, and I appreciate your passion for this, trying to keep us safe out here and keeping us aware of
5: thank you, Ron.
4: What our options are. So you're very welcome, sir. I'm Ron Ananian, the Car Doctor. I'll return right after this.

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Well, what did you get out of that interview? And I want to thank again Matt Moore, Chief Insurance Operations Officer for the Insurance Institute for Highway Safety and the Highway Loss Data Institute, for taking the time and joining us today. I always enjoy talking to the industry experts, but what did you get out of that? I'll tell you what I did, and I think you did or should have, that the biggest thing I learned, and I never really thought about it the way Matt explained it, but the price of repairs has not risen solely on the fact that cars have safety devices, ADAS, forward-looking cameras, stability control, all the things that keep us in the lane, auto-stop braking, and all of that, crash avoidance. That's not what's raised the price of the car. Not by itself. Yes, it contributes, but the biggest factor that has raised the price of the repair of the car, I should say, is the car itself, is the things that are on it. You know, I've been looking at the price of turbochargers. A turbocharger, a device that helps the engine make more power, when it goes bad, can be anywhere from $4,000 to $7,000 to replace. The bulk of that is the part itself. And then some of it's the labor, because it's on there so long and it's all rusty and crunchy and it's difficult. So it's something to be aware of. The other factor that he brought up, which I thought was also interesting, is you don't see base model vehicles anymore. There are no inexpensive trucks. Okay? You want to get into a four-wheel drive anything? It's 50 grand. There just doesn't seem to be a better solution than that. And that's an issue, because we don't need fancy schmancy to haul plywood home and, you know, be on the job and landscape and all that. So some things to think about. Really a great interview. I really appreciated everything he brought to point, and we're going to be talking about it in the up-and-coming weeks. And I got something out of it. I hope you did, too. Again, thanks to Matt Moore. I'm Ron Ananey, the Car Doctor. It's been an absolute pleasure today. Till the next time, good mechanics aren't expensive. They're priceless. See ya.

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2: 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North Shore, South Shore, all the news from our island in one place. 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
3: ABC News, I'm Mike Dubusky. The Hawk Fire outside Reno, Nevada has now grown to more than 10,000 acres. The Northwest Specialty Hospital is evacuating patients there because of the fire danger. Iran's Revolutionary Guard Corps out with some strong words for the Trump administration, which has been vowing to impose economic D-Day on Iran. According to state media, a top general there now says if you had succeeded militarily, you wouldn't need to start an economic war. Underway right now in the nation's capital, the Freedom 250 Grand Prix, a first-of-its-kind IndyCar race. Alex Perche is there.
4: I got a chance to speak with IndyCar president Doug Bowles telling me that, look, I mean, this is a race that they put together in a really short amount of time. They got the call about this in February. Fast forward, it's August, and this track has already come together. This is something that usually takes a couple of years to do.
3: The race goes for 147 laps, about 250 miles. This is ABC News.
5: From the LI News Radio Weather Center, for this afternoon, showers and thunderstorms remain likely. Chances slowly dissipate by the mid to late afternoon hours. With a partly sunny sky, look for highs of 80. Tonight, a clear sky, low 62. Tomorrow, Monday, sunny. High temperature to 79. Clear for Monday night, low 58. With a sunny sky for Tuesday, high 78 degrees. From the LI News Weather Center, I'm TJ Matthews.
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15: 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I'm Eric G. Thanks for joining me today. I'm a Comcast Xfinity customer, and on Tuesday I noticed on the 18th here, this was super cool. About 4 days ago, Comcast rolled out something called the Xfinity Shield, and you may have seen it go by, and this is interesting. They said that the typical Xfinity customer has 36 devices connected to their Wi-Fi. By the time you go thermostat, doorbells, TVs, kid tablet, garage opener, robot vacuum, all that stuff starts to add up. But one of the things that I love about this is they have CyberSecure, which is their threat filtering at the gateway instead of on each device. So Comcast says they block an average of 30 million threats a day across the network. They've also got Wi-Fi motion, which is motion detection with no cameras or sensors. The gateway watches for disruptions in the radio signal between itself and the connected devices, and you can opt in. I think that's great because if you were trying to take care of a loved one, for instance, like my mom, who's 90 years old, I could see if she's moving around in the house. So you've got new family settings, profiles by person, screen time, device limits, pause Wi-Fi, everything for your kids. That is perfect. And so it's got also three modes in the app, home watch, away watch, and dark watch for home, away, and asleep. So they're blocking those threats before it even gets to your house. So it's at the router, which I think is super cool. So this is all stuff that's great. If you're a Comcast Xfinity customer, just take a look on your app. You'll find it all right there. And I think this is going to be a really new, great way to keep your home secure. And then if you want to add cameras or things like that to the outside of their house, you can do that in there. Super inexpensive, great things from Comcast Xfinity. So take a look. This is coming with all their stuff out there. So if you've got the right router, make sure you've got the latest out there. Reach out to them and find out if you've got the latest one. And take a look on your app. You can find out more about that. So hats off to Comcast Xfinity for what they're doing there. I think it's super cool. And anytime that you can get a free security upgrade, that's smart tech. Our homes have gotten so incredibly smart about the threats that come in through the front door and the router. They're also completely stupid about the one threat that's from inside your house 24 hours a day. And it's easy to make this worse without knowing it. So that's the show today. The mistakes you're making with your indoor air quality. And I'm going to start with two switches you already own and paid for that odds are you're not even using them correctly. So let's talk about that ventilation you already own, but you never turn on. This is for the people out there that are cooking on their cooktop. They've got either the range top that they've got there, the slide-in range, or they've got a cooktop by themselves, and they're cooking. It doesn't matter if it's electric, induction, gas. This has to be vented outside. There's no ifs, ands, or buts about it. It's funny if you think about it. Somebody will spend $400 on a water filter for a faucet they use twice a day and then breathe about 3,000 gallons of air in the same house without giving it a second of thought. So we've got this idea baked into the house as a safe zone. It's just human nature. Outside is where the pollution is. Inside is where you go away from it. And many times, that's backwards. And the EPA has been saying it's backwards for 30 years. It's pretty common to see in your indoor air quality to have it 2 to 5 times higher than what is outside with the air quality. So we spend a ton of time in our homes. So we want to see how great we can make that indoor air quality so we can be healthier and breathe a little bit easier. There are a lot of things in your home that you really can't sense at all. Radon, carbon monoxide, nitrogen dioxide, off a gas range, and of course all the PM2.5, which is your fine particulate matters. Now flip it, the things you can smell. Maybe it's that new cabin smell, new car smell, the plug-in in the hallway. That smell is always a pollutant. You're detecting VOCs with your nose and calling it fresh. So this is going to come back a little later in the show, but a smell tells you that something is being emitted. It does not tell you what, and it doesn't tell you how much, and it doesn't tell you how long. So a strong smell can mean a harmless compound clearing out in a day. No smell can mean radon at 4 picocuries for 20 years. Here's a great way to think about it. Your nose is a smoke alarm with no volume control or no off switch. Radon test kit is $15. CO alums at every level. There's not excuses for this. This is just basic safety. Now, the mistake number two is you're cooking on the stovetop without a hood running. In a lot of homes, this is the single largest source of fine particulate and nitrogen dioxide in the entire house. Bigger than anything you're going to buy a machine to fix. So here's the basic rule for everybody. Every time the stovetop is on, the hood is on. Not just for the smoky stuff, not just when something's searing, boiling water, simmering sauce, every time. And this is not a gas versus electric thing. Gas adds combustion byproducts on top of it, little NO2, CO, unburned methane, but the cooking itself throws PM2.5 regardless of what's making the heat. Hot oil or browning food produce, ultrafine particles on any range in America, period. So turn it on before you start. Leave it running 10 minutes after you're done. And the particulate don't stop the second you kill the burner. So just think about that. That's a safe way to do it. And use the back burners more because that hood capture up there is going to work better towards the back than it will be the front. So if you can do the big cooking on the back, it will clear out the air better. And that's why I don't like the microwave hoods, because the micro hoods don't have a capture area. So they do the least amount of capture, which means you probably have to run it twice as long after you're done cooking, because they just don't do a great job of it. Now, the other mistake you can make is shutting that bath fan off on the way out the door. There's a reason why a new building code requires to have some kind of timer on that. The steam isn't the problem. The steam is the fuel. Humidity feeds mold in the wall cavity, dust mites in the mattress. And I tell you what, the dust mites are the number one indoor allergen in most American homes. So I like to see that fan run 20, 25 minutes after the shower or bath is over, minimum. The longer in a small bathroom or in a cold climate house where the walls run cool. Turning out when you walk out is the most common ventilation mistake I see, and it's one that eventually becomes a repair invoice instead of an indoor air quality problem. The fix is $30 if you've got an older home that doesn't have a countdown timer switch. Set it, walk away, handles itself. If you do one thing off this segment, make that switch. Now, you can also add humidity sensors instead, so there's a lot of different ways to do this. You just want to make sure it's going to run for as long as it needs to after you leave the room. Now, in the kitchen, you just got to make sure that fan is ducted all the way to the outside. It's not dumping in the attic, so it needs to go into a vent that goes all the way out through the roof or all the way out through the sidewall. Either way, it's got to go all the way outside. If it's going in the attic, you got a mold farm going up there, and that's going to put all that grease, all that chemicals and everything else, and that's going to create a fire hazard, because the last thing you need is for that fan to be going, to have a fire on the cooktop and a flamethrower going up there where it's pushing that into a whole greasy attic space. So take your time, use your ventilation, use it right, and it's going to make your indoor air quality so much better. Now, if you've got a new house, here's one thing here. Big fans, like if you've got a 48-inch range and you've got a big 1200 CFM hood, you need to make sure you have makeup air, because if it's taking 1200 CFM out, you need to be make sure that your HVAC person has got a plan to put in 1200 CFN back into the house so you don't have a vacuum. So the tighter the house, the more issue that is, because the last thing you want is it to be pulling carbon monoxide in from a gas water heater or a gas furnace. That becomes a dangerous hazard. So make sure you got the right makeup air going. All right, when we come back, we're going to be diving into more things that are going to help you out and make your house inside a little more healthier. We'll do that just as soon as Around the House returns. Don't change that dial.

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6: Welcome back to the Around the House Show. I'm Eric G. Thanks for tuning in today. We've been talking about indoor air quality this hour and some of the mistakes that people commonly make while trying to get their air cleaner inside the house. And, you know, right now across the West with wildfires and some of the other issues that I think we're going to have for the coming months, looking at our long-term weather forecast here, I see smoke coming out of the Pacific Northwest probably into October or November. So I think we still have a lot of fire season going because I don't see any big rain on the forecast. And a lot of the weather people I'm chatting with say it could be so dry this year that it could go into, getting towards the holidays. So we'll see what happens. I hope that's not the case. I hope they're wrong. But this is going to be a big thing to talk about. So during COVID, here's one of the mistakes that I've seen people make. You bought something that makes ozone. So when you're out there looking at an air cleaner, I love cleaning the air. I like filtration. I do like HEPA filters. But here's the interesting thing. Watch for the vocabulary. Activated oxygen, energized air, super oxygen. It's usually ozone. And ozone is a lung irritant. It's the thing they issue outdoor air quality alerts about. So the what I call evil California Air Resource Board, I'm not a fan of those guys, but they did regulate indoor ozone generators sold as air cleaners because of this. So they weren't wrong on this. I have a lot of issues with them, but this is one of the things that they got right. So some ionizing or photocatalytic units have been shown to generate other byproducts, formaldehyde, ultrafine particles, as part of the, air quotes, cleaning. If ozone is part of how it works, it's out. Make sure you look for a CARB certification. Now, the next big mistake that I see, people will take the highest MERV, M-E-R-V filter you can find into a system, and it just doesn't have enough room to breathe. So here's the thing. Every single HVAC system out there, whether it's a heat pump, whether it's a, you know, gas furnace, whether it's an air conditioning, it's all designed for airflow. And you have to get the right filter for that system because static pressure is important. So if somebody puts in a MERV 16 in a slot designed for a MERV 8, static pressure climbs, airflow drops, the blower strains. If it's AC, that coil can freeze, or the heat exchanger runs hotter than designed. But let's hit this really importantly right here. High MERV is not bad. You can't go with that either. So the problem isn't the MERV number. It's the surface area and how much air is going to flow through it. A 1-inch filter has very little media in it. So filtering harder means choking harder. And that's the actual constraint. So many times you want a larger filter that's maybe 4-inch. So you've got these big pleats in it. So it gives you more media for it to go through in surface area, which gets you better filtration and then a lower pressure drop than the 1-inch high MERV panel. So this is basic physics here, but you don't want to hurt your machine. So you got to be really careful. So these things need to be designed out correctly for your system. So here's what I would do when they come out and do your, you know, twice a year or once a year service, have a good solid discussion with your HVAC tech and find out what's the best one to use there with the airflow. And if there's a modification they can do to put a better filter in it, many times there is. So you can take a look at that and see what they can do. They might have to put another, you know, box in there and take out the 1-inch one and put in like an April Air or something like that. Totally can be done. So depending on the system, depending on the space, they're going to be the ones that are going to say, yeah, we can do it, or no, not going to do it. So it can be a great setup for your home. So a great filter in a leaky filter rack does almost nothing too. So make sure that that rack in there, when you slide the filter in, it fits tight. There's no leaks around it. So many filters out there that I've seen, especially the cheap ones where the 1-inch goes in there, they barely fit in there, or they kind of taco in there, or there's a gap in the back. That's not good. Those are the things that can really let the dirt, dust, and it's going to keep everything dirty inside the unit. So these are things that you got to be careful with. Next one here. This is one of the big misconceptions. You're counting on your houseplants. So this traces back to when I was in high school in 1989, where they did a NASA study done in sealed chambers, not your house. So they looked at this again in 2019 and what it would take to match the air exchange a normal building already gives you. And the number of plants required per square meter was absurd. Orders of magnitude past what anybody would have in a living room. So keep the plants. They're great. They're not the air cleaner you're looking for. So here's the thing. on a day when you've checked the outdoor air, it's clean. Go back to segment one. We talked about checking that first. Cracking the window for 10 minutes outperforms your entire plant shelf. On a smoky day, obviously it won't, but neither will the plants. Now, the next one here is an important one here, too. You bought the box art instead of the spec sheet. HEPA type, HEPA style, removes 99% of particles. All these crazy marketing phrases. They're not standards. True HEPA means 99.97% at 0.3 microns. If the packaging doesn't say it, it probably isn't. The word matters less than the number. CADR, clean air delivery rate, tells you whether the unit can turn over the room that you put it in. AHAM's rough guide, DR, around 2/3 of the room's square footage. So, you need to get the air filter sized for the room that it's going in. Don't use the max. Go for that 2/3 of the square footage. A true HEPA unit that's undersized for the room is expensive white noise because you need it to do the job. Now, mistake number 9 is a big one right here. You're adding to the load and calling it cleaning. This is one of my biggest pet peeves out there, and you've heard me talk about it before. If you've listened to the show for a while, air fresheners, plug-ins, diffusers, they don't remove anything. They add. Fragrance compounds can react with ozone in the air, produce formaldehyde, and ultrafine particles as a result. You're running a small chemistry experience in your hallway. Unscented often means a masking fragrance was added to cover the base smell. Fragrance-free is the phrase you actually want. Same conversation applies to candles. Nobody wants to hear it. Still true. And that is a battle in my house. I love candles. But I tell you what, that is something that can add so much indoor air pollution. This is where I say get any kind of an air quality monitor. You can buy them off like Amazon or wherever. $35 to $100. Usually the better ones are towards $100. And then you can see exactly what it is and monitor that inside your house. That way you'll have a much better idea of what's going on. So then you can say, oh wow, here's my problems. And wow, look what happens when I light a candle. Oh, look what happens when I don't use my vent hood. These are things that you can learn and go, okay, I see the difference. All right, guys, when we come back, more about indoor air quality. And then we're going to be talking about a new kind of carpet that is allergy free and can actually kind of clean itself. We'll talk about that just as soon as Around the House returns. Don't change that dial.
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7: ABC News, I'm Mike Dubusky. The Hawk Fire outside Reno, Nevada has now grown to more than 10,000 acres. The Northwest Specialty Hospital is evacuating patients there because of the fire danger. Iran's Revolutionary Guard Corps out with some strong words for the Trump administration, which has been vowing to impose economic D-Day on Iran. According to state media, a top general there now says if you had succeeded militarily, you wouldn't need to start an economic war. Underway right now in the nation's capital, the Freedom 250 Grand Prix, a first-of-its-kind IndyCar race. Alex Perche is there.
8: I got a chance to speak with IndyCar president Doug Bowles, telling me that, look, I mean, this is a race that they put together in a really short amount of time. They got the call about this in February. Fast forward, it's August, and this track has already come together. This is something that usually takes a couple of years to do.
7: The race goes for 147 laps, about 250 miles. This is ABC News.
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6: Welcome back to the Around the House Show. I'm Eric G. Thanks for joining me today. We've been talking indoor air quality and some of the mistakes that people make out there with it. And I wanted to talk about this one because we're going to be talking with Mohawk Carpeting here in a minute because they've got a new product out, which I think is brilliant. But here's the thing that we see out there. I think everybody's heard it. Kid's got asthma. Somebody's got allergies. Pull the carpet. Put it in hard surface. The doctors say it. The in-laws say it. The internet says it. So we got Mohawk coming up. They've got a new carpet product here, so I don't want to step on what he's going to say here. And they're not a sponsor. I just heard something, and I've got bad allergies. So when I see them come out with a new product, it gets my attention. So here's one of the things that I see, and I'm going to call this mistake number 10 on our list. Ripping out the carpet is your first move instead of the last. So we all know that in the past, carpet has held allergens, dust mite debris, dander, pollen off your shoes. Nobody disputes that. But here's what gets skipped. Holding it is still not the same as you breathing it. Carpet works as a catch. It pulls down particulate down out of the breathing zone and holds it in the fiber. Hard surfaces don't hold anything. Every footstep, every dog running through, the last time the furnace kicks on, whatever. That same material goes back up in the air and gets right back up in your face again. So the number that matters isn't how much allergens is in the floor. It's how much is in the 3 feet off the ground, really. But that catches only half of it, and it's a real question. Catching it helps if you can get it back out. And there's the release there. Catch and release. That's the important part. And this is where having a great vacuum is the key. And you want something that's going to work well. And this is where you need to get a good one. So I have a Roborock robotic vacuum that is designed for thick carpet. Now, the whole vacuum industry out there, robotic vacuum industry, is getting ready to get thrown upside down. We'll see what happens. Last week, they turned around and said, the is in the State Department. They turned around and said, hey, no new robot vacuums are coming in. New models are coming in. No new models are coming in until they're made in the U.S. most of the robot companies are made overseas. So the company that I have, Roborock, they're going to have an issue with new models. I love mine. I've used them for years. It really has helped keep my house very clean and really cut down on my PM2.5. So there's the question. Getting a good robot vacuum cleaner and then having that really good vacuum like an Oreck or even the Dysons to some extent, but you want something that is going to clean, something that's got a HEPA filter that doesn't kick the particulate back out of there. That's really where you need to work with. And then every 12, 18 months, come in and have a professional clean it. Never go to the home improvement store and rent them. Sorry, home improvement stores. That's where you run into problems. So you want to make sure that you bring a professional in for just a good old warm water extraction. Come in, get it out. Because I tell you what, every time that you bring in that the handheld unit that you get off Amazon or you rent the one from the grocery store, those tend to not get the water out. You can get mold and mildew going. And of course, you've always loaded a bunch of soap in there because it never seems to get it out. So the amount of soap in there is going to be crazy. And make sure and let your carpet cleaner, if you haven't had this done before, make sure and let them know, hey, there could be a lot of suds in this. That way they can keep that knocked down. But keeping that clean is key. Now, here's the other part. You can overclean carpet too. You can wash it down. You can keep it wet. You can do stuff. You want to get it wet and you want to get it as dry as you can. So depending on what you've got going, if you've washed it two or three times in a year, whew, you are extracting the life out of that carpet. So be careful. Now, for the last probably 15 years, getting close to 20, I don't know when they came out with it, but I've always used the Smart Strand carpet because you really can't hurt that stuff. Not easily. Now, pets, of course, you tear, rip, whatever. That's one whole story. But a lot of that stuff is so stain resistant. The first one, you know, we talk about it here in our interview, but the first one I ever saw when they came out with a marketing campaign is they put this crazy rhinoceros pen. They put white carpet around rhinoceros pen, turned it black, and then extracted it out with hot water. Looked like brand new carpet. Now, I wasn't there to smell it, but they did cut up that carpet and send it out to dealers. And it was a cool little trick, but it told the story. So all carpet is not equal. And then the other thing to think about when you're dealing with carpet is what's the pad that you're putting underneath it? What does the manufacturer say? Are you going to put a carpet pad that is sealed? So if you have a pet stain or something like that, it's not going to soak down into it like a sponge. Or are you going to do one that is a sealed that doesn't let that come through as much? So it's really depending on what you want to do. Now, my last house, I made some mistakes on. Had hardwood downstairs, and then I had basically a snap lock LVT up top. So it was actually luxury vinyl plank. It was not the tile, but it was the LVP that was up there. That stuff worked pretty good, but I won't ever do it again in a house. It just didn't do what I wanted it to do, and the next time it will be hardwood. But I think now, when you're looking at what the price of carpet is, what the hardwood is, you can really think of what material you want and how warm and fuzzy do you want it to be. It was cold getting up in the middle of the night, that cold surface in the bedroom, walking into the bathroom with the heated tile floor. Yeah, it wasn't enjoyable as having carpet. So these are things that you need to think about when you're working in your home and designing it out. So really, a little bit of prevention goes a long way. It's just like I say, and this is something that my friend Caroline Blazowski, America's Healthy Home Expert, got me going on. I tell you what, if you can sit there and take your shoes off every time before you come in the house, like the rest of the world does, you're doing a great job of leaving a lot of that indoor air quality issues of dirt and all the stuff you've walked in back outside. So there's the key right there. All right, guys, let's jump out to Joe Saman. He is from Mohawk Carpet, and he's got a great announcement for us. 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
11: Eric, thanks for having me. It's great to be here.
6: Great to be here, and I am so excited for this. 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
11: It really is, Eric. 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And listen, we've been paying attention to that tension. Mm-hmm. 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It's a built-in probiotic technology that helps reduce common household allergens like dust mites and pet dander and pollen, et cetera.
6: Man, that is huge because we saw this big trend of people going into kind of the LVP flooring, the snap together stuff, getting away from carpets. And this is a great reason to get back into it again, to bring that back, because SmartStrand already, before this, in my opinion at least, was the most durable carpet out there. And now this technology is amazing. How does it work?
11: The simplest explanation is that Puries uses a built-in probiotic technology. So you think about it, these are naturally derived non-GMO probiotics that are integrated into the carpet. Ooh. And so what they do is they help break down common household allergens like dust mite allergens, pet dander, pollen, etc. The important point for homeowners is this. The carpet is not just holding allergens, it's actively working to reduce them. And that's the beauty about this product.
6: Wow.

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5: Wow, that is cool. And so, vacuuming it isn't gonna hurt it. The smart shampooing of it isn't gonna hurt it. So you've got a product that's not just, oh, it's been treated once. We saw that decades ago. Oh, I'm gonna put this treatment on it and then I have to keep doing it. This is something that's actually built into the product.
6: It really is. The testing that we've done on this shows that the probiotic are still present and effective after 10 professional hot water extractions. So wow, that means the probiotic is going to live on your carpet and do the things that it's supposed to do for roughly 15 years or so, because we recommend a hot water, professional water extraction, let's call it, once every 18 months to maintain a warranty on your carpet. So 15 years of total life. This is not something that we just put on and it goes off after you clean it or you vacuum it.
5: Man, that is great, because first off, you've got the Smart Strand technology that makes it so easy to keep clean. So if you get a spill, you can literally just get a towel and clean it up and it comes right out of it. But I agree that 18 months or less of cleaning and it's still there. That's the lifetime of a carpet for most people, because usually by the time you get to 15 years, people are like, okay, I'm tired of that. I want something else.
6: Exactly. No, exactly.
5: So, okay, here's the big question though. We've got all the the talk about forever chemicals out there. We've got all that different stuff of off-gassing.

0: SmartStrand's already a pretty clean carpet as far as coming out of the factory before the PureEase technology.
1: Exactly. SmartStrand leverages a fiber that is bio-based. So we're already starting with a natural component within the fiber construction. So on top of that now, we're adding a non-GMO probiotic. So a big focus on leveraging what we can do through naturally derived components, let's say.
0: Man, that is so smart. And I love that it's sitting there actively working to keep that clean, because there's so many people out there that have carpets and they love that softness, especially when it comes into bedrooms and living areas. They like the quietness of carpet versus that loud gymnasium feel you get with of the echo of all these hard floors. But people always went, well, my allergies, and I'm a high allergy person. I have to take allergy medication every day. And carpets just weren't the best fit in the past. This is a game changer for many people that want a healthier home or dealing with some kind of an asthma or an allergy.
1: Eric, you're not the only one. There are over 100 million people in the U.S. with allergies. And there's over 28 million people in the U.S. that have asthma. So at the end of the day, it's an issue for a lot of folks. And I would tell homeowners to focus on four things when they're shopping for carpet. Go out there, look for what's comfortable, look for what's cleanable, look for what's durable. And if you have pets, ask questions. At the end of the day, my thing with consumers, go to your retailer, feel the carpet, take off your shoes in the showroom, because this is a surface you're going to live on every day. The second thing you should do is ask what happens when life gets messy. You spill coffee on it, you spill wine on it, you've got kids, you've got pets. Third, ask whether it will still look good years from now, not whether it's just tough. And fourth, if you have pets, make sure the warranty and the performance match the way you actually live. So this is just another element to help solve customer or consumers' unmet needs. And the facts are 100 million people with some form of allergy in the U.S. That's a big number.
0: No kidding. That's a huge number. And as a designer myself, I think the beautiful thing with this too is you could pick out just about any color. You could have pets. You could have a house out in the forest where people are tracking mud in or anything else. And you could get away with a light carpet because the cleanability is there.
1: Exactly. No, exactly. Spot on.
0: And so what drove this decision to create this PureEase technology? Was this something that you guys were just checking in with your audience, the homeowners and the contractors and the healthy home experts out there?
1: There's always been tension around carpet because people love carpet because it's soft. They want it in, particularly in bedroom, because it's warm, it's comfortable, it's sound attenuating. That said, there was a misconception around carpet being bad for you because it really attracts allergens and dander and things of that nature. And that's not necessarily true. It's a filter for these things. Mm-hmm. So the beauty, the engineering challenge that we had in front of us was, how do we help consumers at the end of the day choose between the comfort they want and the confidence in a healthier home without having to give on either fronts? So now we have a product that is comfortable, that is beautiful, that is warm, that is sound attenuating, and it helps make a healthier home.
0: And for those people out there that have chemical sensitivities, that is one of the biggest questions I get with the show, is people going, okay, I'm building a new house, I'm remodeling, what can I do? And to me, this is really one of the smartest things out there with this PureEase technology, because I think it's the perfect thing for people that, one, are worried about chemical off-gassing, and if they've got the big dogs or the small dogs or pets or anything else, you got cats running around, whatever it is, you've got a product that's going to hold up to it and keep the house clean.
1: Yep. And listen, one more thing to add, because we all know hard surface is becoming a greater flooring option in the home today. It used to be where a home was 70% carpet and the rest of it was hard surface. those numbers have flipped. Mm-hmm. So hard surface today doesn't necessarily capture the particles the same way carpet does. In hard surface, the particles simply sit on top and get kicked back into the air. And yeah, you can vacuum, but they're always going to be suspended there. The beauty about carpet is, again, it works as a filter, but then on top of it, you've got PUREZ that's taken it one step further, and that's working and doing its thing against the common allergens that are held in the carpet. We didn't want this to be a marketing story. We wanted independent testing to provide our consumers with the confidence that this product actually works and it lasts. So if you look at the data and all the testing that we've done in an independent lab, you're reducing all of these allergens by up to 75% compared to untreated carpet.
0: Wow.
1: So the beauty about this is it works. I'm not telling you it works. I'm letting a third party certified lab tell you that it works. And that certification matters because it's independent and it's science driven. We work very closely with the Allergy Standards Limited in collaboration with the Asthma and Allergy Foundation of America. We sent them the product. They test the product under controlled lab conditions against a very specific standard. And then they came back and said, we have the first carpet to meet the textile flooring standard, ASB 5-03, and people can look it up. Consumers don't have to rely on our marketing. They can look for the certification and they know the product's been tested against the regular standard. And that's what I love about this.
0: Yeah, and you guys started out with a bold product when, I don't know, 15, 20 years ago when SmartStrand came out. That was probably the boldest surface campaign I've ever seen, where they installed it in the, what was it, rhinoceros pen in the New York Zoo. And it was a white carpet. It was black. And then they sent a cleaner in and it was beautiful carpet. So it showed the durability. And now you've got the PUREZ technology. So that's just a home run, my friend.
1: It is. It is. Again, you get the aesthetics, you get the comfort, you get the beauty of carpet, the warmth of carpet. And now with the whole new technology that helps reduce allergies in the home.
0: So how do people find this stuff? Of course, now people are going, oh, I can put carpet back in my house. This is great. How do they find this?
1: I would tell our consumers and your listeners to go to mohawkflooring.com to see the Smart Strand with PUREZ styles and read about the certification. 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Ask your retailer. And then retailers can help you match the right style, the right color, the right performance level, and the right level of comfort for your home. It's that simple.
0: Man, that is great. That is just something I think that's just going to change the game for allergens inside people's homes without having to put some expensive system in. And this is just a durable carpet that I think is going to be perfect for everybody. So, Joe, this is great. I appreciate what you've done to get this out in the marketplace, because I think this is really going to make your house that much more healthier and be able to have the warm and comfort of a great carpet inside your home.
1: I appreciate you having me. This was a lot of fun. And hopefully you and I can reconnect at some point again to talk about another new technology that we're bringing to market.
0: Joe, thanks for what you're doing with Mohawk, man. Great carpet, a great story, and it's a healthy one. I appreciate it.
1: Awesome. Thank you, Eric.
0: I'm Eric G, and you've been listening to Around the House.
2: Two of socialism's most famous leaders couldn't sell the system to their own daughters. Stalin's daughter defected to America in 1967. Fidel Castro's daughter escaped Cuba in 1993 and came to America. Think about it. They weren't reading about socialism in a textbook. They grew up with a front row seat to two of the most famous communists in history, and they wanted out. Today, democratic socialists tell us their version is different. Nationalized control, more redistribution, and more dependency on government. And no, it's not different at all, and the results have never matched the sales pitch. Before America decides socialism deserves another try, maybe we should listen to those that saw it up close, Stalin's daughter and Castro's daughter, and both came to America. Yep, the same America the left wants to remake, like the Soviet Union or Cuban system. No thanks. 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
10: ABC News, I'm Mike Dabosky. Canadian Prime Minister Mark Carney says the U.S. should brace for retaliatory tariffs after trade talks broke up this weekend. Yesterday, the U.S. imposed 50% tariffs on $20 billion worth of Canadian goods. ABC News senior political correspondent Rachel Scott has what it could mean for the average American.
11: They could see prices increase. We could also see small businesses be hit. But this goes far beyond trade because this also impacts our relationship with Canada. And Carney did not mince words. He says that America is attacking Canada, at one point even comparing it to being at war with America.
10: Local authorities in Nevada now say they believe the Hawk Fire was human caused. That wildfire, now growing to more than 10,000 acres and remains completely uncontained. 90,000 people are under evacuation orders there. And IndyCar drivers are currently lapping a new circuit around Washington, D.C. for the Freedom 250 Grand Prix in the nation's capital. This is ABC News.
12: From the LI News Radio Weather Center for tonight, mostly clear skies and a low of 62. Tomorrow, sunny and bright with a high of 79. Tomorrow night, mostly clear with a low of 58. On Tuesday, sunny skies with a high of 78. Tuesday night, mostly clear with a low of 62. And on Wednesday, sunny and bright with a high of 80. From the LI News Weather Center, I'm J.D. 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
21: Welcome to the Around the House Show, your trusted source for everything about your home. Thanks for joining me today. Well, as you can tell, we got Wendy Glaister back in, and we are going to have a good time talking about vacation homes. And Wendy, thanks for coming back on the show today.
22: Oh, thank you so much for having me, and I love this topic. I love fun vacation home projects.
21: These are fun. I did my own a few years ago, and it is a lot of work, but there are so many things that you have to take into account. You have a lot of things to consider, from the whole family using it, as well as if you're going to Airbnb.
22: It is involved, especially if you want to rent it out. But I think it is kind of a fun business model for designers to consider. My friend back used to Debbie Daly, and she and her husband, Jamie, have a really cute little place called the Clementine House. It's kind of like a branded experience. Go live like a designer for the weekend or something.
21: That's cool. That's cool. It was condemned and destined to be torn down by the city if the owner didn't fix it or sell it. So that was its own big project, because we reframed probably 60% of that house, but we won that one in the end.
22: That's good. I'm glad it came to a happy conclusion.
21: Oh, yeah, but are house projects ever finished, especially when you've got a vacation home?
22: Well, you have to go into it knowing that, though. I shared with you guys a little bit on and off about my husband, Mark, but he thought when we bought our cabin, you buy the cabin, sure, you weed whack once or twice a year, you keep it clean for fire, and it's just a fun, happy place to go. But it's the mountains, and it gets snow, and it gets inclement weather, and it gets all this stuff. So there's the deck, the railing, and the roof, and the this and the that. Things break. Things burst when it's too cold. So it's not exactly the idyllic thing that he envisioned.
21: Kind of like owning a boat or an RV. They're expensive, and they're never as easy as you thought it was going to be.
22: But boats and RVs decline in value once you drive them off the lot, and vacation homes can increase in value and equity. So that's something. Yeah.
0: But you can't take a vacation home on the ocean and fish off it.
22: True. It just depends on where
0: you're. Let's talk about the true meaning of value here, because I'm going to fiercely disagree as a sailor myself and a previous rental owner of 14, 15 units. Various properties. I would never do that again. I would buy 100 boats.
22: Were they vacation, John? Were they like
0: just saying
22: little vacation homes, or was it like a full time renter or residence kind of thing?
0: We've known each other a while, Wendy. Do you think honestly I ever take vacations?
22: So it was, they were full time residents.
21: Yes, they were.
22: Yeah, that's a whole different ballgame. I agree.
0: Yeah, there were rentals, and, but to speak to the maintenance piece of it, it was never ending. And with a vacation home, you can be smart about it. And I think the thing you develop with a vacation home is a routine. So it doesn't become so much work because you just got the punch list every year. You go out there in September, wrap all the pipes, put the blanket over the house, that kind of thing.
21: Yep.
0: Very different than somebody punching holes in a water heater. You're like, really? How do you even do that?
21: So one thing I noticed too, and it's depending, Wendy, where the house is located. Our house is out on the beach, and that tears everything up. And you can't just go put regular light fixtures in or exterior hardware. It has to be stainless steel or something that's got some kind of a lifetime coating that will take it. If you go down to your favorite lighting store and go, I love these lights for the outside of the house, and walk away, in 2 years, they're rusty if you didn't get the right marine grade stuff.
22: Yes, that's important. To John's point, it is like buying a boat. If it's buying the ocean, it is like buying a boat, and it's going to need that kind, that level of maintenance. You have to be prepared for that. I mean, it really kind of depends on your attitude toward maintenance too. It's a lot easier for me to do maintenance at the cabin than it is to do those chores at home for some reason. It feels like I'm playing house in a little playhouse thing at the cabin, and at home it feels like drudgery.
0: Eric, me and Roger had both, Wendy. We had a catamaran and a house in Mexico. Mm-hmm. And every time you went down there, it was like, what are you doing? Well, we got to work on the boat and we got to work on the house. But with sufficient margaritas, none of it was work. You're like, this is fun. It was all play. Yeah, big difference. It does change your attitude when you're working in that environment. It's like,
22: yeah,
0: it's like playing house, like you said. Yeah.
22: Uh-huh. Yeah.
21: And I think technology these days has made it a little bit easier because you can put a cameras on the outside of it to make sure it's okay. You can have some cameras or some sensors inside to make sure that the temperature's okay and that you don't have a water leak going or some of those things that can save you some effort, some exhaustion, and give you a little peace of mind in the middle of that.
22: Yeah.
0: Pick a good neighbor.
22: Yeah.
21: That too.
0: Pick a good neighbor. That's important.
21: It is.
22: Chief lives behind our cabin, so we're really grateful for him, but. Yeah, like Moen has this great system where you just install it under every wet location, every sink, every toilet, every everything. And if there's ever a problem or the water meter goes crazy, it shuts the whole system off so you don't have, cause that is a worry in the wintertime is those leaks or even just building up too much pressure during the summer. If you're not there enough, it can pop. It can be very frustrating. So those things are helpful. And an awful lot of money. And in fact, a lot of insurance companies are requiring that now because they don't want to
21: sense.
22: Water damage.
0: I was, Yeah, I was going to say, makes sense. That's kind of a no-brainer, isn't it?
1: It is, but and I got a real world on that one because my buddy William, who's my tile guy, he works for Artex, great guy. We had him on the show recently, and the thing is, he had a house that was on the outside of Portland here up on Mount Hood, and one morning he got up right after we had some power outages and some windstorms and some freezing stuff, and he goes, he had a camera inside just for security, and he's, oh no, what's flickering around in there? Oh, it was water coming through the can light because the pipe busted upstairs. And so he had to jump in his truck and drive up there in 2 hours. And unfortunately, by the time he got up there, everything was soaked, turned it in on the insurance company. So, you know, water damage, it was legitimate. He had as good an insurance policy he could get for that. There was so much water damage and it was natural wood on the inside and stuff that by the time they got the place dried out, he had used 85% of the budget for the repair. And so it got really expensive because they used it all up. So my advice is for people out there that are doing this, have some great conversations with your insurance company as you do this so you can make sure you have the coverage, because if you're adding 3 hours of travel time to every construction day, that's going to get expensive and blast through that budget. So it's something to have a discussion with when that time comes.
22: Yeah, that's a great point. And anytime I do something at the cabin, I always bring the team up from home because you're not sure who you're getting up there in the wilderness.
1: Yep.
22: It's mountain time. It's different.
1: I tell you what, it's like at the beach, same kind of thing. Those contractors down there, really nice people, but holy smokes, they work on their schedule and it's a 1.5 upcharge from what it is in town. So it's expensive and they know it.
0: That's Mexico, but it's half the price and three times the time to get something done.
1: Yeah, I get that.
0: Mañana. Dude, it's been mañana for 3 weeks. Come on.
22: Easy day. Nobody's coming. It's like that now, too.
1: Yeah. Same thing. Absolutely. So, Wendy, I did see your story in Designers today. Congrats on that. Talking about this. What are some of your takeaways from that story?
22: There are so many fun things if you're in a position where you've been blessed and can do a vacation home. Lots of different considerations. Is it just going to be for you and your family? Are you going to allow friends to rent it? Are you going to put it on the Airbnb?
20: 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Just look for the Around the House show. We will be right back with more from Wendy Glaister.
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1: And Satchel from Steel Panther. 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
3: Are you going to do a branded experience like Debbie Daly and her husband Jamie do with the Clementine House? You could charge almost 40% more a night if you are a named designer and you have a vacation rental. So it really does pay off, but there is a trade-off, like in everything else. Certain things will be damaged and you need to replace certain things, and you have to be just okay with that in your heart, so you don't put things in there that are so precious that if they're damaged, you cry. And that is really the reason why my husband and I never rented out the cabin, because it was just so much fun for me to put together, and there are so many beautiful little things that mean something to me that I don't think I could rent it out, honestly, which is terrible business. And I realized that I may be asked to change money.
4: I'm going to back you 100% on that. We stayed in this little cabin in Santa Elena here, and it's up in the mountains where I was with two down jackets. Remember?
5: Yeah,
4: Ed?
5: Johnny was doing the show with two down jackets. Yeah, it was crazy.
4: Oh, so freezing once you get used to this. But it was some hippie lady owned it and had just tricked it out. And then the guys right above her neighbor, were glass blowers. And so she had blown glass pieces and a million little plants and handmade pots and painted and that kind of stuff, right? It's like your fort. You don't just let anybody in your fort when you're 12. You're like, no, man.
3: That's exactly right. It's
4: sacred ground. And so, yeah, I mean, at some point, the money is not an issue, and renting out is just more problems, and somebody's going to break something you love. And it kind of takes away from that, this is my space, my magical kingdom thing. And I don't think the money makes that worth it. I think that feeling you get when you go there is way more important than any kind of revenue you might derive from it's a vacation home. It's magic. It's supposed to be magic.
5: Well, then on top of that, Johnny, you get the places around here that counties or whatever limit if you can even do an Airbnb or a short-term rental. There are so many different things that are happening for licensing and who's grandfathered in and who's not. Is it a license that's attached to the property, or is it something when you go to sell it, it can never be one because they've said that, okay, you're licensed, but once it sells, they're never going to put one back on it again. So there's so many different things of rules and regulations. And to your point, Wendy, we had renters down at our place down there, and you see people all of a sudden they're smoking on the patio and there's no smoking and there's all that. And then we had one where it's a mid-century house. We had this really cool in the breakfast nook. We have a very cool, beautiful yellow Formica metal-edged dining set, you know, kind of the old boomerang stuff, which really cool with the yellow matching chairs. And we're looking on the cameras and the guy's limping because he's got a foot in a boot. And he's, I don't know, I'm going to take a shower. And she goes, oh, we'll just take the dining room chairs and put it in the shower. And you can sit in there. It's wrapped in plastic. And we were horrified. And it looks like they never did it because I think the chair didn't fit. But they were trying to.
4: Here's the thing too, right? You're talking about one rule breaker who thinks, they won't notice if I smoke on the porch. But
3: and then there's
4: you
3: got to
4: count. You got to count on 75% of the people are going to think, oh, they'll never notice, right? After 75 out of 100 visits, I noticed.
5: Yeah.
4: Yeah.
5: Yeah, absolutely. And that's the hard part. And some of these things are crazy. We have that at the Cannon Beach house. The city of Cannon Beach says that if you have a rental property that you rent at all to anyone one time, then you can't have a fire pit on the premises. If you don't rent, you can have one. So the neighbors on each side can have their own fire pit. But because we rent at one time, we're banned from having a fire pit. And it's just crazy, some of these rules. And I'm like, but the city who owns the RV park has them there. And that's way more flammable than just a house. Yeah. But it's the double standards that drive me insane.
4: I have one word for you. Columbia.
5: I know it.
3: In spite of the earth.
4: We can't even spell rules down here.
5: Yeah.
3: Now we understand the heel for you, John. I've also been really, really fortunate to do several vacation homes for clients, mostly in the mountains, for people that just want it for their family. And it's sort of like a legacy property at that point. Like I talked that article about Cindy and John Souza, and he was diagnosed with a rare cancer and he's doing great now. He's in remission. But during that whole thing, they asked their little grandson, because they have a sweet grandson, and he's the center of their world. Now, Corbin, do you want to stay at the lake with Grandma and Grandpa? Do you want to go to the ocean when we get to go on vacations? He's like, oh, I want to go to the lake. He was used to going to Bass Lake with them to a rental cabin. So they immediately started looking. They found this really great piece of property right on the lake with the dock. You could entertain out there. I mean, the whole thing. And the cabin was quaint, but it really wasn't then. So we hired an architect, and he designed a bunkhouse and a gut job renovation inside. Took down a wall that separated the kitchen from the dining so you could see the lake, because you couldn't even see the lake from the kitchen. And then worked on that house for probably a year and a half to bring it up to snuff, but nothing in that house was untouched. And it turned out so pretty. And it's fun because she has this really big extended Italian family. They all come for holidays, can sweep up to 18 people. And originally when she and David decided to buy it, they thought they were going to rent it because they had always rented. But we got to the end of this whole thing and it was all styled and ready to go over Christmas. She's like, there's no way in the world I'm letting somebody stay here other than me. So it's really cute. It's really, it's nice just to see, because it's wonderful when people have a home that you finish for them and they love it. But something about a vacation home that they love is that relief, that emotional peace that people feel, and what it means to them to have that perfect so they can enjoy it with their family. It's really, really rewarding. It's really fun.
5: That's cool.
4: Those places create these memories. And they're all about fun, right? And what it really creates is tradition. You talk about it being legacy. It really does become that.
3: Yes.
4: And that's the magic I'm talking about. That's the magic you can't put a price on. And you start renting it, then it's just another property versus Disneyland. You're like, no, man, remember when we caught the big sucker fish and Sean hit me in the head with the bucket and just, it was magical. And you always played cards and grandma always made the same salad and like just these little things that made it your magical place. And I don't want to share that with anybody. No way.
5: Yeah.
4: With the guy putting my chair in the shower and smoking on the patio.
5: Yeah, exactly. No. There's a house. If I was going to get another house, it would be it's up here in Northeast Oregon. It's Wallowa Lake, and they call it the Swiss Alps of the United States. It's amazing up there, but we're going to go camping up there here at the end of the month, which I love, but I can go up there and nothing changes. You know, your sweet little places. I know where the fishing holes are, and you can just go up and have fun.
2: 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Around the House will be right back.
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7: ABC News, I'm Mike Dubosky. Canadian Prime Minister Mark Carney says the U.S. should brace for retaliatory tariffs after trade talks broke up this weekend. Yesterday, the U.S. imposed 50% tariffs on $20 billion worth of Canadian goods. ABC News senior political correspondent Rachel Scott has what it could mean for the average American.
8: They could see prices increase. We could also see small businesses be hit. But this goes far beyond trade because this also impacts our relationship with Canada. And Carney did not mince words. He says that America is attacking Canada, at one point even comparing it to being at war with America.
7: Local authorities in Nevada now say they believe the Hawk Fire was human caused. That wildfire, now growing to more than 10,000 acres and remains completely uncontained. 90,000 people are under evacuation orders there. And IndyCar drivers are currently lapping a new circuit around Washington, D.C. for the Freedom 250 Grand Prix in the nation's capital. This is ABC News.
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5: I can go up there and nothing changes. You know your sweet little places. I know where the fishing holes are. And you can just go up and have fun. And there's something that it, even for somebody like John and I, both of us here that are ADHD people, it's still a great relaxation point, even though we want to keep busy doing something. It might just have a fishing pole in your hand trying to get the fish out of the lake versus something else.
3: Yeah. It's, and I think the world is so unpleasant. It's so nice to go somewhere to expect and you have things to look forward to. I mean, that is a covetable experience for all of us right now. So it's a treat when you have that kind of opportunity in your life to do something like that.
5: Yeah, one of the smartest things we did on the beach house was that we put in a heat pump water heater that has a internet connection to it. So we can turn that on to just barely keeping the water warm and then turn it over into heat pump mode when you get ready to head out. So in a few hours, it'll be warm by the time you get there and you're not heating the water the entire time. And the same thing with the HVAC. We can keep the humidity down mode and keep it in the 50s or 60s or in the 70s or 80s in the summertime if it even gets that warm. But you can save so much energy with just a little bit of smart home technology. It can cut those power dip bills down by 2/3 if you manage it correctly.
3: Or a tankless water heater on propane.
5: Yep.
3: Not that you would take an endless shower, but hypothetically speaking, if you needed to wash the stress of the week off of you, you could stand there and let that thing beat on your neck as long as you want and you're not going to run out. It's a luxury, and it's also really nice because, again, you're not heating that water all the time. It's just an instant thing. So it's more energy savings.
5: I get that. Yeah, we put in that little beach house, we put an 80-gallon heat pump water heater, and it probably uses $75 worth of electricity for the entire year. You'll never run out of water in that thing because with 80 gallons that's in that tank, you're not going to do an 80-gallon shower. That's not going to happen.
4: We just take cold showers down here, or we just wire it right in the wall and there's a little heater in the head.
5: I'm not using your showers down there, Johnny. That's sketchy. That's sketchy.
4: Chicken.
5: I know it. Yeah. I'm not a fan of jumping into the shower with a bare electrical connection next to it. No thanks.
4: It's fine. If you see it smoking, then you just get out. You're like, oh, okay. Yep. Wires are hot. It's fine.
3: Goodness.
5: What are some of the challenges that you run into with this? Because if you're designing for a client, you're usually designing for a client and their family and extended family. So you have to make things a little more universal, don't you?
3: Yes and no. I think it depends on the homeowner's perspective. Some homeowners say, this is my cabin and I'm going to do it how I want and my family can come and enjoy it, but I'm not doing it for
4: I like the barn, it sounds like.
3: Yeah. Then some clients say, oh, I'll do anything to get my kids up here and I want to make it just right. And so we go to great lengths to make sure that personal interests and hobbies are all accommodated for. If there's a foodie in the family, that impacts the level of appliances and the way we approach the kitchen. If somebody loves to do yoga or Pilates or workout, then they have floor space, mat space, things like that.
5: They can go on the deck.
3: Exactly. But it's fun. I mean, it's just neat to see the level of consideration that people want to give to their family if they want to come stay, or even to their friends. So like a personal example for me was when my husband and I were looking for this cabin. We looked for 3 years, and just like our home, I really believe that God protected us from ourselves and many things that would not have been right. But this cabin was great because it had a master bedroom and bath on one end of the cabin. And on the other end of the cabin, this darling little guest room and a bathroom just across the hall. So it's almost two suites. So you can have friends and they can have their own space and do their own thing and not feel put upon or too mushed in. And everybody can just enjoy their time there. And I think if you're looking for a vacation home for the first time, that's the most important thing. It's okay if it's ugly, because we can fix ugly. That's not a big deal. But if the structure is sound and the floor plan works for what you want to achieve, then that's a good deal. Yeah, and then you can really customize it and make it yours. And if you want, you can do it in phases. Or in the case of some of my clients, you just blow the whole thing up and just start over, which is also very fun. Even in Cindy and David's case, the upstairs was, that's the master suite up there. So it's a giant bedroom. It has this beautiful view of the lake. We gathered the entire closet and bathroom and surrounded the entire thing in windows. And then we put a full roof over their upper deck. So even if it's pouring or it's snowing or whatever, there's this beautiful heated upper deck with a fire pit, and they can go out there and enjoy it. And they have a little refreshment center with a coffee maker. So they don't even have to go downstairs if they don't want to. They could just hide upstairs and enjoy the view. And that's, I think, the joy, honestly, of a vacation home, because you can get away with stuff in a vacation home that you can't at home. I mean, even the color palettes. I love a moody color palette, but I don't think I would do very well emotionally living in a deep, dark green cabin all the time. But when I go to the cabin, it's fun to see, and then I can go home and it's lighter and brighter. So even decor, like you can go total, like Ralph Lauren feeling country estate cozy, or you can do Native American feeling with all those beautiful rugs and baskets, and it's not kitschy, but definitely more pronounced style than maybe you would typically do in your everyday house. And that's a lot of fun.
5: Yeah. I to me, if I'm going to have a mountain cabin, I need to have a vaulted ceiling.
3: Yes.
5: Of some kind. And then I need it to look like it came out of a Pendleton wool catalog.
3: Yes. me too. Yes. I love it. It's so fun. Very fun.
5: To me, and John will know this, up here we have these real popular in the 70s and 80s, those Lindale cedar homes. Remember those, John?
4: Yeah. Yep. Pass them every day.
5: And it just gives that cedar feel around everything. And if that's not a mountain cabin, nothing is.
3: Yep. Yeah. The way you decorate a home does change your mood in the space. And I think when it's a true retreat, second home, vacation home, that you can play with that a little bit and work on how color affects your emotion, how color can calm you down, how changes in lighting can affect you through the day. All those things do come into play in a place like that.
4: And whiskey.
3: A little bourbon here.
4: Let's just cut to the chase. I hate that dark green. After three whiskeys, you're like, I feel so good in this dark green room.
5: Exactly. You're stealing my lines, John. You're stealing my lines.
4: Because I know you, brothers. Because I know it.
3: It's cute because that cabin they did for Cindy and David, their son. So they own, they're sweet potato farmers, and their son didn't really want to go the farming route.
5: Awesome.
3: But he did start a distillery, so he makes sweet potato vodka gin whiskey, And there are those beautiful bottles at the cabin. It's on display and it's so pretty. It's cold. You have to find a way to stay warm up there. It's practical.
5: Medicinal is what I say.
4: Yeah, it's for the warmth. That's what I used to say. No, I'm just cold.
5: Yeah.
4: Every day, all day.
5: Every day, all day. Exactly. And it's 80 degrees outside. Yeah. Wendy, it's interesting too, designing for spaces like this, because designing a kitchen, it was one of the things you always had the challenge of working through on vacation homes, because designing a cabin for four people is way different than 24. And how are you going to cook and serve and all that kind of stuff? So
4: that's called
5: there's
4: a lodge.
5: Lot to that. Yeah, it's a lodge at that point, right? In a commercial kitchen almost, because one dishwasher, I don't know if you're going to even get the place settings in there. Now you're running two. So you're putting two of those in there, or is some kid next up for hand washing dishes night?
4: No. Paper plates, son. You're at the cabin.
5: You're at the cabin. Very true.
3: Where's that oilcloth gingham checked? People going to stick out there under the pine trees, right?
2: To find out more about the show, head to aroundthehouseonline.com.

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8: Welcome back to the Around the House show. Now let's get back and wrap up this conversation about rental homes with Wendy Glaister.
9: And you're not here to help them. That's just, it's almost mean. This, the one couple that is totally off grid though, there is more like camping and they like that. But I like the cabin because of many reasons. One of which is the tankless water heater. It lets it flush real good. Washer. Dryer. The pretty lights. The comforts of home are there, but not the stress. So that's the big change maker for us.
10: Yeah, that makes sense.
11: I always make fun of that. Let's go camping. And then somebody expects the Hilton. You're like, we're not at the Hilton. That's the other vacation. This is the vacation where you shower with the hose out of the camper and it's okay. It's fun. Enjoy it. It's experience. The internet thing, I would say that becomes a personal discipline where you're like, of course you want internet, right?
10: Yep.
11: But if you go there and you just act like you're at home and work the whole time, that's on you. Just cause you have internet, just cause you have it doesn't mean you got to use it, but it takes the anxiety out of it. If I do want to look up something or
10: absolutely. And I got to give Elon Musk and Starlink a hand for that. They have done a great job of putting in internet in places that it was never designed to be.
11: Yeah.
9: Be thankful for that. That's at my house because I'm in the middle of the boonies. It's harder to get internet at my house than at my cabin. So crazy.
11: Wow.
10: It's absolutely insane sometimes where it's like, I can get it here, but I sure can't get it here. And it's just depending on where those locations are. There were some really nice people up there that spent a lot of money getting internet in for their cabin or for their country store or whatever that's up there.
9: Yes.
10: And everybody else in the neighborhood gets to benefit from that.
9: Very thankful.
11: Yeah. You see that a lot here. I mean, not to compare here to there, but same on the coast, It's like, it's a bunch of money to get internet.

0: internet to that four streets or whatever.
1: Yeah.
0: In the mountains where I was before, same thing. You're like, so they do a lot of sharing, right? It's, oh yeah. Luckily, Bill paid $1 million to get internet way up this mountain. And now everybody pulls off that same, but until somebody takes the first punch, it's not there.
1: One of the things I think people have to start thinking about too, because we're seeing this now on the West Coast and we're sure seeing it here, is our summer wildfire seasons. We are starting to really lose power in areas where they're turning it off for a week or two because, well, those power lines go through the fire area that could be an hour and a half away from you, but you're up in the mountains and they shut that line down and your power doesn't go. So you kind of need to take into account, okay, what do I need power for? Do I need to have a generator there? Because it's no fun if you're spending a week at the cabin and you've got your very awesome propane instant water, hot water heater there for your tankless, but there's no power to run it.
2: Yes, I have personally experienced that on many occasions, and it is quite a disappointment. And yes, so, I should put in a generator. A lot of our neighbors really have. You end up with a long list of all the different things that you need to do to make it the perfect place. And the cabins that I've done for clients, there's always a generator that can run the whole house. Always.
1: Yeah.
2: And honestly, it's also to make sure that the water pump works so they can turn on all the sprinklers if something were to happen. Water down the roof and water down the area around. So those things come into play as well. You never want the water to be totally turned off.
1: That water can really mean the difference of, if you're up there, of keeping the place standing or losing it to the fire, which gets interesting as well. We've had these big fires up in Spokane, Washington, where it took out 600 or 700 homes up there. And there was a guy, he was the only house in the neighborhood that didn't burn down. And the reason why he did it is he saw the fire coming and he literally ran water, a sprinkler, on his cedar deck for 6 hours because he just soaked the cedar deck as wet as he could. And he had burn holes. It looked like somebody put a cigarette out on a couch on the cedar deck. But the cedar didn't catch on fire because it was soaked enough. So even a little bit of water can do some amazing things. And he had some damage, but it survived, and it was the only one that survived, but he used that water in the cedar to work to his advantage.
0: He's thinking, see, I knew there was a reason I didn't seal the deck last year.
1: Right? There's a solid argument. I learned that with our buddy David Applebaum's house that he did down at Pacific Palisades. When he did that, he used all the Class A fire-rated stuff to meet building code. And when the fire came through, it sure didn't matter that it was a Class A fire deck and siding. It just got overwhelmed. So those are things you have to take into account when you're doing something, whether you're in a city or in the cabin in the woods.
2: And then everybody has the different rules too. So again, you have to kind of look up the county rules about how far going to be from the structure. How close does it need to be to the energy source? Are you going to use propane for that? Blah, blah, blah.
1: Yeah.
2: The little ones, you just use diesel, but.
1: Yeah.
2: Really.
1: The other thing is too, is plan ahead. If you're in a wildfire area or a forest fire area, they are now making systems out there that will turn on automatically. They will sense the fire and all of a sudden the sprinklers come on. So, or you could turn it on remotely via an app. So you can actually go into defensive mode without having to be there, which is probably the safest of all situations. Yeah, look at that. Go, that could save you money with your insurance and everything else. So it might be something good to take a look at as a defensive mechanism for your house.
0: I look at it and say, buy a boat.
2: He's not behind
0: us. No rules, no wildfires, nah. Just peace.
1: Yeah. What are some of the best advice you can give to people that are out there just buying their first vacation home, whether it's the cabin, the beach, or anywhere else that they want to be?
2: Number one, don't rush the search. Don't get desperate because this is something that you really want and settle because you'll regret it. And there's not a lot you can do about it once that transaction is complete. Number two, pay attention to the inspections and make sure that it's structurally sound. It's very easy to fall in love with a pretty, charming place that's just absolutely dawdling. And then you get the reports back and termites have eaten it to bits or something has happened. You just say, oh, well, we can fix it. It's going to be, no, no. Do not just walk away. That is your flashing neon sign to say, keep looking, don't get impatient. Again, the thing that we talked about before on layout, is it really going to accommodate the way you want to use the space? Are there separators? Do people have room to really enjoy being together, but also places to retreat? Things like that are really key. And then also just, what's the kitchen like? And can it work the way it is, or will it require thousands and thousands of dollars to? So I was really fortunate. We put in an induction cooktop and a brand new sink and faucet and black granite counter because it can withstand anything. But relatively speaking, in the grand scheme of life, that was kind of a lipstick fix, and it works great and everybody can use it and it's easy. But sometimes, like what you said before, if you have 24 people coming to your cabin, my little kitchen would never work. So try not to get carried away with the romance of the idea of the vacation home, and try to be practical when you're actually looking to buy it. And then you can inject the romance with design and all the different pretty things that you could add to it. But just make sure it's standing tall and firm and straight, and then it'll accommodate your family or the dream that you have for it there.
1: Well said.
0: That's half the fun anyway, is, right, is making it yours, doing all those different things.
1: We had a blast on that Cannon Beach house. Same thing. It had a little one-car garage that we converted into another bedroom. It went from a kind of a two-bedroom, one-bath to a three-bedroom, two-bath. And that was the biggest change on that place. And we put the lipstick on the pig for now, but I sure don't want to put a brand new kitchen in that thing and make it into a rental and get it hammered where people aren't going to take care of it. So that kitchen's going to be great for its rental time until we decide to dig into it.
2: Yeah. Well, that's great. I think a lot of times people are on the fence. I have clients that are considering a vacation home, but they're just not sure. But I think until you've spent some time looking, or until you've spent some time in the area that you're interested in, truly vacationing, you won't really know if it's a good fit. So it is worth investing that time just to know for sure if it's something that will satisfy your soul and make you happy.
1: Nice. So, Wendy, if somebody wants you to design their vacation home, how do they track you down?
2: Wendy Glaister Interiors, Glaister. I'm on the web. I'm all over. And it'd be great if you went and follow along our fun design adventures. Thank you, Eric.
1: Thanks, Wendy. This is always fun. I always like jumping on these new topics that we haven't talked about. John Dudley, you have a lot of experience in this with rentals and stuff, so great to get your opinion on here as well, Mr. Landlord.
2: Mr. Buy a Boat.
1: Mr. Buy a Boat. Absolutely. No question.
0: Or a bus.
1: All right, guys. Wendy, thanks again. And for John Dudley, I'm Eric G. You've been catching around the house.

0: Good morning, guys. I just want to warn you, traffic is tough out there.
1: We are here for you to tell you how to keep safe.
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11: ABC News, I'm Mike Dubosky. Fire officials out with an update on the Hawk Fire in Nevada, which has now grown to 13,000 acres. Authorities now say they believe that blaze was human-caused. Two people familiar with the matter say Democratic leader Hakeem Jeffries met privately with President Trump's son-in-law, Jared Kushner. ABC's Stephen Portnoy reports from Washington.
12: Sources tell us that this meeting happened in recent weeks. We know that they discussed a wide range of topics, including ways they might find common ground. What's really remarkable about this is it indicates outreach on the part of the president's inner circle with the man who would very likely become the next Speaker of the House if Democrats take control in November.
11: Gas prices are once again on the rise, with the national average for a gallon of regular now sitting at $4.08. That's about a dollar higher than where it was a year ago. And just a few laps to go now in the Freedom 250 Grand Prix taking place in Washington, D.C. this afternoon, a first-of-its-kind IndyCar race. This is ABC News.
13: From the LI News Radio Weather Center, for tonight, mostly clear skies and a low of 62. Tomorrow, sunny and bright with a high of 79. Tomorrow night, mostly clear with a low of 58. On Tuesday, sunny skies with a high of 78. Tuesday night, mostly clear with a low of 62. And on Wednesday, sunny and bright with a high of 80. From the LI News Weather Center, I'm J.D. 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
0: 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My name is Anissa. Thanks so much for joining us. So we're into the new year, and we are talking about things like mental health and wellness and recovery. And, you know, the best way to highlight those trends is really to talk to experts in the field and resources that are available. Water Gap Wellness is a dual licensed facility in the Poconos. It is there if you need to get away, for either addiction and or mental health needs. And, you know, we love to be a resource. We get a lot of people that come from Long Island and New York who are struggling, and, you know, many of them are either part of a big family or they're working professionals, or, you know, some of them are individuals who just can't find their way. And really, there's no wrong way to make that initial phone call. If you want to learn more about us, you can check out watergapwellness.com or give us a call at 646-599-0577. Our guest this week is Liana Ross from Gooding Wellness. Last week we had interviewed a couple other people from the practice. So, Liana is the Assistant Director of Community Relations and really an expert clinician who's been in the field for many years. So we're going to talk a little bit more in depth about the work that they do, and some of the clinical trends that they're seeing and, services that they offer to kind of meet the needs in the community. So Liana, thank you for joining us.
1: Thank you for having me. I'm excited to be here.
0: So tell us first just a little bit about yourself. You know, what you do for a living, what you're specialized in, what you have a degree in, and whatnot.
1: Yeah, so I have a master's degree in clinical mental health counseling. I'm a licensed mental health counselor. I've been in the field for almost 10 years, and I started out in addiction outpatient, and so that is still one of my main specialties. So it's substance abuse, and now I've gotten into a lot of trauma work. So I'm trained in EMDR, which is a great form of trauma therapy that I've seen amazing things come from it. I also specialize in eating disorders, body image, relationships. I love to work with like people pleasers and codependency. So I would say those are my top niches.
0: Okay. So a couple questions. Love that. First, let's start with the trauma work. So I think Gordon had mentioned last week that you have 4 clinicians that are trained or in training for EMDR?
1: I think 5 now. Yeah.
0: That's amazing.
1: It's really awesome because it's hard to find EMDR-trained clinicians in Long Island.
0: Very, yeah.
1: Like, I don't know why it's so hard. It's wild.
0: So you're trained in it yourself?
1: Yep.
0: And you've been practicing using that method for how long?
1: For only about a year now.
0: Okay.
1: Yeah.
0: Yeah, so can you just tell the listeners, like, you know, what that is and just a snapshot of how that works?
1: Yeah, sure. So it's an 8-phase process, and it uses bilateral stimulation, kind of like when you're walking or your eyes are going back and forth, and it's using a certain part of your brain to basically bring old memories to your forefront. And we like to say that these memories are quote unquote stored on ice. So we reprocess them and install a more adaptive thought process around that memory. So if let's say because of a trauma I went through, I think I'm not enough, we're trying to reprocess the way we think about that memory and turn that thought from I'm not enough to I am enough. I am loved. So that's why it's also you can be used, EMDR can be used with not only trauma, but really any mental health condition, which I didn't even know until I got trained. I think it's so amazing.
0: Love everything you just said. I'm trained in rapid resolution therapy. It's different, but like a cousin of EMDR. And a couple of the misconceptions, I feel like people think it's all about just talking about your trauma over and over again, which it is not. So the part about like reshaping the cognitions that come out of the traumatic experiences. I think that's so important, right? And that's like the big, you know, misconception about trauma therapy. People are like, oh no, trauma therapy.
1: Yeah.
0: And I'm like, you know, but how did the trauma, like, how does it affect you now? What are the patterns and the thoughts that come up now that are born from the trauma? That's the stuff that we're going to work on. So I love that you said that. And then the other thing was the, I don't remember. It's going to come to me. Question about it then. Mm-hmm. The sessions, how long do you typically see somebody for that type of work to, like, you know, start to help them feel better? Is it one session? Is it five sessions?
1: No, I'm glad you asked that because a lot of people, I think, have this misconception that's supposed to be six sessions and you're done, mm-hmm. which in some cases that can actually happen, but it's not a one size fits all. Our sessions are about an hour long and I have people who have several memories that we get to. I would say it's more effective. And it won't be that usual long-term therapy unless you want it, as anyone could. But it's hard to put a number on it. If someone has like one memory, then yeah, maybe it's like six sessions, but it's hard to put that definite number.
0: I remember the other thing you just reminded me. So it doesn't need to be a fixed traumatic memory, right? Like trauma therapy can apply to different things that have happened throughout your life that might have been a disruption or something that affected you or even a thought that's locked in, like body image, right? That in itself, this negative thought process that you have wrapped around the idea of body image is a form of a traumatic experience that you've internalized and created, right? So you can target things like that. And I think that's another huge misconception. People are like, I don't really have any trauma, but I don't know if that's going to work for me. And I've seen with trauma therapies, like it can apply to a lot of different things. Can you speak a little bit more to that? Like, let's say somebody wants to come in for therapy. They don't have a specific traumatic memory, but they think that that might be a fit for them.
1: Yes, yes. So I believe that anything we're going through comes from somewhere. And so honestly, if you have just a negative cognition about yourself, EMDR is for you or trauma therapy is for you. Because it really stems from the negative thoughts we have about ourselves because of a memory. And I think it's very easy for people to say, I don't have a trauma. Because when we think of trauma, I think a lot of times we think about PTSD from like being in the war or a car accident or a death, but a trauma could be growing up. Our parent always pushed diets on us and made us feel badly about our bodies. That's traumatic. So, and how that made us feel that we're not worthy or I need to be this size to feel good about myself. We overlook so many things that goes on for us, especially as kids and teenagers, that you can do this trauma therapy.
0: If you're raised in an environment of guilt, like constantly made to feel guilty, right? I've seen so many people from my generation, I want to say, but like, I don't know why. There's a certain age bracket where so many people are developmentally affected by that. And then it internalizes into their adult life and their parenting life as they become parents. That in itself can be targeted as something to work on.
1: Oh, 100%. I work a lot within attachment wounds and attachment theory. And it is so interesting, kind of cool, but sad to see how our behaviors or the way we were parented as a child come up now as adults. And that's kind of like the inner child trying to come out, trying to be healed.
0: I love that. I want to ask a ton more questions about that. I feel like all roads lead back to attachment theory.
1: Yes.
0: Right?
1: Great.
0: Yeah. It's amazing. So, you talked about codependency too. Does that have a tie in with attachment that you could touch on?
1: Oh, 100%. With attachment and with insecure attachment, it's kind of like this inconsistent caregiver or figure growing up. And so if we take that person and that person grows up, when they enter relationships, it's hard to feel secure in that relationship. It's kind of like they hold on for dear life because of this fear of abandonment. Why do they have that fear of abandonment? Well, because they had an inconsistent caregiver growing up. And so it can be seen in intimate relationships, friendships, jobs. It impacts all areas of our lives. And I think everyone has a little piece of codependency and people pleasing because we're human. It's just how much it impacts us on a daily basis.
0: Yeah. So, can you tell people how to find you guys? I think you're an amazing resource, one of the best on the island.
1: Oh, thank you.
0: And only been around for a few years and very quickly, I was telling Gordon last week, like very quickly, grew success, right? And I think that speaks to the power and the effectiveness of what you all do. So is there a website phone number that you could share with the listeners?
1: Yes, you can find us on goodingwellness.com and our phone number is 631-351-2944. 1-800-530-4040. And honestly, if you're looking for a referral, even if we're not the best fit, we always try to connect with other clinicians in the area. So feel free to call us and we can try to get you the help you guys need. And yeah.
2: Yeah, that's perfect. Thank you, Liana. So, Gooding Wellness, fantastic resource. We've been talking about codependency, body image, relationships, attachment. Next section, I want to ask about like how self-medication plays a role in that. And I think that could come with drugs, alcohol, sugar, sex, gambling, shopping. Like, you know, we're just medicating pain and, escapism as like a thing that is normal in our culture that, unfortunately, if not managed well, leads them to call people like me because then they're in a crisis where they need to go away, right? So I believe that connecting with resources like you is a form of prevention, right? Like if people can do the work ahead of time, then it keeps them out of crisis. So really grateful to work with you all, and we'll be right back after a short break. 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If you have questions about anything that we offer or anything you hear on this show, you could also give me a call at 646-599-9077. Thanks for listening. We'll be right back.

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4: Welcome back. You're listening to Looking Ahead, sponsored by Water Gap Wellness. Thanks so much for joining us. We're having a great conversation with Liana Ross from Gooding Wellness. She's the Assistant Director of Community Relations. We had interviewed a couple people from the team last week as well. Just a wonderful practice on Long Island in Cold Spring Harbor. If you're looking for therapy, outpatient therapy, trauma therapy, virtually or in person, please check them out. They're really great and they do amazing work. I was talking to Gordon last week about, like, why are you guys so good at what you do? Like, what makes you stand out? What distinguishes you? And it came up that the team, just a really good team of clinicians, like specialized in different things, seasoned clinicians. They've been in the field a long time. And I think that really determines, like, you know, how well people do in treatment. Cause I've worked with people that have tried therapist after therapist and they get frustrated and they're like, forget it. I'm not going to do this anymore. I don't even need therapy. It's just making me more stressed out. But anyone I find that contacts you all, it's a positive experience immediately. You know, you got a 5-star rating online. Yeah. Like it speaks for itself. So. Thank you for working with us and agreeing to do the show.
5: Of course.
4: So we were just talking about a few different trends, super interesting stuff that just goes back to like the way we're raised, development, attachment, relationships, codependency, how that feeds into negative thoughts that we might have throughout life and just say, oh, well, that's normal when really it's not. And it feeds into other issues. So my big thing, Water Gap Wellness, we do have both licenses. We can treat substance or alcohol use and or mental health. So we'll get those calls where the person's like, I'm not really sure why I'm calling, but I know that I've drank off and on too much over the years and I have anxiety and sometimes I don't feel good about myself. I'm not really sure which one was first. And people are always trying to figure out like, well, I'm not really an alcoholic. And they put these labels out there and it's not that it doesn't matter because it matters. But the fact is, if you're not happy in your quality of life, then that's worth addressing, right? And whether it's mental health comes first or an addiction comes first, you can sort that out in treatment, right? So my question for you is what you've seen in terms of like self-medication trends, whether it's through drugs and alcohol or other means like sex, gambling, shopping. I think it's just rampant in our culture and our society and worth addressing because I feel like we all do it. I know I do it. Like when I'm having a tough day, I find myself eating sugar and downing caffeine. Like that's self-medication, right? So what have you seen with that, Liana?
5: Yeah, well, you bring up a good point that it's not just alcohol and drugs, that it's other things too, whether it be turning to any other vice. And I speak about this a lot with like parents of, let's say, kids who are struggling, because a lot of times I'll work with the parents and it could be gambling, it could be sex, food, shopping, anything to take us out of ourselves. And what I've seen a lot of is definitely the alcohol, right? And it's the one drug that people don't question, and I'm sorry, that do question why you're not doing, right? It's so socially acceptable, and that's why I think there's definitely a hard time to identify when it's a problem. Let's say if maybe if it's another drug, it's a little, quote unquote, easier to be like, oh, this is more of a problem. So I think a lot of alcohol use, I would definitely say the gambling, because now that these apps are, these gambling apps are legalized, I've seen a huge rampant of kids coming in. I say kids, but they're like young adults coming in with issues with money and losing a whole bunch of money because they're on the apps, right? And it's like that instant quick fix. You're doing it with all your friends, right? So it's like, oh, we're hanging out. And then before you know it, you have no more money left in your account. I would say definitely even with sex as well, right? Because we're surrounded by, we have OnlyFans, we have porn online. I mean, it's been around for years, but again, it's that like dopamine. It's that quick fix, right? If I don't feel good about myself, I'm having a bad day, I can turn anywhere and just find something to medicate with.
4: And it's a slippery slope, right? It's like that Pandora's box, right? You start cracking that open and all of a sudden it leads to other things. And I find like I'll do intake screenings with people that are looking at our facility and you start asking questions about that. And it's like, no, no, I don't have that. I don't have that. And then they stop. They're like, oh, actually, I do have other addictions. Now that you ask, I do gamble too much. I lose money. You know, pornography, like 7 times a day. I'm like using that as an outlet, and maybe that's not good for me, right? And you start asking the questions, and I think, again, we live in this culture where, it's at your fingertips. It's socially acceptable. It's maybe normalized by other people in your life, whether it's like peers or family or whoever, and we don't realize. And then when you actually look at it, like people go into a program or start going to therapy and looking at this stuff, and they're like, wow, that actually wasn't making me feel good. It would be a quick hit, and then I would feel worse. So it's like those cycles that we just ignore or push aside, you know, that add up after a while, and you realize that you're not happy, and then you don't have a word for it, right? Like it could be I have like some depression, some anxiety, because you don't know what else to call it, but there's so much else underneath that's going on.
5: Right. And I think it's normalized. I think it's just whether, you know, people say, oh, I grew up in an Irish Catholic family. Like, what, so I just think these patterns are very much normalized, and it's hard to see until, let's say, you go to therapy, you go to treatment, and a mirror is held up and you're kind of able to look at these dysfunctional behaviors and patterns.
4: Even like I've seen young adults with Tinder where they're just swiping and swiping, and I'm like, are you trying to meet someone today? And like someone will say, no, I'm just doing this because like it makes me feel good.
5: Yes.
4: Like looking through faces of people that they may or may not be interested in, because that's swiping. So it's a mixture of the social media, the sex, right? The body image, like all of it wrapped into one, getting that dopamine fix. And then half the time, what happens after that, right? It plummets. You lose, you know, the chemical that you're actually chasing. It's the irony of it.
5: Yeah.
4: You come out the other end with less of it, right? So it's like chasing that serotonin, chasing that dopamine.
5: The validation.
4: Yeah, right. Yeah, I want to be seen. I want to be, you know, heard and praised in some way, right? Even likes on Facebook or, you know?
5: Yeah. Like, yeah. I think that's a big one too, with like the likes, the comments. Why didn't I get enough likes on this? Did this person see my story? And, you know, when you brought up like the Tinder and these dating apps, it's, we're brought so high and then we're suddenly just right back at the bottom because we're not, it's just filling a void, really.
4: Yeah. So can you speak just, we have a couple minutes left, about kind of the array of what you guys do clinically to meet the needs in the community? You touched on a few things, but what would you say as far as like specialty populations? I know you work with like kind of age 4 to forever. So that's great. But if somebody's listening and they're like, I don't know if this is for me, can you kind of just give like a snapshot?
5: Yeah, sure. So we have about like 22 clinicians right now, I think. And we have both virtual and in person. And, you know, I love our team because everyone does have their specific specialty. And so we have clinicians that specialize in just adolescents, just adults, just children, whether it be from ADHD to bereavement counseling to, addiction, couples work. We do, what else do we do? A lot of the trauma work. We support families that have children or significant others or whomever going through addiction. We try to hit it from all the angles. And then, of course, like depression, anxiety, the everyday stressors. I think that's a big misconception too. You don't have to go to therapy just, you know, if you have a quote unquote diagnosis, you can go to improve your life, see what else is missing, right? To get another perspective. So, yeah, that's a little snapshot.
4: Family systems, I think, is a huge part of what you all do. So if you have somebody who is struggling in some capacity and there are children involved, you can also see the children separately for therapy.
5: Yes. And that's what I love that we do. We do it quite often where a clinician will see a couple, the other clinician, we've had like whole families in our practice.
4: Really?
5: Wow. Yeah. Yeah. And we're able to work together. And it's amazing to know that everyone's taken care of.
4: Yeah.
5: Because the whole system has to change.
4: I think that's super unique too. Like some practices are specialized in one area or one age group, and then the family, they might refer to another agency, but you don't know how they're going to do over there, right?
5: Oh, so, yeah.
4: So you'll have potentially several clinicians assigned to one family doing work from multiple angles.
5: Yeah.
4: That's incredible.
5: Wow. It's really awesome. And it's like good for us because we know they're getting good care. Like you said,
4: it's comprehensive.
5: Yes. Definitely.
4: We have a family program at Watergap, and it's like very, very high demand. Like people, you know, they want to do it. They sign up for it. And I think it's such a missing link in the community is engaging families. We have a virtual support group. We do family sessions, family visits, right? Like people will go and spend a whole day together and be surprised. I mean, maybe you wouldn't be surprised, but people, they're all in, right? They'll listen to the support group. They'll do family sessions and they just want to be involved and understanding of each other. So I love the work that you all do. I think that it's so just in alignment with what's needed in the community. So thank you for doing it.
5: Thank you.
4: Goodingwellness.com.
5: Yep. Goodingwellness.com.
4: Check them out. Excellent, excellent resource. If you're not sure, the first way to start is checking out that website, making a phone call, whether it's with them or any other provider. Like it's just, you know, that's the first step is really looking into resources that are available to you and making that call. Sometimes it's just an inquiry. You can ask questions. So, can you just say the phone number again, Leon?
5: Yes, it is 631-351-2940.
4: Thanks so much. Thanks for being our guest this week.
5: Thanks for having me.
4: And listeners, we always appreciate you tuning in. We hope you are having a wonderful year so far, and don't forget to take care of your mental health needs. We'll see you again next week.
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8: ABC News, I'm Mike Dubosky. Fire officials out with an update on the Hawk Fire in Nevada, which has now grown to 13,000 acres. Authorities now say they believe that blaze was human-caused. Two people familiar with the matter say Democratic leader Hakeem Jeffries met privately with President Trump's son-in-law, Jared Kushner. ABC's Stephen Portnoy reports from Washington.
9: Sources tell us that this meeting happened in recent weeks. We know that they discussed a wide range of topics, including ways they might find common ground. What's really remarkable about this is it indicates outreach on the part of the president's inner circle with the man who would very likely become the next Speaker of the House if Democrats take control in November.
8: Gas prices are once again on the rise, with the national average for a gallon of regular now sitting at $4.08. That's about a dollar higher than where it was a year ago. And just a few laps to go now in the Freedom 250 Grand Prix taking place in Washington, D.C. this afternoon, a first-of-its-kind IndyCar race. This is ABC News.
10: From the LI News Radio Weather Center, for tonight, mostly clear skies and a low of 62. Tomorrow, sunny and bright with a high of 79. Tomorrow night, mostly clear with a low of 58. On Tuesday, sunny skies with a high of 78. Tuesday night, mostly clear with a low of 62. And on Wednesday, sunny and bright with a high of 80. From the LI News Weather Center, I'm J.D. Allison.
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19: 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Today we're talking about a group of people who are carrying an incredible amount of responsibility, but often don't get enough recognition for it. And we're calling them the sandwich generation. These are the adults who are simultaneously caring for aging parents while still raising children. They're managing doctor schedules, sports schedules, helping with college applications, and worrying about nursing home costs. They're often listed as the emergency contact for everyone. If this sounds like you, then listen up. So let's start with the simple definition of what is the sandwich generation. In fact, it's something that I just recently heard and thought to myself, wow, I'm not quite there yet. I do have parents who are living, knock on wood, they're healthy and active and able to do pretty much everything for themselves. But I do have teenage children who, you know, oftentimes I find myself completely engulfed in their schedules and focusing on the next steps of college. And occasionally I'll need to do things for my parents. So I kind of get that feeling of, you know, being the responsible party for a lot of people. And again, I'm fortunate in that I'm not quite there yet. But that being said, a lot of times this sandwich generation finds that it starts gradually, right? So let's say your parent calls you. They say they need a little bit of help understanding a medical bill, or they want you to explain something that they got in the mail. Should they call this number back? It left an alarming voicemail. And you and I would both know that it's a scam, but they may not, right? Dad forgets to pay some bills. Maybe he needs some assistance there. And at the same time, you're worrying about your own family, your immediate family here, right? Your child needs driving lessons. You're working on college applications. And then you find yourself in a position where you're really managing everything for everyone and everyone needs your help, but you're not taking care of yourself, right? The one person. So, and then you question, how did I become responsible for everything and everyone? And this is a very common conversation I'll have with my clients, right? They'll come into the office and they'll say to me, I don't understand. I have all this going on at home. I'm helping my parents here. I'm paying the expenses. I'm driving back and forth to sports and I'm driving back and forth to doctor's appointments. I don't know what happened and I need help, right? And these people find themselves very, very frazzled. So just the other day I had a client in the office and, you know, she's, let's say, in her late 40s, early 50s, and she has a full-time job. She has two teenagers. The teenagers are actively involved in sports and dance. Mom just fell and broke her hip. So her mother just fell and broke her hip. And now she finds herself running back and forth to the hospital, managing, you know, dealing with the doctors, dealing with the next steps, and then in between driving to practice, preparing meals, calling insurance companies. And she says to me, I feel like I'm failing at everything and I'm just falling behind. And honestly, the truth is she's not failing. She's just carrying the responsibility that would pretty much overwhelm every single one of us. You know, there's a lot of costs. We talk about caregiving. We talk about estate planning all the time, right? We talk about how to prepare for it, how to protect our assets. How do we afford these exorbitant costs? And honestly, I don't think that we spend enough time thinking about the hidden costs of caregiving. You know, the emotional cost, the mental load, the sheer exhaustion. You know, this is common for caregivers. A lot of us say we can't afford, or mom and dad can't afford to have a full-time aide. Sometimes we don't trust a full-time aide, you know, and then we just start to feel guilt. That's another common, you know, conversation I have with my clients. They feel guilty because they're not spending enough time with their children. They feel guilty because they're not doing enough for their parents. They feel guilty because they don't have the patience. Patience is huge, right? And what I find is the biggest issue is the client or the caregiver is just putting themselves last, right? And if they are neglecting their own physical, emotional, and financial well-being, well, they're not going to be help for anybody. You know, just the other day I had a call from a client who said to me, they're actually doing this not for their parents, but for their aunt. And they said, my aunt, you know, her finances are frozen. I guess somebody got into the finances and the bank became aware of this, froze the accounts, and the aunt hasn't been properly managing her finances, but nobody's there to do it. So this niece is taking on the responsibility and the burden of handling all of this. And she said to me, I need help because I'm going to lose my job. They're not okay with the fact that I'm taking all of this time off to help my aunt. So we finally get to, well, then why does estate planning matter, right? Estate planning is so incredibly important, and proactively planning can make life so much easier, right? So many crises occur because legal planning was never done, or it was never done properly. You know, having a will in place is fantastic. If you did it 20 years ago, well, now's the time to come back in and review your documents. Make sure that everything's up to date. Imagine, okay, think to yourself here, if you're the child listening in, imagine if your parent has a medical emergency. Who's allowed to talk to the doctors? Who can access the accounts? Who can pay the bills? Who can make the decisions? If you don't know the answer to that, That's a problem. And if you are the parent listening in right now and you say to yourself, you know what, I've thought about long-term care planning. Maybe you even have a will in place. You haven't done any, per se, estate planning, long-term care planning, and you don't have someone in place. Or maybe you haven't communicated that. Maybe the person you have listed to make your healthcare decisions isn't alive any longer or isn't the person you would want. You know, maybe you wanted them 20 years ago, but they're not the person you want making your healthcare or financial decisions. If that's the case, now is a good time to revisit estate planning. Putting your documents in place, power of attorney, healthcare proxy, living will, a trust, trust planning. These documents are not just legal paperwork. They're stress reduction tools. They're going to give your family a roadmap during those difficult moments. And I give kudos to many of my clients because many times when we're preparing documents for them or they're sitting at that initial consultation, they're saying to me, I'm here because I want to make

documents in place will simplify your child's life. If you have a child who is raising tiny children or raising teenagers or even raising college-age kids, make it easier for them by putting your estate planning documents in place. Get everything ready for them. So now let's just say, again, you're part of the sandwich generation. Very often I get asked the question, well, how am I even going to have a conversation with my parents about this, right? I don't think they have anything in place, but I'm also not comfortable bringing this conversation up. How do I do it? I don't want them to think I'm after their assets. In reality, all I want is to make sure that they're taken care of. Well, you know, it's a simple conversation. You can simply say, you heard me on the radio, you listened in, friends are talking, and you thought to yourself, I don't know, Mom, do you know who's responsible for your finances if you can't do it? Dad, do you have a power of attorney? Where do you keep your important documents? Have the conversations before it becomes a crisis. Do it when everyone is healthy. Everyone can participate. Your parents feel the autonomy to make the decisions that truly should be made by them, right? A lot of times clients will say to me, I don't like the idea of giving up control. You are not giving up control by preparing a power of attorney or a healthcare proxy. In fact, you are maintaining the control and you're making the decisions that you should be entitled to make. You don't want to leave things up to chance. You don't want to leave things up to a judge. You don't even want to leave this up to a family member to make, right? You are best suited to make these decisions. So if you're listening in, give us a call. Again, this is Valerie Shivers. I can be reached at 631-569-4334 or on the web at shiverslg.com, and we'll help you prepare these documents and make sure that that sandwich generation isn't smushed.

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3: Hi, this is Valerie Shivers, the host of Will You Trust Me? Airing Saturday mornings at 11:30 a.m. We are estate planning and elder law attorneys focused on asset protection. We have offices in Sayville and in Garden City and can be reached at 631-569-4334. Before the break, we were talking about what I like to call the sandwich generation. And the sandwich generation is someone who

finds themselves raising children, teenagers, and also providing a level of care for their parents. And this isn't necessarily an all-in situation, right? You may be part of the sandwich generation without even knowing it. Maybe your parents will call you with simple questions. They got a bill in the mail and they don't understand it and they need you to look it over. Or something as simple as, we have, you know, an issue with our Verizon. Can someone help make this call? You know, you're stepping into a role, and it's kind of a slow role, I've noticed, where, you know, we as parents do everything for our children, right? And it's interesting when you start to see a little bit of a shift where your parents need a little bit of assistance. And I say here, patience is key, right? I find myself asking my teenage children for help in certain situations. Let's look at technology. There are many times I'm trying to do something with my telephone and I have no idea how to do it. And I look to my teenage sons and I say, can someone help me here? That in itself is starting to kind of shift the roles of responsibility. And again, in a small scale, you know, I'm in a situation myself where I do have three teenage boys and I have my living, I'm fortunate to have living parents. And, you know, listen, they're very able-bodied. They drive themselves to their doctor's appointments. They make their doctor's appointments. They handle pretty much everything on their own. But occasionally I am asked to step in and assist in certain situations. And I'm sure that that is only going to progress over time naturally. Someday my children will be helping me. And if you're listening in and you think to yourself, wow, I do that. I ask my children for help. I rely on them in certain settings. And if you're one of those people, that's great. That's what a family does. And I'm sure that your children are going to be more than willing to assist. But let's put a scenario together. I have a client who came into the office and they're in their 50s. Their children are college bound. They are in the trenches right now. They are applying. They are waiting to hear back. They are dealing with financial aid. All the while, they're driving their school age children back and forth to sports. They're managing their schedules. They're carpooling. Now, this individual, this client, has a mom who fell and broke her hip. The mom is currently in the hospital and they're saying that she's going to be needing to move to a rehab facility. And the daughter here needs to make some decisions, right? The rehab has called and said, well, where do you want to go? Which rehab facility? Who's going to pay? How are you going to afford the cost of rehab? And what's the long-term plan? First and foremost, does the hospital have the ability to speak with this daughter? That's question number one. You know, if there's no healthcare proxy in place, well, then it becomes kind of up in the air. Yes, family members can help make those decisions, but is this daughter the one who's supposed to be making those decisions? So that's question number one. And then question number two leads us to, okay, well, the next step is going to be moving from the hospital to rehab, potentially to a nursing home. How are we going to pay? The daughter says to me, I really don't know the answer to any of these questions. And the first thing I always ask when I'm dealing with a child is, well, does mom or dad have a power of attorney? Do they have a healthcare proxy? And do you know where these documents are? Okay, number three is a really big question, because a lot of times the kids will say, well, I'm pretty sure. Yeah, I recall them saying that they spoke with an attorney once before and they prepared these legal documents, but they don't know where they are. They don't know who prepared them. They don't know how to get a copy of any of these documents. So whenever we're doing anything for our clients, we always encourage our clients to let their children know, or let whomever you're putting in charge, it doesn't have to be a child, but let them know that you've done this. Let them know where you keep your important documentation, right? Because that's key. In this particular scenario, having documents in place is going to make this client's life much easier.
If she has power of attorney, if she has healthcare proxy, well, she's the person who's going to be authorized to make these difficult decisions, assist from a financial standpoint. And guess what? She has the authority to do it. So it's really important to note that by having a power of attorney in place, by having a healthcare proxy in place, you're just making things simple for your child or for the authorized agent. You know, there are a lot of hidden costs of caregiving. We're talking about the expenses and the financial costs that everyone talks about, but what about the emotional cost, the mental load, the exhaustion? You know, a lot of caregivers, when I speak with them, these might be your children, right? Your children are calling me and they're saying, I'm trying to manage it all. I need your help. I don't know how I'm going to afford the cost of a nursing home. My job is getting angry at me because I've taken too much time off to manage mom or dad's medical situation. My kids, I haven't spent any time. I'm missing games. I'm running to my parents. I'm running to the hospital. I'm running to make sure that they're eating all of their meals, that they're taking their medications, and I'm missing out on things at home, and I feel like I'm just dropping the ball everywhere. This is not the way most of my clients want their children to feel. In fact, a lot of times when I'm meeting with my clients, they're saying to me, I want to do everything I can to make things easier on my child. I want to do whatever I can to make it so that if there is a crisis, everything's taken care of, right? There's someone who's going to step in. They know what they need to do. I've done all of the legwork for them. I'm going to make their job extra easy. You know, if you're listening in, think about this. Do you know what would happen in the event your parent has a medical emergency? Do you know who's allowed to talk to the doctors? Don't think it's you just because, right? Do you know who can access the accounts? Do you know who can pay the bills? Do you know who can make these decisions? We had a call with someone, a child who called and said, you know, I'm trying to handle things for my father. He's in the hospital right now, but they're telling me that I can't do anything. I'm not authorized. My stepmom has stepped in and taken over everything. She's making all of the decisions. She's moved all of the assets into her name, and I'm at a loss. I don't know what to do. I don't know how to help. Now, that's a real life scenario, and honestly, maybe that's what the father wants, right? Maybe he prepared legal documents saying, I want my wife to be in charge of all of this, but maybe not. Maybe he would like his children to be a part of this. And if he hasn't prepared the legal documentation to ensure that that's actually going to transpire, well, now here we are, right? We're in a crisis. We find ourselves in a crisis setting. So it's really important as this sandwich generation to have those difficult conversations that really nobody wants to have. And I suggest having it in just a relaxed setting. I always tell my clients, use the radio as an opportunity to speak with your parents or your loved ones. Say, I listened in. This wasn't something I premeditated. I didn't think about this and say, I want to take over my parents' finances. I want to take control, because control is a big factor as we age, right? We don't want to be told we can't drive, we can't do things, we can't manage our finances. So make it so that they feel that they're a part of the conversation, because they should be. These decisions are truly theirs. And honestly, if you do it early, my advice is simple. Do it when everyone's healthy, when everyone can participate, when the decisions that are being made, we have the time to think clearly and make thoughtful decisions, not rash decisions in the event of a catastrophic event. Now, currently, if you're living in the sandwich generation, here are five things you can do this week. Number one, ask your parents whether they have a power of attorney and a healthcare proxy. Number two, if they have those documents, find out where they keep them. If they don't want to tell you where they keep them, at least ask them, do you have an attorney that I can deal with in the event something happens? Number three, start discussing long-term care preferences. Make your parents know that you want them to be a part of the conversation. They may say to you, I never want to go into a nursing home. I want to stay at home all the time.
make them a part of that conversation. Review your own estate planning documents and give yourself permission to ask for help. You do not have to do all of this alone. Again, this is Valerie Shivers, the host of Will You Trust Me? I can be reached at 631-569-4334 or on the web at shiversLG.com. Have a great weekend.

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3: ABC News, I'm Mike Dubusky. Tens of thousands of people are under evacuation orders right now in Nevada, where the Hawk Fire is growing outside Reno. 13,000 acres have burned so far, and now we're learning this from Incident Commander Sean Ackerson.
4: We can confirm that the fire was human-caused. However, that is still undergoing active investigation and don't have further details provided at this time.
3: The state's governor has also called in the National Guard to assist with evacuation efforts. Tensions are ratcheting up between the U.S. and Canada after trade talks collapsed this weekend. Yesterday, $20 billion worth of Canadian goods were hit with new 50% tariffs. Canada's Prime Minister Mark Carney says his country will issue retaliatory tariffs next month. Moments ago, Kyle Kirkwood won the Freedom 250 Grand Prix in Washington, D.C. The first-of-its-kind IndyCar race wove through the nation's capital this afternoon, marking the country's 250th anniversary. This is ABC News.
5: From the LI News Radio Weather Center, for tonight, mostly clear skies and a low of 62. Tomorrow, sunny and bright with a high of 79. Tomorrow night, mostly clear with a low of 58. On Tuesday, sunny skies with a high of 78. Tuesday night, mostly clear with a low of 62. And on Wednesday, sunny and bright with a high of 80. From the LI News Weather Center, I'm J.D. 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

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Call sign Warlord 6 here. General Ernie Andino, and I'm here with the Frontlines Report. It's the nation's largest military talk radio show, broadcasting out of our talk and going out nationwide over 180 stations, loud and proud, coast to coast. Our mission, help tell the military story by way of those who help write it so our citizens have a good understanding of our military and what we ask them to do. All right, team, before we get to anything else, you might remember that 2 weeks ago I mentioned that a Kurdish fighter I know, a young man, Mukri Yazdanpana, he had just survived an assassination attempt by Iranian agents, but he was gravely wounded. The good news is he's no longer on the verge of dying of wounds, but he's still in the ICU, he's still in a coma, and he's still in need of prayers. His father, also an old friend of mine, General Hussein Yazdanpana, he leads the Freedom Party of Iranian Kurdistan, and he commands the Kurdistan National Army in Iran. Well, he contacted me a few days ago to give me an update, and he said, as a commander, he's visited many of his wounded fighters, and every time he did, he felt pain. And now he's feeling the pain for his own son. Team, please keep Mukri and his family in your prayers. Right, next, let's talk leadership. We're going to talk leadership with our guests coming up later, too. But let's start with this. This week, the Vice Chief of Staff of the Army, General Chris LaNeve, he sent out a plainly worded two-page note to the force and to all retired Army generals, general officers, and this is not an uncommon thing. But in this particular communication, what I appreciated was its brevity and directness in just two short pages. He reminded all of us what our Army is for: defending the homeland, decisive war fighting, and projecting power onto and from land. And two specific comments I thought were worth repeating. First, he said, our Army must be disciplined, lethal, and relentless. It must be prepared to close with and destroy the enemy. Yeah, exactly. Second, he added, to prepare for modern war, soldiers must embrace a warrior mindset. We possess the grit to endure hardship and the courage to act honorably. Right. Well, I can tell you this. The soldiers I've been privileged to serve with in operational capacities absolutely had a warrior mindset. Sure, they weren't immune from complaining from time to time. Me too. But whenever it mattered, whenever there was a real mission to accomplish, and especially whenever an enemy was involved, they absolutely positively showed all of us their grit. In warfighter communities, no soldier ever wants to be the guy who can't suck it up. Case in point. It's common knowledge in the Army that among our hard-charging operational guys, their medical files are typically wafer thin. I mean, think of that. Surprised? Don't be, because these guys want to remain deployable, and the last thing they want is to be deemed medically non-deployable. So they tend to underreport injuries and ailments, and they choose instead to suck it up until they heal. I'm not saying this is right or wrong. I'm just saying it is. It's part of the warfighter culture. Sacrifice for the mission and the team is the accepted rule. You can't cut the mustard. You can't be part of the team. And team, this is call sign Warlord 6, General Ernie Andino. You're monitoring the Frontlines Report. So yeah, in large part, this is because of the warfighter culture. I mean, think of the photos you've seen of Marines or soldiers operating in extreme conditions, slogging it out in the rain, cold MRE for dinner, trying to catch a few minutes of shut-eye while laying in the mud at the bottom of a foxhole, or somehow continuing to put one foot in front of the other for hours on end beneath a 100-pound ruck and 117-degree heat, sharing what's left in their canteens, a whole year or more of that on the battlefield. Guys respect each other for having this type of grit. That's the warfighter culture. And other services have warfighters too, which is why many soldiers and Marines right now
are having a hard time understanding the reports of hardship and low morale amongst the sailors on the USS Abe Lincoln, which is deployed off of Iran. I mean, think of it their way. To a soldier who sweated 12 months on the battlefield, 9 months at sea seems kind of like a bargain. To a soldier or Marine living in the dust and hasn't had a shower in 3 weeks, a shortage of soap and toothpaste and deodorant on board a ship is, I don't know, it's par for the course for these guys. And to a soldier warming up his MRE beef stew packet over a flameless ration heater on the side of a road, reports of sailors inside a ship and out of the weather, by the way, complaining of long lines at dinner and small portions of hot chow, well, just doesn't seem so bad to these soldiers. Look, I'm not mocking conditions on the Abe Lincoln. Far from it. I appreciate that all living conditions for warfighters during any deployment are challenging conditions. But I am saying that the reported conditions on the Abe Lincoln cannot be best understood in a vacuum. So, culture has a role in this, but so does leadership, which is exactly why the CENTCOM commander, Admiral Cooper, flew out to the Abe Lincoln recently. As I like to say, a good indicator of what the boss considers important is where he physically locates himself. Cooper's obviously putting priority on solving any undue hardship and restoring morale on the Abe Lincoln. And all of this reminds me of one of the best books on leadership I've ever read, South by Ernest Shackleton. It's his account of his 1914 expedition to be the first crew to cross the continent of Antarctica, straight across the South Pole. It ended up being from 1914 to 1917. He led the HMS Endurance with her crew of 27 men and 69 dogs south into the Weddell Sea towards the Antarctic. And after just a month at sea, they were trapped solid by ice floes. They survived the next 10 months locked in ice and completely out of contact with civilization. Frigid temps, little food, extreme weather. And then the ship was crushed and sunk. And at that point, Shackleton and his crew, they carried off the boat whatever supplies they could left. And then they spent another 14 months surviving on the raw ice. And finally, when hope was completely gone, Shackleton, sensing the end of his men was at hand, he personally boarded a tiny lifeboat with five other men, launched it into a sliver of open water, and then sailed it across 800 miles of angry ocean towards a whaling station on the South Georgia Island. 16 days of vicious winds, towering waves, constant risk of capsizing, soaked to the bone and bailing water continuously. On the seventh day, they landed on the island. But they landed on the opposite side of the island from the whaling station. So here they are, totally exhausted, near death. But Shackleton himself, the leader of the expedition, again sacrificing himself for his men, set out on foot with only another man, one other guy, to cross the mountainous center of the island to reach the station. After 36 hours of inhuman hiking, the two men miraculously arrived at the station, emaciated, near death, bearded, matted hair. And then 128 days after Shackleton departed from his crew to find help, he returned to them with a rescue ship. And miraculously, every one of his crew of 27 men survived. And here's another miracle, and something you really need to read the book to appreciate. Over the crew's nearly three-year ordeal, facing certain death at every moment, there are plenty of opportunities for lesser teams to descend into infighting, indiscipline, poor morale, to fall apart, to refuse to work, to mutiny. But under Shackleton's steady leadership, none of that happened. How does anyone manage that? Read the book to see how Shackleton did it. Read it to learn how he kept the men on task and brought all of them home, despite the most extreme of conditions. All right, team, if a war is worth fighting, it's worth winning. This is call sign Warlord 6, General Ernie Audino with the Frontlines Report. I'm going to take a quick break, but I'll be right back with an old colleague, Army Lieutenant General, retired Jeff Buchanan,
Former CG of the 5th Army, I've long admired him for his humility and his leadership. You don't want to miss him. Stick around.

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0: Guidons, Guidons. Call sign Warlord 6, General Ernie Audino at the Front Lines Report. I'm honored to have with me today an old colleague, the former commanding general of 5th Army, also known as Art Orth, Lieutenant General Jeff Buchanan, multiple assignments to the sandbox, command staff positions in the 82nd Airborne, 25th ID, 10th Mountain, 101st Airborne. A special note, 2 years after he retired, the House of Representatives asked Jeff to analyze the security challenges and cultural and leadership failures of the U.S. Capitol Police. So much of his recommendations, not all of them, were incorporated into legislation. So he's got a wide spectrum of experience, from trigger pulling overseas to military support to civil authorities and domestic operations here in the continental United States. And he's an in-demand leadership coach and motivational speaker. You're going to love him. He's done a lot of other things, too. Welcome to the unit, General.
5: Thanks, Ernie. I appreciate it. It's always a great pleasure to see you, and it's an honor to join you today.
0: It's my privilege and honor. All right, let's get right down to it. We're going to talk leadership. I think it's a great topic for the audience. It's a great topic for anybody. So how do you define leadership?
5: You know, I speak to a lot of MBA classes, and when I do, I ask them a question. And my purpose is really just to get their creative juices flowing. So the first time I tried this, I got a bunch of stunned mullet looks when I asked the question. But the question was, you know, what do you think the difference is between leadership and management? And they just sat there and looked at me, and I said, we're going to talk about this. So eventually I started pulling some answers out, and I got a wide swath of answers from the group. But I was trying to help them understand, if you're in a graduate program, you know, you need to think and talk and apply this. This isn't just about taking notes and passing a test. And so I heard, you know, people knew that I was there to talk about leadership, and they said, well, leadership is good, management is bad. You know, that was one answer. You get management, you manage things, you lead people. Well, I think that's a little closer. So at the end, I told them, look, I don't think this is a textbook definition, but I'm going to give you my perspective on it. Management is really about making stuff happen. But leadership is about influencing people to make stuff happen. And it's not that people are absent from a management equation, but they are the critical component of any leadership equation. And so it's not just the leader to lead, that relationship, but it's also peers, it's stakeholders, outside groups, constituents. And when you're a leader, you have an opportunity to influence all those people to make things happen. And so that's really what I think leadership is about.
6: Oh, it is all about making things happen, right? You remember the old Army, was it not really an acronym, but it was kind of one of the leadership mottos, be no do, right?
5: Yeah.
6: Do is the final one because you have to make stuff happen. Not only set the example and not only understand your profession, but now you got to make stuff happen.
5: Yep. Absolutely.
6: Team, is call sign Warlord 6, General Ernie Audino. You're monitoring the front lines report. Well, I'll tell you, you know, I'm an advocate of purpose because that is the, when you articulate the why to the team, you know, you give them a task and a purpose. When you give them the why, though, that unshackles the individual brilliance of everybody on that team to come up with the best way. And, you know, I love the Google mission statement, the original one years ago. And I think a military guy must have written this for Google, but it was organize the world's information to make it accessible. So if they left off the to make it accessible part, we just have more libraries, right?
5: Yeah. No, it's perfect. I think purpose is critical. And in fact, if you look at, you know, all the variations in our doctrine of commander's intent over the years, purpose is one that I think has been steady, and there's a good reason for it. In fact, even when our doctrine said that a commander's intent should include task, purpose, or should include the desired end state or the desired, the purpose and key tasks. So I always left the key tasks off. You know, and it was my own choice to violate doctrine, but the reason I did it is because I wanted my subordinates to figure out how to achieve that end state if they understood the purpose.
6: I did the same thing. Yeah.
5: Can I tell you a quick story about purpose?
6: Yeah.
5: So this was a training situation, not in combat. I was a brigade S3 in the 101st, and we had a mission. We were at Myrtle Beach at the former Air Force base there, and we were supposed to do a long-range air assault up to Fort Bragg, North Carolina. It's about 175 kilometers one way. And what we were going to do is seize an airfield, and the purpose was to bring in more troops. So we had to have a viable airfield at that point. The bad guys were similar to the Cortinian Liberation Front and their capabilities down at JRTC. So a bunch of guerrillas, but they had iron-sided weapons. They had Dishkas, heavy machine guns, and things like that. Well, the distance was so great that we could not bring all the combat power we needed to in one lift, even with all the aircraft we had. And we used 104 aircraft, but we needed two lifts to bring everybody in. And the distance was so great that we couldn't do it all at night, even though typically we would want to go at night. The amount of hours that these guys, the pilots, were going to be flying under goggles, you know, violated regulations. So we were going to have to do a daytime air assault, and that was going to cause a problem. So in the end, because the purpose was all about seizing that airfield so we could bring on additional combat power, we did false insertions. You know, we landed at other places, had the dust rays, and then went and actually landed where we were intending to. And we offset. Instead of landing right on top of the airfield, we offset, which again, our preference was land on top of it. But because it was daylight and these guys had these weapons, they could have shot down one of our helicopters on the runway. We could still accomplish the task. We could seize the airfield, but we couldn't accomplish the purpose if we had a wrecked Blackhawk. So we had to offset. And, I briefed that to our corps commander who was not real happy with our decision until he understood why we were doing it. So anyway, and it ended up working fine, you know, but because the purpose is dominant, you know, if you're seizing a bridge so that you can keep the enemy from going across it, that's a different purpose than if you're seizing the bridge so that, you know, you can retain mobility for yourself. Because keeping the enemy from going across it, you might end up blowing it up. And, you know, so purpose is critical.
6: Oh, yeah, and it enhances agility, too. You know, not every decision has to be run up the flagpole, right?
5: And, right. That's exactly right. If you empower your subordinates to accomplish the intent, you know, they understand the purpose, let them go. The guy at the pointy end of the spear has a better feel for conditions usually than somebody back in a command post. And if they're empowered to figure out go left or right, they're going to always choose the right thing.
6: I remember General Vines, when I landed in Iraq with these teams to be inserted with the, you know, indigenous forces, he was getting each one of these teams aside and he gave us some great advice and it was really fantastic. He goes, you know, where you're going, there's no schooled solution. That's why these teams are built of some experienced guys with rank. But if you have to make a decision, it's within my intent, you make it. And if you get hauled on the front page of the Washington Post, I'll be right there with you. And that was the best guidance we could have received. All right, team, PCCs are complete. Call sign Warlord 6, General Ernie Audino, the Frontlines Report. We're going to take a quick break, but Lieutenant General Jeff Buchanan and I will be right back. Stay up on the net.
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10: ABC News, I'm Mike Dubusky. Tens of thousands of people are under evacuation orders right now in Nevada, where the Hawk Fire is growing outside Reno. 13,000 acres have burned so far, and now we're learning this from Incident Commander Sean Ackerson.
11: We can confirm that the fire was human-caused. However, that is still undergoing active investigation and don't have further details provided at this time.
10: The state's governor has also called in the National Guard to assist with evacuation efforts. Tensions are ratcheting up between the U.S. and Canada after trade talks collapsed this weekend. Yesterday, $20 billion worth of Canadian goods were hit with new 50% tariffs. Canada's Prime Minister Mark Carney says his country will issue retaliatory tariffs next month. Moments ago, Kyle Kirkwood won the Freedom 250 Grand Prix in Washington, D.C., the first-of-its-kind IndyCar race wove through the nation's capital this afternoon, marking the country's 250th anniversary. This is ABC News.
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0: All right, team, boots and saddles. This call sign, Warlord 6, General Ernie Audino at the Front Lines Report. I'm honored to have with me Lieutenant General Jeff Buchanan, former Commanding General, 5th Army, and we're talking leadership. It's news you can use. Well, all right, General. So we talked about the importance of purpose and a lot of other things. Can you distinguish between the function of leadership and the traits of a good leader? Because I think we confuse that a lot.
1: Sure. If you go back to my definition, which again is not a textbook one, but leadership is influencing people to make things happen. The traits are all related to how do you get that influence and how do you make things happen? Being decisive, being humble. Humility is a critical trait, especially the higher you move up the flagpole. And we confuse humility a lot because sometimes we confuse it with modesty. I think Maya Angelou had a quote, which is one of my favorites on the subject. She said, you don't want modesty, you want humility. Humility is not thinking less of yourself. It's thinking of yourself less. So when you come into a room, as a humble leader, we're coming to a room, and even though that person may, in fact, be the smartest guy in the room, he doesn't assume that he is. And he opens up his ears, or she opens up her ears, to listen to what others have to say. And what I found is, you know, the higher I moved up, the less expert I became in one subject area. I had to have a bunch of experts around me. But if I started off a conversation, if we got a new task, a new mission, and if I started off a conversation with, okay, here's what I think. What do you think? I've already limited what people are going to come back. What I had to learn to do was say, okay, what do you guys think? What's the problem that we're trying to solve? What are some ways that we should solve it? And open it up that way. And then I could get better options. And sometimes I always had my own instinct about what option we were going to go, but sometimes I changed my mind based on what I learned, or I modified the option. And the humility enabled me to be decisive. It wasn't that I was, you know, we never took a vote or anything like that. It was going to be my decision and I was going to own it. But I found that if I became a better listener and I was humble about it, that I would get more options and have a deeper understanding of the problem we're trying to solve.
0: I couldn't agree more. I think the stereotypical military leader, you know, for the average American citizen is somebody who's stiff, unbending, we're disciplined, sure, regimented, inflexible, maybe even a little arrogant. My experience couldn't possibly be further from the truth. Sure, there are some guys like that. And maybe I've been like that, you know, at times. I accept that fact. But I didn't want to be that way. And the truth of the matter is the military gives us, for example, battle staffs, right, for a reason. When we receive missions, part of the military decision-making process is expose that mission to the team and say, guys, generate some ways to do this, some courses of action, and let's talk about it. Because I accept I'm not the smartest guy in the room. And yeah, we get 3, 4, 5 good courses of action. We test them for suitability, feasibility, acceptability, and war game them and make a decision to vote. And now the buck's on you.
1: Yeah, I think there's a key insight there too. And that is successful leaders don't just surround themselves with a bunch of people who think exactly like them. You know, so I learned this, maybe one of the most important things I took away from being a joint task force commander was to bring in people from other services on my team. My deputy, you know, like when I went to Puerto Rico for Hurricane Maria, my deputy was an Air Force guy. I, even though the core of my staff was Army, because I was building on that, I had key people from all services. And, you know, I mean, I had 4 large ships under my command, but I didn't understand the details of replenishment and how often we were going to have to do this. And so I could look to my Navy guy and say, okay, what's the best way we can employ this asset, get the most use out of it, and not screw up our timelines because we have to pull it out to give it fuel and water, things like that. Things that I didn't have those kind of details on. But it starts with recognizing that if you want a diverse set of options, you got to surround yourself with a diverse team. I always went out of my way to get an aide who was, you know, the aide is going to be a young guy. But I listened to my aide. I wanted an aide who was going to speak up because that dude was a digital native. I'm not, you know, and he, I guarantee he was going to understand how to use social media and things like that, that is hard for me, but I could get great options just talking to the young guy who looks at the world in a different way.
0: And you know, along these lines, you know, one of the things that I would do is the end of every day, my last meeting of the day was with the sergeant major. All right. What did we screw up today, sergeant major? All right. And then the last meeting of the week, you know, was after him was the chaplain. All right, chaplain. All right. What's happening? All right. What do we need to do better?
1: Yeah. Let me tell you a story about a guy that I brought in. He volunteered his services, but this gets to the heart of screwing something up. And, which is a great way to learn from other people when you see a big mistake. So here's, I'm going to share one of mine. Hurricane Maria, we go down there and, you know, I was a big believer in what you and I would know as battlefield circulation. We started calling it, disaster area circulation so patrons wouldn't get all spun up. You know, but probably 5 or 6 days a week, I was away from San Juan. I was in a helicopter. I was going to the towns that were hit hardest, needed the most help. I worked with the mayors to understand their problems. I always brought the FEMA guy with me, either the federal coordinating officer or his deputy. And we would go to places and visit these people. And so along the way, one guy that was a friend of mine that was in Iraq, same time we were just talking about under J.R. Vines, he's an old MP colonel, but he had long retired and he was working for the Department of Justice in Puerto Rico. And he didn't work for me, but he came in and volunteered his services. How about if I come in every night and just sit down with your team and just give you the word on the street, things that I'm learning and seeing? I said, that'd be awesome. It's sort of extra cultural insights. And after about a week of doing these disaster area circulations, he came in and said, man, you're screwing up. I said, what are you talking about? He said, you visited 5 blue mayors in a row and you haven't touched a red one. I said, what's a blue mayor? I had no clue.
2: Yeah.
1: So I learned all about the politics in Puerto Rico, the red and the blue. You know, the governor was from the blue party and I paid no attention to that. I just went to the places I thought needed help, but the red was the opposition, like the mayor of San Juan. He said, you got to go to both or you're going to, you know, you're sending the wrong message. And sure enough, when I would go to the red party mayors, I would get an earful. You know, it's different than when I'm going to the governor's team. And so that was just a valuable insight, something I just couldn't see because I didn't understand.
0: You know, I guess the first time I really had a lot of folks from different services and agencies, you know, with me on a daily basis was when I was at the National War College. That was the first time. And I remember you know, we had guys from the ATF there, FBI, CIA, I understand all that. And then we had a guy from the DOE, Department of Energy, one day. And I said, hey, nothing for nothing, but why are you here? And he goes, well, we make the bombs. I'm like, okay. All right. I understand it now. I understand. Right. But the really good thing was these guys, not only were they all at the top of their game in their respective portions of life, their professions, but they came in with great insights, new perspectives on problems we were trying to tackle. You know, it was the first time I had ever served with Coasties. I could not have begun to tell you how they saw life, but they were there to help me see it from their perspective. Yeah.
1: And that enables you to make better decisions. You know, right. You get a wider perspective and you still, like we just said, you still got to make the decisions. You still got to own it. You're going to be decisive. But if you're headed down a course of action that is just cooked up solely in your own brain without any input, may not be as good as one you could have if you listen to others.
0: That's right. Yeah. That's why, you know, the emperor has no clothes, right? We got to watch for that all times. All right, team. Monops call sign Warlord 6, General Ernie on the other front lines report. Lieutenant General Jeff Buchanan and I are going higher, but we'll be right back. Charlie Mike.
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0: All right, team fire for effect. It's call sign Warlord 6, General Ernie on the end of the front lines report. We've got a solid wingman today, the former commanding general, 5th Army, Lieutenant General Jeff Buchanan. We're talking leadership. All right, Jeff, I got to ask you, tell me about awful orders.
1: You know, Ernie, we learned when we were young that you shouldn't obey an unlawful order. And so we got the parameters for that. We learned it many times. But one of the toughest things is you can get orders that are awful. They're not necessarily unlawful. You have a duty to obey it. So let me set the stage for you. It was 2005 and 6. I was a brigade commander and had gotten kind of plucked out of that to run all the transition teams for the Iraqi Special Police Commando Division. And the only thing police about these dudes was their name. I mean, it was essentially an urban light infantry raid force. You know, in the middle of the night, we went, snatched a lot of bad dudes out of their bed. Early on, it was mostly Al-Qaeda targets. And then later on, kind of drifted a little bit more to those run by the Iranian-backed militias. But they were all over the place, and me and my teams were there with them. And our job was to, what we call, bring coalition effects. So it might be medevac, it might be fires. Clear battle space. Hey, they're coming into your area. Don't shoot us. You know, because a lot of that happened without a lot of detailed coordination.
0: Totally.
1: As you well know. So anyway, and my teams were, you know, 3 Humvees, usually 11 guys on a team, and we were all over the place. All the tourist spots, Fallujah, Ramadi, Mosul, Samarra, Malafer, all, you know, the South Qadas of Baghdad, all these bad spots. That's where we spent our time. We didn't own battle space. But we would go to all these different things based on the target. You know, you get some report of a target, and we'd go get this dude. Well, at that time, we got an order from the palace at Camp Victory for all the forces in theater that any coalition convoy had to keep a 50-meter bubble around their vehicles. And, you know, this was a well-met order. Because one of the greatest killers at the time was suicide bombs, car bombs, or SV bids, as we called them. But a guy would load up a truck with explosives, run into one of our convoys, and blow it up. And so this order comes out that we got to keep all these vehicles away. Well, that was really the favorite tactic used by Al-Qaeda and Jund al-Sunnah and these different groups that were Sunni-based. And it made perfect sense if you were operating in Fallujah, you know, or Samarra or someplace where these groups were based. But at the same time, the greatest killer on certain areas in Iraq was what we called EFPs, or explosively formed projectiles. Those were made, you know, the technology was perfected in Iran. It was exported to the militias in Iraq. And they would bury one of these EFPs in a trash pile on the side of the road. Call it with a cell phone remotely to arm it when a coalition convoy was coming, and it would go off the heat signature, deadly. Shoot out a molten piece of copper that could actually blow through an M1 tank.
0: Self-forging.
1: Imagine what it did to Humvees. But our tactics, when we were operating in those areas where these guys were fundamentally different. We would hug traffic. We'd mix it in with traffic because they could never get a separation and arm their EFP if we were mixed in with traffic. If we were in Fallujah, we kept people away. If we're here in Sadr City, we're going to be hugging traffic. So I get this order as a brigade commander.

0: commander that I have to keep everybody away. And, you know, I really had two choices up front. I could follow the order and get some of my guys killed for no reason, you know, in these areas where the EFP was going to be the threat, or I could just disobey the order. And if I disobeyed the order, I could keep my guys alive, but now I'm teaching them it's okay to disobey orders, and that's a bad thing. What I ended up doing was the third course of action, which was tell my guys we're going to operate the same way we're going to operate, and now go back to my higher headquarters and ensure shared understanding and explain all this to them and why we're doing this. And, I mean, they weren't evil people. They just didn't live on the street every day like I did in these different areas. And so it was different conditions depending on where you were. And they were getting a bunch of reports from Ramadi about bad things. And so, you know, they built their orders based on that. And so they modified it, you know, when I went back to them. But there's ways to handle it. When you get an awful order, you know, initially your default should be to follow it, but then figure out, hey, if it's because of a lack of understanding, maybe I can affect it.
1: Well, you're right. I mean, leaders have to have courage too, not just to step foot into certain death, right? But to go to their boss and tell their boss, no, you're wrong on this, and here's why. And you're not being arrogant or disrespectful. It's your duty to do that. And you've got to have the spine and the willingness to take the heat, because half the time you're going to take some serious heat for that.
0: Shared understanding is critical. If you're going to have commander's intent, and we think shared understanding is the responsibility of the leader at the top. We got to have shared understanding of my intent all the way down. It's also the responsibility of subordinates.
1: Yeah.
0: Because sometimes the leaders come up with an intent or a task that is not based, is not going to be successful based on the conditions you're seeing. So you're exactly right.
1: Totally. Yeah.
0: Have the courage to go back and say, hey, this doesn't make sense, and here's why.
1: I got a million examples myself, but the one I'm going to mention, it kind of has more to do with this almost a strategic level of effect, because there was a general order for all of theater that Americans weren't supposed to set foot in any mosques, you know, through all of Iraq. And my Peshmerga brigade took 22 KIA with 60 wounded. I remember the first guy we lost was in Tikrit, was with him when it happened. And then my counterpart says, you know, we still had several hours to go to get back to our base area, right? And he goes, you know, we're going to go to the funeral tomorrow, because they try to bury their dead within 24 hours. You know, middle of the night. I'm like, yeah, obviously you're going to do that, right? And got back to the safe house. I mean, might have got an hour of sleep, and, you know, somebody swings by, one of the guys, Peshmerga, picked me up. And I had time to think about it. And I'm like, man, it's a general order. We're going to go to a mosque. And I'm thinking, I'm sure life is much clearer inside the air-conditioned embassy than it is out here in the dust. And if I don't go, that's going to create a real problem with my rapport, my ability to help lead this group of Peshmerga. No, I got to do this. And I'm proud to do it. I'm going to do it. I was going to do it on any level, right? But that was the mental calculus I had to go through. And later on, I had to have these conversations with people. There are things that we have to do, and you're just going to have to accept, because out here on the street, it's a lot different from the way it is back there in the embassy. Yeah. Well, hey, let's shift to something. We've got about 2.5 minutes left, maybe 3 minutes. What's the biggest mistake you see leaders making?
0: I think that they think they have to be so directive and decisive that they aren't open to input from others. And so they go in and here's my decision without asking for input. And we talked about the criticality of humility. So the biggest mistake I see is a lack of humility. You know, it can be arrogance, but it's an assumption that you're going to come up with the best answer and you're going to do it in a hurry. And so that's one that, whenever I work with leaders, especially in industry, I talk to them about assembling a team, trying to make the best decisions for all, but being open to input from others. Yeah, in the end, you're going to have to make the decision and you're going to have to own it. And I'm not suggesting we should take a vote about this, but if you're open to input from others, you're probably going to make better decisions.
1: No doubt. Yeah. And your best single piece of advice to young leaders?
0: Be a good listener. Fight to be a listener. Listen to understand. Don't listen to respond.
1: I agree with that. All right. You're going to tell us about boot camp, your leadership boot camp, and your book and everything else that's going on.
0: Yeah, if you come to my website, which is jeffreysbuchanan.com, you can find out details on the boot camp, but it's based here in the mountains of southeastern Arizona. And we talk about different aspects of leadership, but we actually put them to use. For example, the horse part is really all about communication. You can't bullshit a horse. And so when you learn that and you're dealing with a horse, communication is critical. So that's about the boot camp. The book I wrote, the working title, it still is not yet published. It's under contract, but it's, The Eye of the Storm, Leadership During Crises. And it's going to be part of the AUSA book program. It's being published by University of North Georgia Press. What I did is I took my own insights about leadership and developed about 15 key insights. I interviewed a bunch of other people, got their insights in. So I think it'll be fun to read, and it's applicable to all audiences, not just military ones.
1: And it's going to be available on Amazon, I take it, right?
0: Absolutely.
1: Everywhere else. All right. General, thanks so much. What a pleasure. Great catching up with you. I hope we can have you back because this is a great message for the audience. There's so much more to say, never enough time to say it. All right. Target, target, target. We're mission complete for this week. Thanks for monitoring the Frontlines Report. Until next week, remember this. The secret to finding meaning in life is serving a higher purpose. The secret to happiness is freedom. And the secret to freedom is courage. Keep serving a higher purpose and stay courageous. It's call sign Warlord 6, General Ernie Audino. Signing off the net.

0: 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I just want to warn you, traffic is tough out there.
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3: ABC News, I'm Mike Dubusky. An explosive wildfire is now churning through northern Nevada, the Hawk Fire. Authorities now say they're investigating that blaze as human-caused. Strong winds and dry conditions are exacerbating conditions for fire crews. And Sean Ackerson, one of three unified incident commanders, says...
4: Currently, we have 42,000 individuals who are displaced and on an active evacuation, with approximately 45,000 individuals that are in the set status to be prepared to evacuate.
3: The fire is currently 13,000 acres. 5,000 people have lost power. Canada is vowing to retaliate with tariffs on U.S. goods after the Trump administration imposed 50% import duties on some $20 billion worth of Canadian material. Both sides are blaming each other for the breakdown in trade negotiations. Kyle Kirkland won the Freedom 250 Grand Prix in Washington today, an IndyCar race that wove through some of D.C.'s landmarks. This is ABC News.
5: From the LI News Radio Weather Center, for tonight, mostly clear skies and a low of 62. Tomorrow, sunny and bright with a high of 79. Tomorrow night, mostly clear with a low of 58. On Tuesday, sunny skies with a high of 78. Tuesday night, mostly clear with a low of 62. And on Wednesday, sunny and bright with a high of 80. From the LI News Weather Center, I'm J.D. 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
6: I'm Kurt Widmeyer. 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
1: Hello, ladies and gentlemen. Welcome to American Warrior Radio. This is your host, Ben Bueller Garcia. Networking is an important part of any business, and American Warrior Radio is no different. We often ask guests for referrals to other guests that they think might be good on the show. And I tell you what, we get a lot of "you have to talk to this guy" comments. Today, we hit the motherlode. While our guest may disagree with being called the legend of the Special Forces community, that is precisely the word used by the person who referred him. And I agree. We'll leave it up to you to draw your own conclusions. He has led soldiers in operations spanning 49 countries across 5 continents. He spent more than 12 years deployed overseas and participated in almost every major combat operation, from Operation Eagle Claw to Operation Iraqi Freedom. These actions read like a who's who of bad places. Bosnia, Iran, Mogadishu, Haiti, the Korean DMZ. He's been awarded the Silver Star, the Legion of Merit, a Bronze Star, a Purple Heart, and the Chairman of the Joint Chiefs Staff Joint Meritorious Service Medal, among other awards. There's no doubt as to why he's a SOCOM Commando Hall of Honor member, the Ranger Hall of Fame, and he's earned the highest level Order of St. Maurice for the National Infantry Association. He is also the recipient of the 2015 Bull Simmons Award. Oh, and he's a character in a video game. Welcome to American Warrior Radio, Command Sergeant Major Army Retired Rick Lamb.
2: Hey, thanks a lot, Ben. I appreciate that. You know, all those are just stories, right? And they get better the more you tell them.
1: Actually, as I'm looking at the clock, it's like, man, there goes half our first segment. And I didn't even list half the stuff that you got on your bio. Rick, I tell you, it truly is a privilege to have you here with us. I've heard lots of tales about you, and it's good to have you live with us here on American Warrior Radio. I guess your bio is not that surprising, given your family lineage. I guess military is in your DNA.
2: Oh, correct. Yeah, you bottom line, every man in my life that I knew and loved carried a gun to work, and either as a lawman or a soldier. And that's still true to this day. And my son's a deputy sheriff down here in Hillsborough County in Florida. When I was growing up, you know, we talked to family history. It spanned, you know, the American Civil War through Vietnam. And as a little kid, I'd play with my great-grandfather's Union War kepi, or, you know, Civil War Union Blue kepi. A man helped end slavery in 1865, and I thought that was pretty cool. You know, I also stomped around on my grandfather's World War I Brody helmet and his gas mask, and learned how he was a tough hombre in the 90th Division and fought in San Miguel and the Argonne. And again, my earliest memories of my own dad, you know, were him sitting on the back porch in a set olive drab herringbone twill uniform and showing me how to disassemble and clean a 1911 45 Colt pistol and an M1 carbine on our back porch. So
1: Rick, you were disassembling and cleaning weapons before most kids had learned their multiplication tables, it sounds like.
2: Well, yeah, and it was a different time. I mean, we weren't as afraid of guns then as we are now. And it was just, like going into the guard. My dad was in the guard. His brother was in the guard. So everybody that I knew went in the guard. And being in Iowa, I mean, that was just the thing to do.
1: Well, I tell you, Rick, I'm not that much older than you, but I'm somewhat jealous in that you were aware of how special these veterans are long before I was. And you were fortunate to be growing up in a time, you know, the World War II, and maybe even, gosh, some of the World War I veterans were still with us and were allowed to share your stories. You mentioned your first Freedom Isn't Free moment involving one of your coaches in the locker room. Tell our listeners about that.
2: Oh, yeah, it was great. I mean, the history seemed really relevant back then. I mean, because even the World War I guys were in their late 60s. They were my age. And you can see them at the VFW or the American Legion Hall. There was one in every neighborhood. The World War II and Korean War vets, those were our school teachers and our coaches. And, as a young kid, I cut lawns, I delivered newspapers and half these guys had fought in North Africa. They landed in Normandy. I mean, they flew B-17s over Germany, or in Taegu and Pusan. We lived next door to a Korean War nurse. But the very first Vietnam, you know, this guy besides my uncles, I was in the locker room at Franklin Junior High School in the gym, and the new assistant coach, younger kid, comes in and he strips down. He's getting ready to get into the shower, and this kid's body was like this patchwork of skin grafts and missing muscle tissue. I mean, you almost had to look away. But that was my first Freedom Isn't Free moment, you know, when I looked and I said, okay, you know, that freedom comes at a price. And, you know, I learned his story later, and I went, what a courageous kid. He was just an infantryman, you know, he was a private. So the word courage just seemed like it had an entirely different meaning in those contexts. Yeah, it humbled me.
1: You mentioned you joined the National Guard there in Iowa, if I'm not mistaken, right out of high school. You did go on to college, but college didn't take.
2: No, you know, it's funny because so both my uncles were in Vietnam together. I think it's 66. And one of my favorite pictures of them is, you know, they're up near July, I think. And my older uncle was he was a colonel, lieutenant colonel in the Marine Corps, and he had a fire base up there with howitzers, 105 to 155. So his younger brother, you know, made the trek to go up to see him, and they had this little family reunion outside the fire direction center hut. And I've got that hanging on my wall. But so my uncle would go out with the LERP teams and the SF Special Forces teams and the Rangers, and because he was a squint, he was a map guy. So he would take he would make picto maps. He would take the map data and then he'd fuse it with aerial imagery and make a picto map. It was a big deal in '66, not so much today. But he was the one that kind of hooked me in and said, you know, these LERPs, these SF guys, these Rangers that I was going out with were the best, you know, that he had ever seen. So when he came back, he went into the Guard, and he had a recon platoon over at the local armory. So I started hanging out there in high school, and I was like a mascot, right? So I had an ERDL, you know, the old Vietnam camo uniform, might have said a jungle boots or Ranger patrol cap, and a partial issue of equipment. And most of these cats were lawmen or first responders, and they were old Vietnam vets. Serious crowd. And I mean, they taught me how to, you know, field strip an M16, how to shoot expert, how to, you know, how to patrol. And so as a, like a high school kid, on one weekend drill, we spent like the entire day planning, right? We were conducting rehearsals, to include a live fire weapons functions check. I mean, we finished our pre-combat checks. We did radio checks, bount tests for, you know, rattling equipment. Everything had to be taped and tied down, fresh coat of face paint. And then we entered the darkened GP medium tent about 45 minutes before sunset, right? It's called End Evening Nautical Twilight, EENT. And we sat down in order of movement, you know, in the wedge formations that we were going to leave the perimeter on. And we were close enough to feel the guy to your left, right, front, and rear. And we put sandbags over our head to simulate total darkness. And we sat like that for 45 minutes as my uncle, like, walked us through the entire mission. When we were going to hit the line of departure, he was going to count us out. We were going to stop and do a security and listening halt. And then, you know, who's on point, who's on compass, who's on trail, you know, who are the alternates, what are our critical nav points, what are we going to do, actions on enemy contact, actions at danger areas. And he just walks us through this. And at the time, I felt like, man, I'm in the Dirty Dozen. You know, I'm in this old movie called The Dirty Dozen. But what I would find out later in life is that's how Rangers did it in Ranger school. And but as a high school kid, man, I was hooked. And so why the sandbags, right? Because we didn't have night vision devices. We had maybe two for the entire platoon, but it takes like 45 minutes for the rods and the cones in your eyes to adjust to total darkness. So we're going to hit the line of departure right at EDNT, and we get a 45-minute jump on Charlie because his eyes wouldn't be adjusted. So we had to have an edge because you're your most vulnerable part when you're your point when you're leaving the perimeter, because everybody on the perimeter goes hands off weapons because you got a patrol leaving and they don't want to shoot them up friendly fire. So you're kind of on your own for a certain amount of time. And so I joined the Guard out of high school, came back, tried to go to college, and finally my uncle, aka my platoon sergeant, said, go do this for real. And so he gets me an audience with the Iowa adjutant general for the National Guard, and the guy chews my ass for about 20 minutes. Excuse me, choosing my behind for about 20 minutes, and tells me, you wasted good Iowa money on training, but we're proud of you. Congratulations. Good luck. And they send me to the Airborne Rangers. I end up at 1st Battalion.
1: Rick, we're going to have to take a break real quick, if you don't mind. When we come back, I want to talk more about, you've got so many stories to tell. I want to spend a lot of time with that because I think it's just really important for people to hear this firsthand from your mouth. Ladies and gentlemen, as your host, Ben Bieler Garcia. We'll be right back. You know, for over a decade now, it's been my privilege to share these important stories of those who protect us at home and abroad. 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Hey, listeners, it's Ben Bieler Garcia, host of American Warrior Radio. His father was a disabled Army veteran. His daughter was born blind. He started guiding and teaching blind skiers in the 80s and saw how powerful skiing was as a therapy for people with disabilities. and he decided to do the same thing with scuba diving. 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
1: Welcome back to American Warrior Radio, ladies and gentlemen. This is your host, Ben Bueller Garcia. We're speaking with Rick Lamb, literally a Special Forces Hall of Fame guy. He's in the Ranger Hall of Fame. And please Google the 2015 Bull Simmons Award. He was a recipient of that award for contributions to the Special Forces community. Rick, I mean, it seems like every place there was trouble in the world during your career, Rick Lamb was there. Now, I don't know if that makes you lucky or cursed or maybe a little bit of both, but I'd like you to share your experiences in some of those, because I think that's the most powerful way to communicate to those of us who never wore the uniform about the sacrifices that you and your comrades make on our behalf. So let's, if you don't mind, sir, let's go in chronological order. Operation Eagle Claw, 1980, that was the mission to try and rescue the hostages that are being held in Iran. We did have Mike Vining on the show earlier, Rick. I don't know if you guys ever crossed paths. He was one of the original Delta Force members and was involved in that situation and described some pretty harrowing moments trying to get out of that burning aircraft.
2: Yes. So I was assigned to Charlie Company, 1st Battalion, 75th Infantry, the Rangers, 1st Ranger Battalion. And we had a young wild-eyed captain named Captain Grange. He came from military stock. His dad, you know, dropped out of school at 17 and jumped into France in World War II. Ended up retiring as a three-star general, fought in Korea, fought in Vietnam. And so that was the stock that young Captain Grange was from. So when we got the Ranger hadn't changed in probably 200 years. I mean, we were the best light infantry in the world, but we traveled on our feet. And we spent a lot of time in the swamps or, you know, denied areas, right, doing reconnaissance and so forth. So the Iranian hostage rescue changed all that. So now we have Jeeps, and they brought in these Jeeps. So we had to figure out how do we load them? You know, how do we get guns on them? How do we drive them? So then, you know, Captain Grange said, all right, who drives Jeeps in the civilian world? Who owns them? Who drives motorcycles? Who are our best machine gunners? Who are our best snipers? Who are the kids that grew up on farms and could keep machinery running with bubble gum and baling wire? And that's how we task organized the company around those Jeeps. So then we had to figure out how to load them, what was going to go on them, how many Rangers, how do you get them onto the aircraft, how do you get them off of the aircraft, you know, when you start the engines, when you break the chains, when you load around in your weapon, I mean, when you do your comms checks, how do you get off of that aircraft, how do you get to your objective, how do you get back to your objective, and then how do you figure out where everybody's at and if you got everybody before you leave a hostile nation. Because we had never done that, and they put all that together with all of those new mission sets, you know, parachuting kids out onto the runway to actually clear the runway. So we had guys that learned how to drive locomotive trains, learned how to drive bulldozers, learned how to drive tanks, whatever obstacle they may hit on one of the airfields.
1: Rick, for folks who weren't around at that time, and I was just, I guess I was in my first year of college at that time, and I mean, just what a harrowing, what an audacious plan. I mean, in effect, we're putting a very small force, dropping it into an unfriendly territory or flying them in into this spot in the desert. And I tell you what, I've always felt for President Carter, because if this thing had gone off the way it was supposed to, he would have been a hero.
2: And the amazing thing about that is it came very close to being pulled off. I mean, had it not been just for a few hours of darkness, it would have been pulled off. And to his credit, he kept, you know, the next in the part two of Eagle Claw was called Honey Badger, and Honey Badger was more Rangers, more force, and it was like a thunder run. You know, you go in and you take the international airport, you thunder run to where the hostages were, you pick them up, and then you thunder run back, and then you go home. But the Iranian hostage rescue, we had done stuff like that before in Vietnam. I mean, the Sante prison raid, you know, came off of carrier decks. It was Air Force helicopters that dropped Green Berets 40 miles north of Hanoi. They got in, they got out. You know, the only thing that was bad about that mission was they didn't have the intel that the prisoners of war had been moved. But by 1980, we had lost all that. And that's the problem with the time that we're in right now, is that, you know, we're post-Afghanistan. We're going to lose a lot of our combat vets. We're going to have trouble with recruiting like we always do. And so now when we go into the next fight, we'll try to do the same tactics, techniques, and procedures from the last fight and carrying the same weapon systems into the new fight. And we're going to get our behinds added to us.
1: No bueno.
2: That's the risk we run.
1: Yeah. Rick, something else interesting, and as if I'm not mistaken, 8 service members lost their lives on that mission, principally in the fire, correct? Okay. God bless.
2: It was, yeah. Yeah, there were some, you know, what we found was there were some subtle nuances to put an Army Ranger on an Air Force helicopter using carrier decks and then flying that thing. So the original helicopters, that they said, okay, we don't have carrier deck landing capability, so we're going to have to use Navy helicopters. The Navy helicopter pilots were the sub chasers. They were adapted at moving in squares. So they had to put Marine pilots in it. So as they started putting all this stuff together, because those kids could fly nap of the earth, and that's kind of where it got weak. But I guess the point I want to make before we move on is that the Holloway Commission did an after-action report of that whole mission, and he said you were the best in the world at what you did within these stovepipes of excellence. But if you want to do this for real, you're going to have a command that does man, train, equip, and resource. You're going to have a command that does command and control. And you're going to have to start training together, get out of these stovepipes, you know, with the Navy SEALs in one pipe and the Marines in another and the Rangers in another. So they didn't act on it. DOD did not act on the Holloway Commission report for about 6 years. And then that's when Congress legislated U.S. SOCOM into existence, and we were off to the races.
1: So really, that was the birth of Joint Special Forces. operations.
2: I mean, it birthed U.S. SOCOM, the Joint Special Operations Command, all the Theater Special Operations Command. It birthed the component commands in Army, Navy, Air Force, and later Marines. And the thing that I always found fascinating was that was all Vietnam guys. You know, disgruntled as they were after 1975, you know, when they saw Saigon fall, they fixed everything following the hostage rescue mission. They set up 5 active duty special forces groups, 3 ranger battalions, a ranger regimental headquarters, and then they staffed, you know, set up and staffed all of those commands. And it was a game changer. I mean, it made us the best in the world at what we do. There's nobody that does joint SOF.
1: Rick, I'm not as experienced or as wise as you, but I found that I often learn more from my mistakes or my failures.
2: Oh, that's 100%, 100%. That was my first taste of, or first smell of cordite, as it were, you know.
1: Well, I'm glad you got out of there, sir. I tell you, when we come back, I wanted you to introduce our listeners to a guy I had never heard of, frankly, and I'll probably mispronounce this, Vasily Matuzuk.
2: Yes, Matuzuk, yeah.
1: Matuzuk. And you won't be the only one, but I find the interesting part about this engagement is this took place November 23rd, 1984, a time when we were supposed to be at a, you know, relatively peace and quiet. And here goes Rick going out and earning a Silver Star and a combat badge.
2: That's right. Who knew?
1: Ladies and gentlemen, this is your host, Ben Bueller Garcia, here on American Warrior Radio. We're talking with Rick Lamb. Google his name. Google Rick Lamb Green Beret Special Forces, and you'll be amazed at what you find. 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And ladies and gentlemen, please, please share these important stories with other people that need to hear them. Again, Ben Bueller Garcia will be back with more with our special guest, Rick Lamb, in just a few.

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2: ABC News, I'm Mike Dubusky. An explosive wildfire is now churning through northern Nevada, the Hawk Fire. Authorities now say they're investigating that blaze as human-caused. Strong winds and dry conditions are exacerbating conditions for fire crews. And Sean Ackerson, one of three unified incident commanders, says...
3: Currently, we have 42,000 individuals who are displaced and on an active evacuation, with approximately 45,000 individuals that are in the set status to be prepared to evacuate.
2: The fire is currently 13,000 acres. 5,000 people have lost power. Canada is vowing to retaliate with tariffs on U.S. goods after the Trump administration imposed 50% import duties on some $20 billion worth of Canadian material. Both sides are blaming each other for the breakdown in trade negotiations. Kyle Kirkland won the Freedom 250 Grand Prix in Washington today, an IndyCar race that wove through some of D.C.'s landmarks. This is ABC News.
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8: Welcome back to American Warrior Radio, ladies and gentlemen. This is your host, Ben Bueller Garcia. We're talking with Rick Lamb. Rick spent his entire career in the United States Army Special Forces as a true legend in the community. Rick, I hope you don't mind me saying that. We're talking a little bit about your adventures. I'll use that term advisedly. And a little incident, I'll say, that happened November 23rd, 1984, involving a Russian who was looking to defect. Rick, I'd never heard this story before, so tell our listeners what happened there.
9: I was in a little unit called the Joint Security Area, and we worked 8 days a week. And you do 2 days on the DMZ in positions, and you do 2 days patrolling during on the DMZ, day and night ambush patrols. You'd have 2 days where you were like on a quick reaction force, and then you'd have 2 days of training, and then they'd give you a day and a half off. Probably six of those 8 days, you're actually sleeping in your uniform. You could actually unlace your boots, but you couldn't take them off your feet because you had to be ready to go at a moment's notice. We just trained all the time, which was awesome. I mean, you're locked on that base, and all you had to do is just train out in the DMZ. So there was a Soviet kid. He was probably 20, 22 at the time, and he decided he wanted to defect. So he runs across the military demarcation line, and he actually coaxes his guard, his North Korean security guard, to come down to the row of buildings there with him to get a picture. And so we know this because we got the camera. We covered the camera. So the first frame is a picture of the North Korean kid with the U.S. and the South Korean kid standing in the background. The next picture is a picture of Matusak as he's running across the MDL. And he runs right between the U.S. Korean kid, and he goes, "I'm defecting." Well, the North Korean kid, he pulls his pistol and he runs after him into South Korea, and he's shooting. So he gets dropped right in the street. Then the guard shacks open up against each other, and then they call the QRF and the Quick Reaction Force. I had another Cracker Jack captain by the name of Bert Mitsuzawa, and him and Sergeant Merck, our platoon sergeant, I mean, they trained these kids so that everything was rote memorization. So we go down to the operations center because, you know, we get alerted, we're going to roll. And I say, "Hey, my platoon sergeant and my platoon leader are not here." And he goes, "I know, they're down at talking to the Red Legs, they're down at the artillery base, just a couple of kilometers south, and they're coordinating for the night ambush," because you had to leave target reference overlays with the Red Legs so that they could map your patrol at night. And so he had dispatched his Jeep and his driver to go get him, because that was in the days before cell phones. So he said, "You guys roll." So he let four staff sergeants leading, you know, 11-man infantry squads roll on their own to this DMZ defector incident. Of course, they linked up with us, but just, you know, that was a thing that stuck with me forever. If you train your troops and you trust them, then you don't need to be over their shoulder. So they link up, but this kid comes across, and a 40-man North Korean platoon chases after him. We just so happened that when we got there, we dropped the tailgate, we got out, and it was just standard rote memorization, two squads online, bounding overwatch, one squad in the rear to flank left or right, and one squad goes gun heavy up to the high ground, and you're good. We just fight from that position. And so we rolled their flank. It was the bottom line. They'd come in kind of heading to the east. We'd come in due south and caught them. So it was like shooting ducks in a gallery. And I think we killed four, wounded one. We lost one dead Korean kid and wounded one GI. So it was a pretty lopsided victory. But the saline AAR comment after that was, that was just like training, only it was easier.
8: Mm-hmm. So did the North Koreans actually pass in? They were actually in South Korea when you engaged them, or is there sort of a buffer?
9: Oh, yeah,
8: there?
9: No, they dropped probably about 100 meters or so into South Korea. And because we came across, there's a road that goes to the bridge of no return, and that's where we found the defector. He was hiding in the bushes, and we made him crawl to us. We got him. Jeep shows up. We throw him in the Jeep, and then we get him out of there, and then we just follow the sound of the guns. And they were beating the bushes trying to find him. And that's why they were moving, like, from west to east. We were coming up from south to north and just caught him in a... We fought them to a point where they had surrendered. So during that lull in fire, when we were actually going to get up and then put flex cuffs on these guys and kick their weapons away from them, let them take care of their dead and their wounded, there was a joint duty officer who came and stood between the two forces and said, "Stop. You know, the CP Seoul, the command post down in Seoul, has said stop and let these guys go out. You know, they made a mistake. They know they made a mistake. We'll let them go home." So he basically looked at the North Korean guys and said, "Get your dead, get your wounded, and get out of South Korea." And that's where we were able to get our body counts and such. But it was a good thing that they called it, because just to the north, past the bridge of no return, there was two battalions of North Korean infantry fixing to come in. And just to the south of our southern, you know, drop gate there in the JSA, there was two battalions of American infantry stacked on the road either side, you know, with a full double basic load of ammunition getting ready to come in. So it was fixing, you know, we were fighting platoon on platoon, and it was fixing to go, you know, battalions on battalions within a matter of minutes. So they called it, pulled the plug.
8: And Rick, that's the action for which you were awarded the Silver Star, if I'm not mistaken.
9: Yes, sir. Well, only because, you know, for a short period of time there towards the beginning, there was no adult leadership. That was it. I was the guy with the Ranger tab.
8: Rick, I want to fast forward again to, and you were involved in Operation Just Cause, Haiti, Bosnia, Iraq. There's lots to talk about, but I want to focus on the 1993 Battle of Mogadishu. I've had a number of other guests on the show who were involved in that action. One was a Delta member, and the other was driving the Jeep in which Sergeant Pillow was killed, the very first fatality of that. Now, is this the Colonel Grange in this story, is that the same as Captain Grange from Eagle Claw?
9: Yes.
8: Higher rank?
9: So,
8: okay.
9: So, yeah, when I was in Panama, Colonel Grange jumps in with 3rd Ranger Battalion into the jungle training school. And I'm getting ready to leave, and he goes, "Where are you going?" I said, 7th Group. He goes, "No, you need to come back to regiment." And so at the time, they cut a set of orders for, I was an 18 Zulu at the time, and they cut a set of orders for me to go back to the Rangers, and I ended up in 3rd Ranger Battalion. And, of course, we deployed to Mogadishu. I was the battalion ops sergeant, and so I took a slice of the company headquarters and worked basically in the talk. And so it was all old analog stuff back then. It was, you know, overheads and, you know, satellite imagery and whatnot, and we'd have to find them and put the draw the circles on the maps and get the stuff to who, what, when, where, how, why. And as the helicopters were moving out, when we finally got tied to that piece of terrain, I had to take every able-bodied ranger off the wall. You know, we had cooks, we had clerks, we had the ammo NCO, we had all the guys that, and they were all rangers. You know, most of them had been to ranger school, and we had to throw them into an ad hoc group of rangers and go out with the Pakistani tanks and the Malaysian anti-armored vehicles.
8: Let me interrupt for a second. I apologize, because for folks who don't know, this is the made famous in the Black Hawk Down, the film, the Battle of Mogadishu. So you weren't actually outside the wire in the first group. You were there when they brought the first wounded back. And then I read somewhere in an interview, you were talking about how you're looking at these soldiers and saying and telling them, you've got to go back out again. And the blood just drained from their faces, but they did it.
9: Oh, yeah. No, true. And you know, we had, cause they had just made it back. And, we sent a convoy out, and we got them about the Cave Ford traffic circle, and we got them in, and they were hobbling. I mean, some of the guys were on foot. Their weapons were all, or their vehicles were all shot up. So we put them into our vehicles. I think we were driving 5 tons and took them back. And then I go up to give a head count to the boss, and he goes, "Hey, you know, refit, rearm, and get them back out. Wash the blood out of the back. And, we got more Rangers out there. This is just the first tranche. We still got 2 crash because the second helicopter had gone down." So he said, "We got 2 crash sites, and we gotta get to them." And, they looked at it like, "Oh my God," because you get inside the wire and you're like, "Ooh, boy, we dodged that one. And now you got to go right back out." You know, and some of these guys are lightly wounded. So they just get patched up and put a bandage on them, get back in the truck. You know, some guys are cutting casts off because we had a kid that had broken his wrist. So he's cutting a cast off, putting them on our table to get back into the flight. But, it was crazy. And they went out. You know, I remember just looking at one of the guys and going, "Hey, you know, we knew this wasn't going to be hard when we signed up, so let's go." The second convoy gets repulsed. We're supposed to link up with the 10th Mountain Division, and we didn't even make it halfway into the city, and we had to turn around and go back.
8: Rick, pause your thought there. We got to take another break. When we come back, I want you to explain to people why being the 3rd Humvee in a column is always the best, the sweetest spot. Ladies and gentlemen, your host, Ben Bueller Garcia, speaking with Rick Lamb. We'll be right back. 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

0: Welcome back to American Warrior Radio, ladies and gentlemen. We're speaking with Rick Lamb, who's a full career in the Army Special Forces, quite a legend in the community. Rick, I hope you'll forgive me for saying that, but that's my word, and I'll stick to it because it's my show. When we last left you, you were going back into Mogadishu during the Battle of Mogadishu, more commonly known as Black Hawk Down, and you're in the 3rd Humvee of 3 Humvees. And why was that a problem?
1: Okay, we had a cargo Humvee, and our mission was, I had all the cooks, the clerks, the AMLNCO, and our mission was to dismount and then keep the bad guys off of the Pakistani tanks. So we had to dismount, move forward, and then set up a little perimeter around the tanks, and then, fight off the hordes so that these guys didn't get blown up. And it was as scary as I've ever been, because I was scared I was going to leave somebody behind. I was counting and recounting. I had my fingers. So we're in a flatbed Hummer with no armor on it, and so the first Hummer goes through, and they've got a Mark 19 or a 50 cal, and the second Hummer goes through, and they got a Mark 19 or a 50 cal. So everybody's heads go down, when the boomers are going off, but then they pop up and just start shooting us going through it. I mean, we ended up having to leave that truck because it has run flats, but all four tires were flat. I think the oil pan was shot out. We had an unexploded RPG round, behind the passenger seat in the back, just stuck in that metal. And we'd had one that had just skinned across the hood. And that was the one that took me out, was it had blown up in the alleyway, and I got a piece of shrapnel off of that. But we had probably two or three on that truck get wounded, and we finally thermited it, left it. And then I didn't have to do the Mogadishu mile. I did like the Mogadishu half mile because the 10th Mountain took pity on us and picked us up. Picked up a couple of us, and we got to ride in the back. It was a night to remember. The thing about Mogadishu, and every Ranger, every National Mission Force guy that was in that operation changed the way that they did training. They worst-cased everything from there on out. Because, you get into this rut, right, where if you're going to go in and attack a building, put the door charge on, you blow it up, you throw some flashbangs, you go in, hit all the targets, and then you come back out, reset the target, baby. But this was the one where everything went wrong. We lost our ability to move. We had crash sites we had to get to. We had dead, we had wounded. We had leaders taken out of the fight. So from that, we trained for the rest of our careers in full kit, and we worst cased everything. We'd take key leaders out in the beginning. We'd get kids wounded in the beginning. We'd have the medics get on them. We'd fight all the way onto the objective and all the way off the objective. So that, again, another learning point that I think was not lost on any of those kids that survived that fight.
0: Rick, you're awarded the Purple Heart for that shrapnel wound, and that piece of metal is still up inside your head somewhere?
1: It is. They tried to get it out, but the doc that was trying to remove it said, you came in with all your faculties, and I didn't want to be the guy to shut you off like a switch, so he left it in there, sewed it up. I had to stay in the hospital for about a month because I got infected, and so they pumped me full of meds. They actually did a main line through my pec into the one of the main arteries coming out of the heart because it kept collapsing. All the arteries and all the junk that they were putting in there. So, but it cleared up, sealed up, and it's still in there.
0: And you went back to active duty.
1: I did. I had all my faculties, and I was able to, I think I did another 10 years. I finally retired in 2003 out of Iraq.
0: So. Rick, I want to change the subject. We really will have to have you back, sir, because like I said, you're probably we're trying to squeeze 4 hours worth of stuff into 1 hour show, but given what's happening right now in our country, I definitely, and your leadership and your family history and your reputation, I want to take just a couple of minutes to sort of gauge your perspective on the trouble that we're having. I thank God every day there's men like you and, of course, women out there as well that volunteer to stand watch on the ramparts to protect us. But I'm very concerned that, we're having such trouble recruiting. And this just seems like a very dark time for our nation.
1: It is. But we've been here before. But I think part of it is our kids. The country's changed. There's no arguing about that.

0: it's not the country that we grew up in, but, you know, countries ebb and flow. We always have. But we have it too good, I think. I mean, in large part because of the sacrifices that the brave men and women in the military make on our behalf. But most of those kids are from the same 84-86% of them are from the same military families. And I think part of that is because they want to be like mom or dad, and it's seen as a viable employment opportunity. But a lot of kids don't. You know, they don't see it as a you know, employment opportunity. I go back and forth on this. You know, so one of the things I did, right, in 2005, you know, I'm out of the military. My son's about 12 years old, and he's spending too much time inside. I mean, they're, you know, these kids today, they're addicted to these video games. So I intervened, and that's data point number one. Dads need to intervene and get off the sidelines and then jerk a knot in them. And, you know, don't be afraid to be a dad. So we mapped his passions. We got a legal pad, and we said, all right, we're going to limit the times on the video games, but I see that you like to fly airplanes, shoot guns, and you do all the things that the kids like to do. So he learned how to fly a no-kidding airplane, Cessna 182. We got a Brownell manual. We built a real pistol, a real carbine, and a real rifle, and then I taught him how to shoot it safely. And then he learned how to scuba dive. He learned how to tack up and ride a horse. He jumped out of an airplane. He trained in mixed martial arts. He could run 8 miles in accordance with the airborne standard. He could bench press more than his body weight, right? And so I also made him go to college, and that cost money. You know, guys say, oh, didn't that cost a lot of money? I say, yeah, it costs a lot of money, but no more than an abortion or, you know, getting a new license or legal charges, you know, those kinds of things, you know, paying doctors and lawyers and the state to clean up mistakes afterwards. So if you catch him early, catch him young, you know, it's an investment.
1: He's the one that's the law enforcement officer now?
0: Yeah, you know, it's funny because I had him sign a contract. And I said, no piercings, no tattoos. He said, Dad, you have piercings and tattoos. I said, I know. That's why they're number one and two on the list. But no smoking, no drinking, no drugs, no run-ins with the law, no sassing your mom, no bad grades. And he signed that because I was going to bankroll everything on the other side, which is, you know, the flying and the diving and the shooting and everything else. I said, you violate these, then you're out. So we fast forward. He's a senior in college at USF. We're running a range with the sheriff's department for a wounded warrior shoot for USOCOM. And the deputy sheriff who's open and closing the ranges comes up and says, when do you get out of the military, son? Because my son was running one of the events. He goes, I'm a senior at USF. He pulls a card out, and he gets ready to hand it to him, and he pulls it back, and he goes, do you have any piercings? Do you have any tattoos? And he goes right down the list. Did you ever run in with the law? Did you ever smoke dope? And my son starts laughing. He says, no, I'm clean. I can pass a lie detector test. And he ends up, they said, we'll pay for your academy and we'll put you on the streets. Now he's on the dive team. He's a detective down here. And so I say that to all the dads, and that, you know, interventions early and often and set high standards. I mean, it's not that hard in retrospect, but, yeah, I'm sure he had some times where he just didn't want to be with that draconian sergeant major anymore, but, he's a good kid and I'm proud of him.
1: Well, I am too, and I've never met the kid. Rick, we've just down to about 2.5 minutes. I just wanted to, for folks, gave your kid a hard time about playing video games. You are in a video game. We were referred to by Sean Pietz about the video game With Them Front Lines, and you're one of the first guys to sign up for that. So I hope that turns out well. And I'll put the link to that podcast in the notes for this show for folks can learn more about that and some of the things that hopefully it's going to do to help treat PTSD and help our warriors out there. Real quick, Rick, like I said, about 2 minutes, but you'd mentioned the Round Canopy Parachute Team, which is one of the organizations you support. Folks can learn more at rcptusa.org. And you'd mentioned you actually jumped out of a plane with a couple of paraplegics, and what a wonderful moment that was.
0: Yes, and so there's two kind of parachute teams out there, the Phantom Airborne Brigade. And they're a great organization. They focus basically on guys who are already military trained. And, so that sets them a little bit apart from the Round Canopy Parachuting Team. So if you're already military trained, then check out the Phantom Airborne guys. If you're not military trained, you know, we'll train kids in high school at the Round Canopy Parachuting Team in 2 training events. And we've got a lot of vets that jump. And the big thing for the Round Canopy boys is they jump into Normandy. They do it every year. And I mean, if you haven't been to Normandy, it's surreal. But yeah, with the paraplegic rangers, we were with the Phantom Airborne Brigade, and they taped their feet and their knees together and dropped them out like a door bundle over Lake Dora. So they arrive in wheelchairs, right? But they jump out of airplanes and they're steering canopies and they're right back into it. So I tell the guys, it gets you in shape. It gets you that adrenaline fix, and you got the camaraderie that you had when you were on active duty. So either one of those organizations, the Round Canopy Parachuting guys, I love them. And also the Phantom Airborne Brigade. I belong to both. And, So just give them both a try, because that will get you back to the tribe where you need to be.
1: Ladies and gentlemen, please also check out the Global SOF Foundation, gsof.org. That's another organization that Rick supports. Rick, we just had a wonderful time chatting with you, and I promise we'll have you back on soon.
0: Beautiful. Looking forward to it. Thanks, Ben. I appreciate it.
1: Well, and thank you so much for spending time with our listeners here today, sir, and you stay safe out there.
0: All right, you too.
1: And my best to your son, too, by the way.
0: Thank you, sir. I appreciate it.
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3: Two of socialism's most famous leaders couldn't sell the system to their own daughters. Stalin's daughter defected to America in 1967. Fidel Castro's daughter escaped Cuba in 1993 and came to America. Think about it. They weren't reading about socialism in a textbook. They grew up with a front row seat to two of the most famous communists in history, and they wanted out. Today, democratic socialists tell us their version is different. Nationalized control, more redistribution, and more dependency on government. And no, it's not different at all, and the results have never matched the sales pitch. Before America decides socialism deserves another try, maybe we should listen to those that saw it up close, Stalin's daughter and Castro's daughter, and both came to America. Yep, the same America the left wants to remake like the Soviet Union or Cuban system. No thanks. 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
9: ABC News, I'm Wayne Cabot. A mountaintop is a wall of flames right now. The Hawk Fire outside Reno began yesterday as a little brush fire, but a strong wind has fanned flames over 20 square miles.
10: Currently, we have 42,000 individuals who are displaced and on an active evacuation. with approximately 45,000 individuals that are in the set status to be prepared to evacuate.
9: Incident Commander Sean Anderson, the Hawk Fire is 0% contained and apparently human-caused. Iran says not a single drop of oil will be exported through the Strait of Hormuz or from anywhere else in the Persian Gulf if President Trump's economic war continues. Trump waving the green flag at the first Indy-style race ever at the nation's capital.
11: President Trump hosting this. We saw him in the Beast with the First Lady take a lap around here before these 25 cars kicked off.
9: ABC's Alex Perche reporting. This is ABC News.
12: From the LI News Radio Weather Center for tonight, mostly clear skies and a low of 62. Tomorrow, sunny and bright with a high of 79. Tomorrow night, mostly clear with a low of 58. On Tuesday, sunny skies with a high of 78. Tuesday night, mostly clear with a low of 62. And on Wednesday, sunny and bright with a high of 80. From the LI News Weather Center, I'm J.D. Allison.
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20: Welcome to American Warrior Radio, ladies and gentlemen. This is Ben Bueller Garcia. Lieutenant Colonel Scott Mann is a retired Green Beret with combat tours in Colombia, Iraq, and several in Afghanistan. We were first introduced to Scott back in 2022 with the release of his New York Times bestselling book, Operation Pineapple Express. Now, Pineapple Express might be one of the greatest rescue missions in history. They were successful in getting out approximately 1,000 of our Afghan allies and their families out of the country after the fall of Kabul. The thing I like about Scott and the reason I wanted to have him back on is that he is a warrior storyteller. Now, if you've listened to American Warrior Radio for any length of time, you know that that is our primary mission, to let heroes tell their stories as a way of bridging the gap of understanding between the military, first responder communities, and the civilian world. After nearly three decades of war, the global war on terror generation has a lot of stories that need to be told, and Scott's new mission is to encourage and help them to do so. Oh, and he's got a few messages for civilians and corporate types, too. Scott Mann, welcome back to American Warrior Radio.
21: Hey, Ben. Thanks for having me on, buddy.
20: Scott, in doing the prep for today's talk, I read your book, obviously, The Generosity of Scars, and I watched, you know, some of your videos and your TED Talks and stuff. And honestly, Scott, when we last talked, I had no idea that your transition to the civilian world was so difficult. And you talked about how in 2013, how things just started spiraling for you. And I think you used the phrase the snake started squirming in your head. Share a little bit about that with our listeners, if you don't mind.
21: Yeah. No, thanks for having me on, Ben. It was something that I didn't really, I mean, cause I had wanted to be a Green Beret my whole life. And even though I didn't like where things were headed, when I retired in Afghanistan, and that was really the big reason I retired, I still loved the Army. I still loved Special Forces and what it had given me. And so I didn't expect any of that darkness in my transition. In fact, I was really excited about what was waiting for my wife, my kids, me, my career, my new career, things I had put on hold, like a lot of veterans or active members and Guard members have done. And so it was a Vietnam veteran, actually, Doc Dave Phillips, who was a SF guy. He kind of, when I was excitedly telling him about my transition plan from the military in DC before I got out, he just looked at me somberly. And I remember he said, just Scott, keep an eye on those snakes in the head because they're going to start squirming when you get out. And when they do, you call me. And I remember just being particularly a bit ticked off about that because I felt like, here I am telling you about my plan that I'm excited about and you lay that crap at my feet. And it irritated me, to be honest. I didn't show it to him that much. He probably saw it, but he was right. Within 72 hours of transition or retiring from the military after almost 23 years, the snakes in my head started squirming. I would define it more specifically as just a real loss in purpose and identity very quickly. And a challenge and difficulty in kind of connecting to what was around me. I put up a front. Everything was fine. It's great. I'm writing a book. I got a new contracting job. But inside, I was really lost. And I think the other thing, Ben, and then I'll throw it back to you, but the other thing that hit me hard that I didn't expect was the amount of division in the country, what I call the churn with a capital C. There was so much just distrust and overt contempt between people, and this was in 2013, on national news, on social media, everywhere I looked, and I thought, man, everything that we've done to go over there and try to keep that at bay, it's here. It looks a lot more like Afghanistan than America, and that put me in a real spiral as well, because I thought, what was the point? of all that we did and tried to do and friends that we lost and, you know, moms that didn't have their sons come home, like, for what, you know, so that we can tear each other apart here at home. And that really bothered me. I didn't realize until Sebastian Younger put out his book Tribe years later that I wasn't the only one who saw this division in the country as a real contributor to a transition challenge. But it certainly was for me, and it fueled that loss of identity, that loss of purpose. And then it brought in some hard questions. And the fact that I had not dealt with any of the other things from combat, the snakes pretty much had a free for all.
0: I've heard this a lot, Scott, too much, frankly. And in fact, I've got a good friend who also happened to be a lieutenant colonel in the Army at the time who resigned his commission because of the way we pulled out of Afghanistan. He said, that's it. I'm done. But this led to, I mean, literally Scott Mann, Green Beret, alpha male, is in his closet upstairs thinking about taking a bad route.
21: Yeah, I was about as close as you can get. My brain was, if you remember those cartoons when we were kids, Ben, and you'd have the devil sitting on one shoulder and the angel sitting on the other, that's about where it was for me in the closet. I was literally having a conversation with myself, and it was not a good one. It was not a good conversation. And I was having it out loud in whispers, but it was really trying to get myself to go that last extra step, and I didn't. But it took me to a level of darkness and a place that I never thought I would go after I got out of the military, because again, it was what I'd wanted to do since I was 14, but it did. And then I think the other thing that I buried it, I did not talk about it. I did not, because no one knew. My family knew I was struggling. They knew I was moody. They knew I was difficult to live with, but they didn't know I had suicidal ideations. And I kept that to myself, and that was 2015. I kept that to myself until 2019 when I talked about it publicly for the first time. And that was really tough, but now I'm pretty open about it because I think that we're seeing a mental health crisis in this country and frankly in civil society that it far exceeds the military. It's with our kids. It's in corporate America, and we've learned a lot of lessons in special ops in the military about this. We still don't have it figured out, but we've learned a lot, and I feel compelled to talk about it.
0: You, Scott, I heard you describe it as your transition purgatory. You're yeah. unwilling to live, unable to die. Purgatory certainly applies in that case.
21: Yeah, I was lacking relevance. Because I think for a lot of military members, I know I speak for myself, relevance is everything to me. If I'm relevant, I'm doing what I'm supposed to be doing, you know, and when you start to feel irrelevant, that's when things really start to come off the rails. At least they did for me. And I felt like, you know, on the one hand, Ben, I'd spent my entire adult life helping people learn how to build connections. I taught rapport building in our schoolhouse. I was good at it. I was good at the old school interpersonal skills. And I think I was pretty highly regarded in my community as a guy that really knew how to do that well. And I prided myself in that. And I looked at the country, at the state it was in, and I thought, man, it's so divided, so disconnected. I could really help with this. But I was so riddled with anxiety and tension and imposter syndrome and everything else that I had not dealt with. Whereas before I could get up in front of heads of state and brief them in a target language, I couldn't even get in front of a group of veterans at the VFW and talk about transition challenges without just falling apart. And so that was my purgatory. It was like I knew I had something to offer, but yet I had no idea how to do it, which made me want to die, but I was too scared to do it. But I was too scared to live too. And it was just a terrible place to be.
0: And this happened over time. Well, I'm surprised you said, within 72 hours, and I've heard, we'll talk about a little this more later in the program, but I've heard very often, particularly from tip of the spear types, about the loss of sense of purpose and mission and tribe and how that can be a real challenge. But holy cow, Scott, 72 hours, that's pretty quick.
21: It was. And I think a lot of folks would probably agree with that. It wasn't that it all came crashing in and everything fell apart in 72 hours, but within 72 hours, I felt very different. Mm-hmm. I felt very untethered. I felt very ungrounded. I felt very, there's a survey by a group called More in Common, wonderful nonprofit that actually looks at, middle of the road, America, and they did a survey after Kabul fell, and they found that, I want to say 3 out of 5 veterans say they feel like a foreigner in their own country.
0: I'm not surprised. Ladies and gentlemen, what if your ugliest scar could become your most beautiful gift? We'll find out more about that when we come back with Scott Mann. Check out scottmann.com. That's Scott with 2 T's, Mann with 2 N's. We'll be right back. Hey, listeners, it's Ben Bueller Garcia, host of American Warrior Radio. His father was a disabled Army veteran. His daughter was born blind. He started guiding and teaching blind skiers in the 80s and saw how powerful skiing was as a therapy for people with disabilities. And he decided to do the same thing with scuba diving. 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

0: 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Ben Bueller Garcia talking with Scott Mann. You can learn more, visit scottmann.com. That's Scott with two T's, Mann with two N's. Scott, I just completed your book, The Generosity of Scars, and I was confused when I saw the title, but when I got into it, then it all made perfect sense. We're talking about personal challenges in making the transition to the civilian world. Can this be particularly challenging for veterans, Scott, and for special forces people? Because you're trained to cover up your feelings, to put on the armor and everything's fine and, you know, push through it, right?
1: Yeah, I think so, Ben. I think, first of all, you're right. I think particularly for veterans, combat veterans, even more specifically special operators, but I don't think special operators necessarily have the market cornered on that. But I do think that there is a tendency, for example, in special operations, special forces, the Green Berets, there's a motto of the quiet professionals, right? Which is very apropos for what we do. But I think that motto has been parlayed into a civilian understanding that is bastardized and terrible. That somehow turns us into silent professionals, which means we're not speaking. We're just isolating. We're just burying. We're just not being seen. And if you are seen, you're seen a certain way within a certain construct. And don't you dare get outside of that construct or reinvent yourself. And that's terrible. That's not what humans are designed to do. And it's certainly not how humans have come home from war since Odysseus. We are supposed to come home from, you know, the hero's journey itself, the framework that Joseph Campbell outlined in his wonderful book, The Hero with a Thousand Faces, is really the framework that our brain uses to make sense of the world, where the hero hears a call, gets tapped on the shoulder, reluctantly answers the call, goes on a journey into the belly of the whale, meets obstacles inside, outside, maybe a guide along the way that helps them and gives them a gift, and then returns home after going through all those obstacles. Maybe she succeeded, maybe she failed, but she has changed and she has a gift for the people, which is resolution and what she's learned. And that is not unique to anybody. We all have that framework in our brain. It's how we make sense of the world. And if we don't use that framework to make sense of our lived experiences, then it all lives inside us unresolved and turning into hardened residue. And I think that is where you see it most pronounced, probably, in the special operations and first responder world. However, I think what I'm starting to see, Ben, across the board, is that there is this feeling in modern America and the West that somehow we're not supposed to talk about our struggles or leverage them into the service of others. And that's what I've learned in 15 years after being out of the military and working with deep trauma, deep grief, multiple industries. We all have these amazing stories of struggle inside of us, and we can determine whether it's residue. The struggle is just residue. It's leftover energy and emotion. And we can determine whether that residue hardens and kills us or whether we repurpose it into stories that serve other people, the scars. And that's what caused me to write the book. And that was how my own kind of personal journey parlayed into hopefully a broader movement to help people tell their stories.
0: I think, I can't remember the name of the physician, Scott, but in your book, you talk about a doctor who mentions that struggle is a necessity in our lives.
1: I love that quote. I love that quote, Ben. It's actually, Daniel Coyle. He wrote the book, The Little Book of Talent, which I would recommend to anyone who is in love with high performance and who really wants to level up their game. Coyle is he's not a physician. But he studies high performers all over the world. And one of the things that Coyle studied was that when the brain, is fate, when our brain, which has a mandate to make sense of the world, it's a sense-making mandate, and it's always doing that. When the brain is faced with new data, new challenges, maybe you've lost a parent, maybe you've lost your job, maybe you're just learning how to shoot a jump shot. When the brain is faced with those new challenges, it has to build new neural pathways. And that clunky, awful feeling that we feel in that moment is struggle. And so according to Coyle, struggle isn't just something that happens to a few of us. It's a biological necessity. And for me, I refer to struggle as scars. Scars are wounds that have healed. There's still a blemish on the skin, a reminder that we were wounded, but they are resolved. They're healed and they are available to us to serve others. And if you think about it this way too, Ben, think about your kids, think about your prospects, your clients, the people at your work. If struggles are a biological necessity, then that means it's the one universal singular we can all connect around. It transcends race and religion and politics, and it's where we locate each other, and no leaders are doing it these days. So I just believe that struggle or scars are probably one of the most underutilized leadership assets in our kit bag.
0: Tell us about you, and thankfully, Scott, and I encourage everybody, you know, if you're struggling, seek out help. And you had a series of mentors along the way that ended up with you, I want to say, at a conference in California somewhere, listening to a former pro football player. And that was really Scott Mann's aha moment, I think, when you realized that your ugliest scar could become your most beautiful gift. And then you started taking that out into the world.
1: Yeah, I had this pesky feeling when I was talking earlier about wanting to be relevant. I knew I could be. I knew that I had a resident craft and skill set around connection and trust building that most people didn't have, because by definition, Green Berets, we're dropped into those low trust, high stakes environments. And if we don't make a connection in 5 minutes, we're dead. And I thought, well, with the level of churn and division in the country today, that's unprecedented, it's novel, it's new, we need a novel, new set approach here. And what if I could take what I learned in those dusty villages and share it with corporate leaders and nonprofit founders and stay-at-home dads, you know? And so I knew I had something to offer. The problem was I had debilitating anxiety. I didn't know how to put my voice out there. It seemed like there were all these veterans talking, and it was just a bunch of noise. And I didn't know how to position myself to do that without sounding like I'm a non-quiet professional. And so a mentor of mine who was a business leader, not a veteran, he knew what I wanted to do. And he recommended this conference out in California where it was world's greatest speaker. And, one of the speakers was going to be a guy named Bo, who was a former pro football player who blew his knee out. He was a runt growing up on a ranch in California, made it to the NFL, blew his knee out for the seventh time, and then became an actor, a playwright, wrote a one-man play that went off Broadway about going to the NFL. And then the mentor said to me, he helps people like you, Scott, who've been scuffed up, tell their stories. So I went out there, and I didn't like the conference very much. I didn't think the speakers were very good. But I did see Bo speak, man, and it was life-changing for me. And it was because he was talking about struggle. He said, when they were carrying him off the field, he was just looking off in the distance, and he said, I'm going to go to prison. I'm going to go to prison if I don't learn how to take this TNT in my chest and turn it into something positive for people. And as soon as he said that, I located myself on that stretcher with him, even though I never played football at that level. I totally located myself in his story, and I started listening autobiographically. I was processing my own lived experience, my own TNT, in the safety of his story. Now, I didn't know any of that yet, Ben. But that story allowed me to locate myself in his. And then I approached him afterwards, and he agreed to train me, and he showed me how storytelling can first heal ourselves through sense making and validation and bringing the two hemispheres together. And then we can repurpose it for others. And that was a gift I'll never, ever forget from him. And I've tried to pay it forward ever since.
0: Well, that's what I love about what you're doing, Scott, is you're giving that gift to other people. You're teaching them to fish, if you will. So when we come back, I'd like to talk a little bit more about that. Ladies and gentlemen, Ben Bueller Garcia talking with Scott Mann. Check out the book, The Generosity of Scars. You can learn out more about Scott at scottmann.com. We'll be right back.

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1: ABC News, I'm Wayne Cabot. A mountaintop is a wall of flames right now. The Hawk Fire outside Reno began yesterday as a little brush fire, but a strong wind has fanned flames over 20 square miles.
2: Currently, we have 42,000 individuals who are displaced and on an active evacuation, with approximately 45,000 individuals that are in the set status to be prepared to evacuate.
1: Incident Commander Sean Anderson, the Hawk Fire is 0% contained and apparently human-caused. Iran says not a single drop of oil will be exported through the Strait of Hormuz or from anywhere else in the Persian Gulf if President Trump's economic war continues. Trump waving the green flag at the first Indy-style race ever at the nation's capital.
3: President Trump hosting this. We saw him in the Beast with the First Lady take a lap around here before these 25 cars kicked off.
1: ABC's Alex Prochet reporting. This is ABC News.
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0: Welcome back to American Warrior Radio, ladies and gentlemen. We're having a great chat with Scott Mann, a gentleman who I always respected because of his service to his nation and some of the things he did in Afghanistan and other places in the world, but even more now that he's sharing his scars with the rest of the world. Scott, I love that you say that about Green Berets, because you're, in many ways, you're the ideal vessel to carry this message, because that's what you did as a professional. Like you said, very high stakes. Things go south. People die. But I guess what I'm hearing, and I don't want to say what you're doing, Scott, I don't want to use the word system, because that's too cold. That's too clinical, but you're giving other people the skill to become more relatable by sharing their scars. And I tell you, when I watch your TED Talks, or I see some of the examples you give in the books, it's not a night and day thing, but clearly, and we've all been, you know, death by PowerPoint, right? But it's so much different when someone is up there and they're bringing you into their story. And you, yes, like you said, you jump into their story, and next thing you're transformed, you're transported to another place.
1: I appreciate that. You know, when I started working with Bo, I fell in love with storytelling because it saved my life. I was able to say the names of my guys that I lost, my friends that I lost in ways that I never could before. I was able to honor them. And then I started working with Gold Star family members and veterans, and I saw them change. And what I started learning, because I tried to be a good Green Beret on this. I also wanted to understand the science of storytelling, not just the art. And what I learned in studying with Pat Quinn, Michael Haig, Mokra Beck, and Eastern Band Cherokee tribal storytellers, I mean, you name it, I dove in hard, was that there is an amazing biological gift that happens almost from another place when we do storytelling authentically, which is what happened with Bo and me. When someone tells a story, particularly because the way the brain works is it's a metaphorical pattern matching organ. So the brain has a mandate to make sense of the world. So the brain uses storytelling to make sense of things, and it has for 100,000 years. And it always starts with struggle, and then it moves through the struggle, and then it goes to resolution, how you changed what you learned. And if you think about that from a biological perspective, if I stagger into the campfire 10,000 years ago and I'm all bloodied up and I'm like, all right, let me tell you all why saber-toothed tigers make crappy pets. You know, you're going to listen like your life depends on it. Why? Because it does. And that is the biological reality of storytelling. That has not changed in 100,000 years. What has changed is we have divested ourselves from the use of it. Instead, we go with PowerPoint. Instead, we go with bullet points. Instead, we go with data and spreadsheets. But the problem is the listener's brain doesn't use data and PowerPoints and spreadsheets. It tells itself a story to make sense of the data. And so what happens is your listener gets it wrong. They get ticked off at you because their brain had to work hard to make sense of those 73 slides. And, you know, whereas if you use a story to convey your idea, to teach, to sell, to influence, then it'll pass right through the listener's brain if done properly, and you'll hold their attention. And that's what I'm trying to get across to people today. It doesn't matter what you do. If you deal with people and you have to influence people, becoming a storyteller is in your best interest. And that's really why I wrote Generosity of Scars. Whether you speak from the stage, you do sales, or you're going to speak at your daughter's wedding, if you want to gain and hold people's attention, and if you want to influence them authentically and resonate with them emotionally, which is what it takes to engage, then storytelling is the only way to do it.
0: And that's the difference. And strategic storytelling, I think, is the phrase that's used. That's the difference between a speaker and a storyteller.
1: 100%. A speaker is generally, and I don't mean this in a disparaging way, but I'm just going to be honest. And you know, I want you to think about anybody watching or listening. Just think about a time when you've been in a room and you've watched someone get on stage, okay, or get in front of, you know, to do a presentation or whatever. A speaker gets up there and they are up there for themselves. They're thinking about how they did, and they're gauging success on how they were viewed how it made them feel. They'll say things like, I nailed it. It went great. Crushed it, right? A storyteller is up there for the audience. They don't, because a lot of people say, well, I don't want to tell stories of struggle about me. Well, it's not about you, even if you're the protagonist in the story. Remember, Bo was telling a story about him getting carried off the field. But what happened? I located myself in the story and I started processing my own struggle in the safety of his narrative. It's called autobiographical listening. And so when you tell a story that is generous, in other words, you give all of yourself to the story and the audience and it's for them, then the audience will find what they need and they'll make sense of themselves in their life in your story, which leads to reciprocity and accelerated trust. A storyteller is up there for the audience. A speaker is up there for themselves.
0: Scott, I can relate to you in many ways. My folks are missionaries, so we spent most of my time growing up as a young man, a child, was among the indigenous people in both in Latin America. And then I'll never forget, we spent a year on one of the Sioux reservations in South Dakota. And the head elder, his name was Brother of All. And I'll never forget that because as a young kid, I thought, what an odd name. But then you'd sit down and listen to him speak and tell the stories. And it was magnificent. So I've always believed in the power of storytelling and the fact that, yes, it does go back. I mean, to as long as there's been humans around, we've been telling stories, right? I'm curious. And this is what you do. If folks visit your rooftop leadership program, this is what you do, is you help people, to make these connections through storytelling. And that, and I want to emphasize, because, you know, yes, folks, Scott is a Green Beret. A lot of you listening aren't. I never wore the uniform. But when we talk about an audience, that might be your family. It's not just a corporate presentation. That might be one, you know, you're in front of one person trying to make a sale. You've been invited to speak at a national conference for your company and you're freaked out. You've got anxiety. You don't know how to do it. So Scott will help you get through all of that and become better.
1: I call it narrative competence, Ben, and I appreciate that. And narrative competence is the use of purposeful storytelling in real time to meet your goals and the goals of the other party. Why? Because your customer, your client, your teenager, your teammate, their brain uses story to make sense of the world. And so your narrative competency allows you to use purposeful stories to convey your ideas and thoughts to influence authentically through narrative in real time. It could be one-on-one. It could be talking to your child about addiction, which I've done, by the way, as a recovering alcoholic. I've had a conversation with my young 20-something son about his problems with addiction. So trust me. When I talk about this, it is not for TED speakers or corporate executives, although I train a ton of them. The reason I wrote Generosity of Scars and frankly built the programs that I've built are so that they're accessible to folks living in the day to day. And if you read the Generosity of Scars, you'll see it's a field guide to basically help you find narrative competence for yourself and not just in the stories you tell. Here's one more thing I'll say. A lot of times with storytelling, it's like a dance. It's not the stories we tell. It's the stories we ask to hear. How good are you at asking thoughtful, open-ended questions that let your child respond in story or your prospect respond in story? Narrative competence is not just the stories you tell. It's the stories that you get back through the questions that you ask. Storytellers are the best listeners in the world.
0: Scott, we've got just about a minute before we have to take the next break, but let me ask this question because you touched on it in your book, and it's one of those moments where you literally, want to do that slap your forehead thing, where a woman came to you and she was trying to write her story using AI. AI would poison storytelling. I mean, I might be old, but that's my opinion.
1: No, it will, because it's authentic. But remember, when we write a story and when we tell a story into the world, we go through that hero's journey I talked about. You're writing you're the protagonist in the story and you went through the struggle and you came out on the other side. Well, when you write a story, you also go through that in real time. You feel resistance and reluctance to do it. If you outsource that to a machine, then your body and the experience of writing that story will become mechanical and rote. And when you get up in front of people and tell it, your audience will sniff out at a primal level that a machine wrote it for you. They won't know it explicitly, but they'll know it in their chest cavity and they won't have trust for you.
0: There you go. Ladies and gentlemen, check out Scott McMahon's book, The Generosity of Scars. I highly recommend it. You can learn more at scottmahon.com, Scott with two T's, man with two N's. And when we come back, I'm going to tell Scott my story. Stick around. 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

0: Welcome back to American Warrior Radio, ladies and gentlemen. We're talking about the generosity of scars, and that may sound a little bit confusing, but basically Scott Mann's point is, you know, all of us have scars, and sometimes in order to make ourselves more relatable, to achieve open and successful communication, we have to expose ourselves. We have to get a little bit vulnerable. Scott, I thought a little bit about, I don't have scars. I was in a Green Beret. I can't think of any truly traumatic point in my life other than what people go through. I mean, you know, the death of a family member and stuff. But then I just kind of paused and I thought for a second. And Scott, I know that you tune into American Warrior Radio religiously. So if you've heard this story before, tell me to stop. But in sixth grade, I was a pretty good trumpet player, so much so that the band director promoted me to eighth grade. I'd gotten a scholarship to go to a band camp. It was a pretty rough town, a mining town. I'm walking to school for my last practice before going off to the band camp, and I got jumped in an alleyway, got beat up pretty bad, cut my lips up, and obviously with broken lips, you can't play a trumpet very well. So I spent that whole summer playing in a band that I felt was beneath me. And my sixth grade mind told me, Ben, that's God telling you not to get too big for your britches. When I first took over American Warrior Radio, the plan was just to make it a weekend labor of love. And it's interesting, I had a Green Beret on the show, and he was talking about how he had felt the loss of, or not a Green Beret, I'm sorry, he was Delta Force, loss of purpose, loss of mission, loss of tribe. And when I was doing the interview, Scott, my wife texted me and she said, does that sound familiar? And I thought what she meant was I heard this a lot from, you know, special forces people and folks like that. But when I got home, I'd been an honorary commander for a three-star general. And when he got promoted, my time doing that was over, and I continued to support military causes because that's just what I do. But it stung. You know, I didn't feel like I was working at that same level as when I was a counterpart to that three-star general. What my wife told me, she says, no, that's you. Since General Rand got promoted, you're the one who feels a loss of mission, a loss of purpose, but your purpose is right in front of you. Your purpose is that microphone. Your mission is to get these stories out to as many people as possible. So one station becomes two, becomes five, becomes 35, and now 145 across the country. And people say, hey, BBG, good for you, great. But you know what, Scott? That takes me directly back to that sixth grade kid in the alley and imposter syndrome. And that, I think, is one of my scars.
1: Ben, it's a beautiful, beautiful application of storytelling. You can tell you've read the book and you know, because this is what I try to tell folks is, so can I offer you one little edit, one little note?
0: Absolutely.
1: And it's not even a note on the story. The only thing that pulled me out of the story was before you started, you said, I don't have scars. You said, I'm not a Green Beret. I see it all the time. And so what I'm just going to encourage anyone out there listening or watching this is the three biggest myths of the storytelling world are, I don't have a story. Nobody wants to hear my story, and my story is not as good as his. Those are the three that will always, that's resistance, which is self-sabotage, that's trying to stand in between you and putting your story out into the world that could serve people and help them. It's the dark side of our energy and our body. Stephen Pressfield calls it resistance, and it will try to stop you from telling your story. So if you catch yourself thinking, I don't have a story, I don't have a scar, you actually do. Remember we said, what are scars? They're simply metaphors for struggle. And what did Daniel Coyle say struggle is? It is a biological necessity. We have tons of struggle, and we are hardwired to actually take our struggles and share how we moved from struggle to resolution. That's the most generous thing we can do. So what you just did is brilliant. It is helpful. It lets me think in metaphor. It lets me see, oh, okay, now I see how what you've built with American Warrior Radio correlates to your childhood when you got scuffed up in an alley. And guess what? Your wife was the guide. She was Yoda in that moment. The same way Yoda showed up in Star Wars. It shows up every time in the framework of these stories. So the only note I would give you is take that first part out and don't ever, ever, ever again apologize for your story being something other than a great story that's going to help me make sense of something that doesn't make sense. Just go right to it. Don't preface it with anything. Don't set it up. Just go.

0: and try it and see what it takes. It makes it so much more impactful, and it lets me really hear it, and it takes that resistance out of it. Other than that, that is a great scar story, and you should tell it often.
1: Wait. Thank you. And I saw a quote that you did on one of your interviews, and it brings it up, Scott. You said, a good scar story is one you don't want to tell anyone else. A great scar story is one you don't want to tell yourself.
0: That's right. Well, think about it. I mean, think about it for a second. You know, when I talked about my suicidal ideation for the first time, it was actually to a friend, James, and I'll talk about it in the beginning of Generosity of Scars. And he was having suicidal thoughts. And so I shared that story hoping he would locate himself in it. And he did. And it felt very clunky and awful. And I was embarrassed, but it didn't matter because he found what he needed in that story. And he's still with us. I've since told that story on TED stages. I've told it in corporate America about standing in that closet. And it's still embarrassing and awful in a lot of ways. And it feels clunky. But I can't tell you the number of people that come up to me. And a lot of times they're not military, but they're like, you know, my closet was a pill bottle, or my closet was isolation, or my closet was alcoholism. And thank you, you know, and they located themselves in the story and they found what they needed. They found that there's something on the other side waiting for them. They found that they're not alone. Whatever it was in the story that they needed, they found it. And that is what I mean by the stories you don't want to tell other people and the stories you don't want to tell yourself are the things that society tells us today to not talk about. It's what veterans are burying. It's what first responders are burying. It's what our teenagers are carrying. Shouldn't talk about that. That's the very thing the person in front of you is hurting from. And what we need today are leaders who understand that it's not their accomplishments and their accolades that make them relevant. It's what scuffed them up. It's getting the crap beat out of you in an alley and not being able to play trumpet because your lips don't work. But what you learned as a result of that, that's what we can't look away from. And the more you do that, the more generous you are with that, the more you're going to create reciprocity. And you don't need a title. You don't need a rank. It's something that the world's craving. And if you do it, you're going to find yourself able to pretty much, get big stuff done. And it's hard. But it's worth it.
1: Scott, we're down to just about 2 minutes, and I want to emphasize that from my perspective, therein lay healing. And I encourage listeners, whether you're a civilian or military or veteran having trouble with your transition, telling your story, even if you're just telling that story to yourself as a way to start, there's got to be healing there, right, Scott? That's the first step in progress. It scares me to no end that there's people out there suffering who have suicidal ideations and just, I don't know. I'll leave it at that. You're the professional. Take it from there.
0: No, you should definitely get in. And it's not a substitute for therapy and counseling. If you have that, if you need that, you need to get it. And stories will happen there. But no matter what happens in your life, I do encourage you to tell your story. Now, here's what I say to people that have been through trauma and grief. There's three metaphors to remember as we close out. Wounds, scabs, and scars. Wounds are still open. You've gone through it. It's not resolved yet. It's not for public consumption through storytelling. You should do it with a counselor. A scab is it still fresh enough that if you pick at it, it'll become a wound again. Once again, you should work that through counseling, and therapy. If it feels white hot and you find yourself so activated you can't think straight, that's either a wound or a scab. Work it through therapy. A scar is resolved. It's still emotional, but you're able to share it and it feels resolved. The haze in the barn. That's the story that's ready for public consumption and service and generosity. And if you just keep those metaphors in mind, they'll help you. The wounds and the scabs, though, are the ones you don't want to tell others and tell yourself. They still have value. You just need to work through them professionally and then make them scars, then put them into the world.
1: 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And certainly, Scott's got a lot of great books out there, but his latest is The Generosity Scars, and I really enjoyed that, and I'd recommend it to you. Scott, any last thoughts for our listeners?
0: No. Well, one, Ben, is that, you know, there's generosity in a scar. if you're willing to pay the price. And the price is simply this, giving all of yourself to the story like you just did and the audience that you serve. And as long as you're willing to do that, people are going to locate themselves in your story and they're going to change and they're going to find answers. And it's the most generous thing we can do. And the world needs it.
1: Outstanding. Thank you so much, Scott. Ladies and gentlemen, until next time, all policies and procedures are to remain in place. Take care.
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11: From ABC News, I'm Wayne Cabot. A fire investigation has led to a gruesome discovery, a quintuple homicide in Washington County, Oregon.
12: While they were on scene, they discovered human remains, and they called for law enforcement to come take over the investigation.
11: Detective Shannon Wild reporting five deceased individuals, multiple deceased domesticated animals, no one caught. She's telling residents, lock their doors. Burning 20 square miles in less than a day, the Hawk Fire outside Reno has consumed buildings and forced 90,000 people to evacuate. Chief Richard Edwards saying with the fire 0% contained, all they can do is pray.
10: My thoughts and prayers go out to everyone that's been displaced through this incident or those that have lost their home in this disaster.
11: They say a human caused the fire.